desire to receive the truth finally gave rise to civil war. Zwingli and many who had united with him in reform fell on the bloody field of Kappel. Œcolampadius, overcome by these terrible disasters, soon after died. Rome was triumphant, and in many places seemed about to recover all that she had lost. But he whose counsels are from everlasting had not forsaken his cause or his people. His hand would bring deliverance for them. In other lands, he had raised up laborers to carry forward the reform. In France, before the name of Luther had been heard as a reformer, the day had already begun to break. One of the first to catch the light was the aged Lefebvre, a man of extensive learning, a professor in the University of Paris, and a sincere and zealous papist. In his researches into ancient literature, his attention was directed to the Bible, and he introduced its study among his students. Lefebvre was an enthusiastic adorer of the saints, and he had undertaken to prepare a history of the saints and martyrs as given in the legends of the church. This was a work which involved great labor, but he had already made considerable progress in it, when, thinking that he might obtain useful assistance from the Bible, he began its study with this object. Here, indeed, he found saints brought to view, but not such as figured in the Roman calendar. A flood of divine light broke in upon his mind. In amazement and disgust, he turned away from his self-appointed task and devoted himself to the Word of God. The precious truths which he there discovered, he soon began to teach. In 1512, before either Luther or Zwingli had begun the work of reform, Lefebvre wrote, "It is God who gives us, by faith, that righteousness which by grace alone justifies to eternal life." From Wiley, Book 13, Chapter 1. Dwelling upon the mysteries of redemption, he exclaimed, "Oh, the unspeakable greatness of that exchange! The sinless one is condemned, and he who is guilty goes free. The blessing bears the curse, and the cursed is brought into blessing. The life dies, and the dead live. The glory is whelmed in darkness, and he who knew nothing but confusion of face is clothed with glory." From D'Aubigny, London Edition, Book 12, Chapter 2. And while teaching that the glory of salvation belongs solely to God, he also declared that the duty of obedience belongs to man. "If thou art a member of Christ's church," he said, "thou art a member of his body. If thou art of his body, then thou art full of the divine nature. Oh, if men could but enter into the understanding of this privilege, how purely, chastely, and holily would they live, and how contemptible, when compared with the glory within them, that glory which the eye of flesh cannot see, would they deem all the glory of this world." From D'Aubigny's London Edition, Book 12, Chapter 2. There were some among Lefebvre's students who listened eagerly to his words, and who, long after the teacher's voice should be silenced, were to continue to declare the truth. Such was William Farel. The son of pious parents, and educated to accept with implicit faith the teachings of the church, he might with the Apostle Paul have declared concerning himself, "After the most straitest sect of our religion, I lived a Pharisee." Acts 26:5. A devoted Romanist, he burned with zeal to destroy all who should dare to oppose the church. "I would gnash my teeth like a furious wolf," he afterward said, referring to this period of his life, "when I heard anyone speaking against the Pope." From Wiley, Book 13, Chapter 2. He had been untiring in his adoration of the saints, in company with Lefebvre, making the round of the churches of Paris, worshiping at the altars, and adorning with gifts the holy shrines. But these observances could not bring peace of soul. Conviction of sin fastened upon him, which all the acts of penance that he practiced failed to banish. As to a voice from heaven, he listened to the Reformer's words, "Salvation is of grace. The innocent one is condemned, and the criminal is acquitted. It is the cross of Christ alone that openeth the gates of heaven and shutteth the gates of hell." From Wiley's Book 13, Chapter 2. Farel joyfully accepted the truth.
By a conversion like that of Paul, he turned from the bondage of tradition to the liberty of the sons of God. Instead of the murderous heart of a ravening wolf, he came back, he says, quietly, like a meek and harmless lamb, having his heart entirely withdrawn from the Pope and given to Jesus Christ. From D'Aubigné's Book 12, Chapter 3. The Gospel widely received. While Lefebvre continued to spread the light among his students, Farel, as zealous in the cause of Christ as he had been in that of the Pope, went forth to declare the truth in public. A dignitary of the church, the Bishop of Meaux, soon after united with them. Other teachers who ranked high for their ability and learning joined in proclaiming the gospel, and it won adherents among all classes, from the homes of artisans and peasants to the palace of the king. The sister of Francis, then the reigning monarch, accepted the reformed faith. The king himself and the queen mother appeared for a time to regard it with favor, and with high hopes the reformers looked forward to the time when France should be won to the gospel. But their hopes were not to be realized. Trial and persecution awaited the disciples of Christ. This, however, was mercifully veiled from their eyes. A time of peace intervened that they might gain strength to meet the tempest, and the Reformation made rapid progress. The Bishop of Meaux labored zealously in his own diocese to instruct both the clergy and the people. Ignorant and immoral priests were removed and, so far as possible, replaced by men of learning and piety. The bishop greatly desired that his people might have access to the Word of God for themselves, and this was soon accomplished. Lefebvre undertook the translation of the New Testament, and at the very time when Luther's German Bible was issuing from the press in Wittenberg, the French New Testament was published at Meaux. The bishop spared no labor or expense to circulate it in his parishes, and soon the peasants of Meaux were in possession of the Holy Scriptures. As travelers perishing from thirst welcome with joy a living water spring, so did these souls receive the message of heaven. The laborers in the field, the artisans in the workshop, cheered their daily toil by talking of the precious truths of the Bible. At evening, instead of resorting to the wine shops, they assembled in one another's homes to read God's word and join in prayer and praise. A great change was soon manifest in these communities. Though belonging to the humblest class, an unlearned and hard-working peasantry, the reforming, uplifting power of divine grace was seen in their lives. Humble, loving, and holy, they stood as witnesses to what the gospel will accomplish for those who receive it in sincerity. The light kindled at Meaux shed its beams afar. Every day the number of converts was increasing. The rage of the hierarchy was for a time held in check by the king, who despised the narrow bigotry of the monks. But the papal leaders finally prevailed. Now the stake was set up. The Bishop of Meaux, forced to choose between the fire and recantation, accepted the easier path. But notwithstanding the leader's fall, his flock remained steadfast. Many witness for the truth amid the flames. By their courage and fidelity at the stake, these humble Christians spoke to thousands who in days of peace had never heard their testimony. It was not alone the humble and the poor that amid suffering and scorn dared to bear witness for Christ. In the lordly halls of the castle and the palace there were kingly souls by whom truth was valued above wealth or rank or even life. Kingly armor concealed a loftier and more steadfast spirit than did the bishop's robe and mitre. Louis de Berquin was of noble birth. A brave and courtly knight, he was devoted to study, polished in manners, and of blameless morals. He was, says a writer, a great follower of the papistical constitutions, and a great hearer of masses and sermons. And he crowned all his other virtues by holding Lutheranism in special abhorrence. But, like so many others providentially guided to the Bible, he was amazed to find there not the doctrines of Rome, but the doctrines of Luther. From Wiley's Book 13, Chapter 9. Henceforth he gave himself with entire devotion to the cause of the gospel. The most learned of the nobles of France, his genius and eloquence, his indomitable courage and heroic zeal, and his influence at court, for he was a favorite with the king, caused him to be regarded by many as one destined to be the reformer of his country.
said

authorities, only to be released by the monarch, who, in admiration of his genius and his nobility of character, refused to sacrifice him to the malice of the hierarchy. Berquin was repeatedly warned of the danger that threatened him in France, and urged to follow the steps of those who had found safety in voluntary exile. The timid and time-serving Erasmus, who with all the splendor of his scholarship failed of that moral greatness which holds life and honor subservient to truth, wrote to Berquin, "Ask to be sent as ambassador to some foreign country. Go and travel in Germany. You know Bede, and such as he is a thousand-headed monster darting venom on every side. Your enemies are named Legion. Were your cause better than that of Jesus Christ, they will not let you go till they have miserably destroyed you. Do not trust too much to the king's protection. At all events, do not compromise me with the faculty of theology." From Wiley's Book 13, Chapter 9. Dangers thicken. But as dangers thickened, Berquin's zeal only waxed the stronger. So far from adopting the politic and self-serving counsel of Erasmus, he determined upon still bolder measures. He would not only stand in defense of the truth, but he would attack error. The charge of heresy which the Romanists were seeking to fasten upon him, he would rivet upon them. The most active and bitter of his opponents were the learned doctors and monks of the theological department in the great University of Paris, one of the highest ecclesiastical authorities both in the city and the nation. From the writings of these doctors, Berquin drew 12 propositions which he publicly declared to be opposed to the Bible and heretical, and he appealed to the king to act as judge in the controversy. The monarch, not loath to bring into contrast the power and acuteness of the opposing champions, and glad of an opportunity of humbling the pride of these haughty monks, bade the Romanists defend their cause by the Bible. This weapon, they well knew, would avail them little. Imprisonment, torture, and the stake were arms which they better understood how to wield. Now the tables were turned, and they saw themselves about to fall into the pit into which they had hoped to plunge Berquin. In amazement, they looked about them for some way of escape. Just at that time, an image of the Virgin at the corner of one of the streets was mutilated. There was great excitement in the city. Crowds of people flocked to the place with expressions of mourning and indignation. The king also was deeply moved. Here was an advantage which the monks could turn to good account, and they were quick to improve it. "These are the fruits of the doctrines of Berquin," they cried. "All is about to be overthrown, religion, the laws, the throne itself, by this Lutheran conspiracy." From Wiley's Book 13, Chapter 9. Again, Berquin was apprehended. The king withdrew from Paris, and the monks were thus left free to work their will. The reformer was tried and condemned to die, and lest Francis should even yet interpose to save him, the sentence was executed on the very day it was pronounced. At noon, Berquin was conducted to the place of death. An immense throng gathered to witness the event, and there were many who saw with astonishment and misgiving that the victim had been chosen from the best and bravest of the noble families of France. Amazement, indignation, scorn, and bitter hatred darkened the faces of that surging crowd. But upon one face, no shadow rested. The martyr's thoughts were far from that scene of tumult. He was conscious only of the presence of his Lord. Berquin silenced. The wretched tumbril upon which he rode, the frowning faces of his persecutors, the dreadful death to which he was going, these he heeded not. "He who liveth and was dead, and is alive forevermore, and hath the keys of death and of hell," was beside him. Berquin's countenance was radiant with the light and peace of heaven. He had attired himself in goodly raiment, wearing a cloak of velvet, a doublet of satin and damask, and golden hose. From D'Aubigné's History of the Reformation in Europe in the Time of Calvin, Book 2, Chapter 16. He was about to testify to his faith in the presence of the King of Kings and the witnessing universe, and no token of mourning should belie his joy. As the procession moved slowly through the crowded streets, the people marked with wonder the unclouded peace, the joyous triumph of his look and bearing.

0: He is, they said, like one who sits in a temple and meditates on holy things. From Wiley's Book 13, Chapter 9. At the stake, Berquin endeavored to address a few words to the people, but the monks, fearing the result, began to shout, and the soldiers to clash their arms, and their clamor drowned the martyr's voice. Thus, in 1529, the highest literary and ecclesiastical authority of cultured Paris set the populace of 1793 the base example of stifling on the scaffold the sacred words of the dying. From Wiley's Book 13, Chapter 9. Berquin was strangled, and his body was consumed in the flames. The tidings of his death caused sorrow to the friends of the Reformation throughout France, but his example was not lost. "We too are ready," said the witnesses for the truth, "to meet death cheerfully, setting our eyes on the life that is to come." From D'Aubigné's History of the Reformation in Europe in the Time of Calvin, Book 2, Chapter 16. During the persecution at Meaux, the teachers of the Reformed faith were deprived of their license to preach, and they departed to other fields. Lefebvre, after a time, made his way to Germany. Farrell returned to his native town in eastern France to spread the light in the home of his childhood. Already tidings had been received of what was going on at Meaux, and the truth, which he taught with fearless zeal, found listeners. Soon the authorities were roused to silence him, and he was banished from the city. Though he could no longer labor publicly, he traversed the plains and villages, teaching in the private dwellings and in secluded meadows, and finding shelter in the forests and among the rocky caverns which had been his haunts in boyhood. God was preparing him for greater trials. The crosses, persecutions, and machinations of Satan, of which I was forewarned and have not been wanting, he said, they are even much severer than I could have borne of myself. But God is my Father. He has provided and always will provide me the strength which I require. From D'Aubigné's History of the Reformation of the 16th Century, Book 12, Chapter 9. As in apostolic days, persecution had fallen out rather unto the furtherance of the gospel. Philippians 1, 12. Driven from Paris and Meaux, they that were scattered abroad went everywhere preaching the word. Acts 8, 4. And thus the light found its way into many of the remote provinces of France. God was still preparing workers to extend his cause. In one of the schools of Paris was a thoughtful, quiet youth, already giving evidence of a powerful and penetrating mind, and no less marked for the blamelessness of his life than for intellectual ardor and religious devotion. His genius and application soon made him the pride of the college, and it was confidently anticipated that John Calvin would become one of the ablest and most honored defenders of the church. But a ray of divine light penetrated even within the walls of scholasticism and superstition by which Calvin was enclosed. He heard of the new doctrines with a shudder, not doubting that the heretics deserved the fire to which they were given. Yet all unwittingly, he was brought face to face with the heresy and forced to test the power of Romish theology to combat the Protestant teaching. A cousin of Calvin's, who had joined the Reformers, was in Paris. The two kinsmen often met and discussed together the matters that were disturbing Christendom. "There are but two religions in the world," said Olivetan, the Protestant. "The one class of religions are those which men have invented, in all of which man saves himself by ceremonies and good works. The other is that one religion which is revealed in the Bible, and which teaches man to look for salvation solely from the free grace of God." "I will have none of your new doctrines," exclaimed Calvin. "Think you that I have lived in error all my days?" From Wiley's Book 13, Chapter 7. But thoughts had been awakened in his mind which he could not banish at will. Alone in his chamber, he pondered upon his cousin's words. Conviction of sin fastened upon him. He saw himself without an intercessor in the presence of a holy and just judge. The mediation of saints, good works, the ceremonies of the church, all were powerless to atone for sin. He could see before him nothing but the blackness of eternal despair. In vain the doctors of the church endeavored to relieve his woe. Confession, penance, were resorted to in vain. They could not reconcile the soul with God. While still engaged in these fruitless struggles, Calvin, chancing one day to visit one of the public squares, witnessed there the burning of a heretic. He was filled with wonder at the expression of peace which rested upon the martyr's countenance. Amid the tortures of that dreadful death, and under the more terrible condemnation of the church, he manifested a faith and courage which the young student painfully contrasted with his own despair and darkness while living in strictest obedience to the church. Upon the Bible, he knew, the heretics rested their faith. He determined to study it and discover, if he could, the secret of their joy. In the Bible, he found Christ. O Father, he cried, his sacrifice has appeased thy wrath. His blood has washed away my impurities. His cross has borne my curse. His death has atoned for me. We had devised for ourselves many useless follies, but thou hast placed thy word before me like a torch, and thou hast touched my heart in order that I may hold in abomination all other merits save those of Jesus. From Martin, Volume 3, Chapter 13. Calvin had been educated for the priesthood. When only 12 years of age, he had been appointed to the chaplaincy of a small church, and his head had been shorn by the bishop in accordance with the canon of the church. He did not receive consecration, nor did he fulfill the duties of a priest, but he became a member of the clergy, holding the title of his office and receiving an allowance in consideration thereof. Now, feeling that he could never become a priest, he turned for a time to the study of law, but finally abandoned this purpose and determined to devote his life to the gospel. But he hesitated to become a public teacher. He was naturally timid and was burdened with a sense of the weighty responsibility of the position, and he desired still to devote himself to study. The earnest entreaties of his friends, however, at last won his consent. "Wonderful it is," he said, "that one of so lowly an origin should be exalted to so great a dignity." From Wiley, Book 13, Chapter 9. Quietly did Calvin enter upon his work, and his words were as the dew falling to refresh the earth. He had left Paris and was now in a provincial town under the protection of the Princess Margaret, who, loving the gospel, extended her protection to its disciples. Calvin was still a youth, of gentle, unpretentious bearing. His work began with the people at their homes. Surrounded by the members of the household, he read the Bible and opened the truths of salvation. Those who heard the message carried the good news to others, and soon the teacher passed beyond the city to the outlying towns and hamlets. To both the castle and the cabin he found entrance, and he went forward, laying the foundation of churches that were to yield fearless witness for the truth. A few months, and he was again in Paris. There was unwonted agitation in the circle of learned men and scholars. The study of the ancient languages had led men to the Bible, and many whose hearts were untouched by its truths were eagerly discussing them and even giving battle to the champions of Romanism. Calvin, though an able combatant in the fields of theological controversy, had a higher mission to accomplish than that of these noisy schoolmen. The minds of men were stirred, and now was the time to open to them the truth. While the halls of the universities were filled with the clamor of theological disputation, Calvin was making his way from house to house, opening the Bible to the people and speaking to them of Christ and Him crucified. In God's providence, Paris was to receive another invitation to accept the gospel. The call of Lefebvre and Farel had been rejected, but again the message was to be heard by all classes in that great capital. The king, influenced by political considerations, had not yet fully sided with Rome against the Reformation. Margaret still clung to the hope that Protestantism was to triumph in France. She resolved that the Reformed faith should be preached in Paris. During the absence of the king, she ordered a Protestant minister to preach in the churches of the city. This being forbidden by the papal dignitaries, the princess threw open the palace. An apartment was fitted up as a chapel, and it was announced that every day, at a specified hour, a sermon would be preached, and the people of every rank and station were invited to attend. Crowds flocked to the service. Not only the chapel, but the antechambers and halls were thronged. Thousands every day assembled, nobles, statesmen, lawyers, merchants, and artisans. The king, instead of forbidding the assemblies, ordered that two of the churches of Paris should be opened. Never before had the city been so moved by the word of God. The spirit of life from heaven seemed to be breathed upon the people. Temperance, purity, order, and industry were taking the place of drunkenness, licentiousness, strife, and idleness. But the hierarchy were not idle. The king still refused to interfere to stop the preaching, and they turned to the populace. No means were spared to excite the fears, the prejudices, and the fanaticism of the ignorant and superstitious multitude. Yielding blindly to her false teachers, Paris, like Jerusalem of old, knew not the time of her visitation, nor the things which belonged unto her peace. For 2 years the word of God was preached in the capital, but while there were many who accepted the gospel, the majority of the people rejected it. Francis had made a show of toleration merely to serve his own purposes, and the papists succeeded in regaining the ascendancy. Again the churches were closed and the stake was set up. Calvin was still in Paris, preparing himself by study, meditation, and prayer for his future labors, and continuing to spread the light. At last, however, suspicion fastened upon him. The authorities determined to bring him to the flames. Regarding himself as secure in his seclusion, he had no thought of danger. When friends came hurrying to his room with the news that officers were on their way to arrest him. At that instant, a loud knocking was heard at the outer entrance. There was not a moment to be lost. Some of his friends detained the officers at the door, while others assisted the reformer to let himself down from a window, and he rapidly made his way to the outskirts of the city. Finding shelter in the cottage of a laborer, who was a friend to the reform, he disguised himself in the garments of his host, and shouldering a hoe, started on his journey. Traveling southward, he again found refuge in the dominions of Margaret. See D'Aubigné's History of the Reformation in Europe in the Time of Calvin, Book 2, Chapter 30. Here for a few months he remained, safe under the protection of powerful friends and engaged as before in study. But his heart was set upon the evangelization of France, and he could not long remain inactive. As soon as the storm had somewhat abated, he sought a new field of labor in Poitiers, where was a university, and where already the new opinions had found favor. Persons of all classes gladly listened to the gospel. There was no public preaching, but in the home of the chief magistrate, in his own lodgings, and sometimes in a public garden, Calvin opened the words of eternal life to those who desired to listen. After a time, as the number of hearers increased, it was thought safer to assemble outside the city. A cave in the side of a deep and narrow gorge, where trees and overhanging rocks made the seclusion still more complete, was chosen as the place of meeting. Little companies, leaving the city by different routes, found their way hither. In this retired spot the Bible was read and explained. Here the Lord's Supper was celebrated for the first time by the Protestants of France. From this little church, several faithful evangelists were sent out. Once more, Calvin returned to Paris. He could not even yet relinquish the hope that France as a nation would accept the Reformation. But he found almost every door of labor closed. To teach the gospel was to take the direct road to the stake, and he at last determined to depart to Germany. Scarcely had he left France when a storm burst over the Protestants that, had he remained, must surely have involved him in the general ruin. The French reformers, eager to see their country keeping pace with Germany and Switzerland, determined to strike a bold blow against the superstitions of Rome that should arouse the whole nation. Accordingly, placards attacking the Mass were in one night posted all over France. Instead of advancing the reform, this zealous but ill-judged movement brought ruin not only upon its propagators, but upon the friends of the reformed faith throughout France. It gave the Romanists what they had long desired, a pretext for demanding the utter destruction of the heretics as agitators dangerous to the stability of the throne and the peace of the nation. By some secret hand, whether of indiscreet friend or wily foe, was never known. One of the placards was attached to the door of the king's private chamber. The monarch was filled with horror. In this paper, superstitions that had received the veneration of ages were attacked with an unsparing hand. And the unexampled boldness of obtruding these plain and startling utterances into the royal presence aroused the wrath of the king. In his amazement, he stood for a little time trembling and speechless. Then his rage found utterance in the terrible words, "Let all be seized without distinction who are suspected of Lutheracy. I will exterminate them all." See de Bigne's History of the Reformation in Europe in the Time of Calvin, Book 4, Chapter 10. The die was cast. The king had determined to throw himself fully on the side of Rome. A reign of terror. Measures were at once taken for the arrest of every Lutheran in Paris. A poor artisan, an adherent of the Reformed faith, who had been accustomed to summon the believers to their secret assemblies, was seized and, with the threat of instant death at the stake, was commanded to conduct the papal emissary to the home of every Protestant in the city. He shrank in horror from the base proposal, but at last fear of the flames prevailed, and he consented to become the betrayer of his brethren. Preceded by the host and surrounded by a train of priests, incense bearers, monks, and soldiers, Morin, the royal detective, with the traitor, slowly and silently passed through the streets of the city. The demonstration was ostensibly in honor of the Holy Sacrament, an act of expiation for the insult put upon the Mass by the protesters. But beneath this pageant, a deadly purpose was concealed. On arriving opposite the house of a Lutheran, the betrayer made a sign, but no word was uttered. The procession halted, the house was entered, the family were dragged forth and chained, and the terrible company went forward in search of fresh victims. They spared no house, great or small, not even the colleges of the University of Paris. Morin made all the city quake. It was a reign of terror. From Daubigny's History of the Reformation in Europe in the Time of Calvin, Book 4, Chapter 10. The victims were put to death with cruel torture, it being specially ordered that the fire should be lowered in order to prolong their agony. But they died as conquerors. Their constancy was unshaken, their peace unclouded. Their persecutors, powerless to move their inflexible firmness, felt themselves defeated. The scaffolds were distributed over all the quarters of Paris, and the burnings followed on successive days, the design being to spread the terror of heresy by spreading the executions. The advantage, however, in the end, remained with the gospel. All Paris was enabled to see what kind of men the new opinions could produce. There was no pulpit like the martyrs' pile. The serene joy that lighted up the faces of these men as they passed along to the place of execution, their heroism as they stood amid the bitter flames, their meek forgiveness of injuries, transformed, in instances not a few, anger into pity and hate into love, and pleaded with resistless eloquence in behalf of the gospel. From Wiley's Book 13, Chapter 20. The priests, bent upon keeping the popular fury at its height, circulated the most terrible accusations against the Protestants. They were charged with plotting to massacre the Catholics, to overthrow the government, and to murder the king. Not a shadow of evidence could be produced in support of the allegations. These prophecies of evil were to have a fulfillment, under far different circumstances, however, and from causes of an opposite character. The cruelties that were inflicted upon the innocent Protestants by the Catholics accumulated in a weight of retribution, and in after centuries brought the very doom they had predicted to be impending upon the king, his government, and his subjects. But it was brought about by infidels and by the papists themselves. It was not the establishment, but the suppression of Protestantism that 300 years later was to bring upon France these dire calamities. Suspicion, distrust, and terror now pervaded all classes of society. Amid the general alarm, it was seen how deep a hold the Lutheran teaching had gained upon the minds of men who stood highest for education, influence, and excellence of character. Positions of trust and honor were suddenly found vacant. Artisans, printers, scholars, professors in the universities, authors, and even courtiers disappeared. Hundreds fled from Paris, self-constituted exiles from their native land, in many cases thus giving the first intimation that they favored the Reformed faith. The papists looked about them in amazement at the thought of the unsuspected heretics that had been tolerated among them. Their rage spent itself upon the multitudes of humbler victims who were within their power. The prisons were crowded, and the very air seemed darkened with the smoke of burning piles kindled for the confessors of the gospel. Francis I had gloried in being a leader in the great movement for the revival of learning which marked the opening of the 16th century. He had delighted to gather at his court men of letters from every country. To his love of learning and his contempt for the ignorance and superstition of the monks was due, in part at least, the degree of toleration that had been granted to the Reform. But, inspired with zeal to stamp out heresy, this patron of learning issued an edict declaring printing abolished all over France. Francis I presents one among the many examples of record showing that intellectual culture is not a safeguard against religious intolerance and persecution. France, by a solemn and public ceremony, was to commit herself fully to the destruction of Protestantism. The priest demanded that the affront offered to high heaven in the condemnation of the Mass be expiated in blood, and that the king, in behalf of his people, publicly give his sanction to the dreadful work. The 21st of January, 1535, was fixed upon for the awful ceremony. The superstitious fears and bigoted hatred of the whole nation had been roused. Paris was thronged with the multitudes that from all the surrounding country crowded her streets. The day was to be ushered in by a vast and imposing procession. The houses along the line of march were hung with mourning drapery, and altars rose at intervals. Before every door was a lighted torch in honor of the Holy Sacrament. Before daybreak, the procession formed at the palace of the king. First came the banners and crosses of the several parishes. Next appeared the citizens, walking two and two and bearing torches. The four orders of friars followed, each in its own peculiar dress. Then came a vast collection of famous relics. Following these rode lordly ecclesiastics in their purple and scarlet robes and jeweled adornings, a gorgeous and glittering array. The host was carried by the Bishop of Paris under a magnificent canopy, supported by four princes of the blood. After the host walked the king. Francis I on that day wore no crown nor robe of state. With head uncovered, his eyes cast on the ground, and in his hand a lighted taper, the King of France appeared in the character of a penitent. From Wiley's Book 13, Chapter 21. At every altar he bowed down in humiliation, not for the vices that defiled his soul, nor the innocent blood that stained his hands, but for the deadly sin of his subjects who had dared to condemn the Mass. Following him came the Queen and the dignitaries of state, also walking two and two, each with a lighted torch. As a part of the services of the day, the monarch himself addressed the high officials of the kingdom in the great hall of the bishop's palace. With a sorrowful countenance, he appeared before them, and in words of moving eloquence bewailed the crime, the blasphemy, the day of sorrow and disgrace that had come upon the nation. And he called upon every loyal subject to aid in the extirpation of the pestilent heresy that threatened France with ruin. "As true, messieurs, as I am your king," he said, "if I knew one of my own limbs spotted or infected with this detestable rottenness, I would give it you to cut off. And further, if I saw one of my children defiled by it, I would not spare him. I would deliver him up myself and would sacrifice him to God." Tears choked his utterance, and the whole assembly wept, with one accord exclaiming, "We will live and die for the Catholic religion." This is from Daubigné's History of the Reformation in Europe in the Time of Calvin, Book 4, Chapter 12. Terrible had become the darkness of the nation that had rejected the light of truth. The grace that bringeth salvation had appeared, but France, after beholding its power and holiness, after thousands had been drawn by its divine beauty, after cities and hamlets had been illuminated by its radiance, had turned away, choosing darkness rather than light. They had put from them the heavenly gift when it was offered them. They had called evil good, and good evil, till they had fallen victims to their willful self-deception. Now, though they might actually believe that they were doing God service and persecuting his people, yet their sincerity did not render them guiltless. the light that would have saved them from deception, from staining their souls with blood guiltiness, they had willfully rejected. A solemn oath to extirpate heresy was taken in the great cathedral where, nearly three centuries later, the goddess of reason was to be enthroned by a nation that had forgotten the living God. Again the procession formed, and the representatives of France set out to begin the work which they had sworn to do. At short distances, scaffolds had been erected, on which certain Protestant Christians were to be burned alive, and it was arranged that the faggots should be lighted at the moment the king approached, and that the procession should halt to witness the execution. From Wiley's Book 13, Chapter 21. The details of the tortures endured by these witnesses for Christ are too harrowing for recital, but there was no wavering on the part of the victims. On being urged to recant, one answered, "I only believe in what the prophets and the apostles formerly preached, and what all the company of saints believed. My faith has a confidence in God which will resist all the powers of hell." From D'Aubigné's History of the Reformation in Europe in the Time of Calvin, Book 4, Chapter 12. Again and again the procession halted at the places of torture. Upon reaching their starting point at the royal palace, the crowd dispersed, and the king and the prelates withdrew, well satisfied with the day's proceedings and congratulating themselves that the work now begun would be continued to the complete destruction of heresy. The gospel of peace, which France had rejected, was to be only too surely rooted out, and terrible would be the results. On the 21st of January, 1793, 258 years from the very day that fully committed France to the persecution of the reformers, another procession, with a far different purpose, passed through the streets of Paris. Again the king was the chief figure. Again there were tumult and shouting. Again there was heard the cry for more victims. Again there were black scaffolds, and again the scenes of the day were closed by horrid executions. Louis XVI, struggling hand to hand with his jailers and executioners, was dragged forward to the block, and there held down by main force till the axe had fallen, and his dissevered head rolled on the scaffold. From Wiley, Book 13, Chapter 21. Nor was the king the only victim. Near the same spot, 2,800 human beings perished by the guillotine during the bloody days of the Reign of Terror. The Reformation had presented to the world an open Bible, unsealing the precepts of the law of God and urging its claims upon the consciences of the people. Infinite love had unfolded to men the statutes and principles of heaven. God had said, "Keep therefore and do them, for this is your wisdom and your understanding in the sight of the nations, which shall hear all these statutes and say, surely this great nation is a wise and understanding people." Deuteronomy 4, 6. When France rejected the gift of heaven, she sowed the seeds of anarchy and ruin, and the inevitable outworking of cause and effect resulted in the revolution and the reign of terror. Long before the persecution excited by the placards, the bold and ardent Farel had been forced to flee from the land of his birth. He repaired to Switzerland, and by his labors, seconding the work of Zwingli, he helped to turn the scale in favor of the Reformation. His later years were to be spent here, yet he continued to exert a decided influence upon the reform in France. During the first years of his exile, his efforts were especially directed to spreading the gospel in his native country. He spent considerable time in preaching among his countrymen near the frontier, where with tireless vigilance he watched the conflict and aided by his words of encouragement and counsel. With the assistance of other exiles, the writings of the German reformers were translated into the French language and, together with the French Bible, were printed in large quantities. By colporters, these works were sold extensively in France. They were furnished to the colporters at a low price, and thus the profits of the work enabled them to continue it. Farel entered upon his work in Switzerland in the humble guise of a schoolmaster. Repairing to a secluded parish, he devoted himself to the instruction of children. Besides the usual branches of learning, he cautiously introduced the truths of the Bible, hoping through the children to reach their parents. There were some who believed, but the priests came forward to stop the work, and superstitious country people were roused to oppose it. That cannot be the gospel of Christ, urged the priests, seeing the preaching of it does not bring peace but war. From Wiley's Book 14, Chapter 3. Like the first disciples, when persecuted in one city, he fled to another. From village to village, from city to city he went, traveling on foot, enduring hunger, cold, and weariness, and everywhere in peril of his life. He preached in the marketplaces, in the churches, sometimes in the pulpits of the cathedrals. Sometimes he found the church empty of hearers. At times his preaching was interrupted by shouts and jeers. Again he was pulled violently out of the pulpit. More than once he was set upon by the rabble and beaten almost to death. Yet he pressed forward. Though often repulsed, with unwearying persistence he returned to the attack, and one after another he saw towns and cities which had been strongholds of popery opening their gates to the gospel. The little parish where he had first labored soon accepted the Reformed faith. The cities of Morat and Neuchâtel also renounced the Romish rites and removed the idolatrous images from their churches. Farrell had long desired to plant the Protestant standard in Geneva. If this city could be won, it would be a center for the Reformation in France, in Switzerland, and in Italy. With this object before him, he had continued his labors until many of the surrounding towns and hamlets had been gained. Then, with a single companion, he entered Geneva. But only two sermons was he permitted to preach. The priests, having vainly endeavored to secure his condemnation by the civil authorities, summoned him before an ecclesiastical council, to which they came with arms concealed under their robes, determined to take his life. Outside the hall, a furious mob with clubs and swords was gathered to make sure of his death if he should succeed in escaping the council. The presence of magistrates and an armed force, however, saved him. Early next morning he was conducted with his companion across the lake to a place of safety. Thus ended his first effort to evangelize Geneva. For the next trial, a lowlier instrument was chosen, a young man so humble in appearance that he was coldly treated, even by the professed friends of Reform. But what could such a one do where Farrell had been rejected? How could one of little courage and experience withstand the tempest before which the strongest and bravest had been forced to flee? Not by might, nor by power, but by my Spirit, saith the Lord. Zechariah 4, verse 6. God hath chosen the weak things of the world to confound the things which are mighty. Because the foolishness of God is wiser than men, and the weakness of God is stronger than men. 1 Corinthians chapter 1, verses 27 and 25. Froment began his work as a schoolmaster. The truths which he taught the children at school, they repeated at their homes. Soon the parents came to hear the Bible explained, until the schoolroom was filled with attentive listeners. New Testaments and tracts were freely distributed, and they reached many who dared not come openly to listen to the new doctrines. After a time, this laborer also was forced to flee, but the truths he taught had taken hold upon the minds of the people. The Reformation had been planted, and it continued to strengthen and extend. The preachers returned, and through their labors the Protestant worship was finally established in Geneva. The city had already declared for the Reformation when Calvin, after various wanderings and vicissitudes, entered its gates. Returning from a last visit to his birthplace, he was on his way to Basel when, finding the direct road occupied by the armies of Charles V, he was forced to take the circuitous route by Geneva. In this visit, Farrell recognized the hand of God. Though Geneva had accepted the Reformed faith, yet a great work remained to be accomplished here. It is not as communities, but as individuals that men are converted to God. The work of regeneration must be wrought in the heart and conscience by the power of the Holy Spirit, not by the decrees of councils. While the people of Geneva had cast off the authority of Rome, they were not so ready to renounce the vices that had flourished under her rule. To establish here the pure principles of the gospel and to prepare this people to fill worthily the position to which Providence seemed calling them were not light tasks. Farrell was confident that he had found in Calvin one whom he could unite with himself in this work. In the name of God, he solemnly abjured the young evangelist to remain and labor here. Calvin drew back in alarm. Timid and peace-loving, he shrank from contact with the bold, independent, and even violent spirit of the Genovese. The feebleness of his health, together with his studious habits, led him to seek retirement. Believing that by his pen he could best serve the cause of reform, he desired to find a quiet retreat for study, and there, through the press, instruct and build up the churches. But Farrell's solemn admonition came to him as a call from heaven, and he dared not refuse. It seemed to him, he said, that the hand of God was stretched down from heaven, that it lay hold of him, and fixed him irrevocably to the place he was so impatient to leave. From Daubigny's History of the Reformation in Europe in the Time of Calvin, Book 9, Chapter 17. Menaced by formidable foes. At this time, great perils surrounded the Protestant cause. The anathemas of the Pope thundered against Geneva, and mighty nations threatened it with destruction. How was this little city to resist the powerful hierarchy that had so often forced kings and emperors to submission? How could it stand against the armies of the world's great conquerors? Throughout Christendom, Protestantism was menaced by formidable foes. The first triumphs of the Reformation passed, Rome summoned new forces, hoping to accomplish its destruction. At this time, the Order of the Jesuits was created, the most cruel, unscrupulous, and powerful of all the champions of popery. Cut off from earthly ties and human interests, dead to the claims of natural affection, reason and conscience wholly silenced, they knew no rule, no tie, but that of their order, and no duty but to extend its power. The gospel of Christ had enabled its adherents to meet danger and endure suffering, undismayed by cold, hunger, toil, and poverty, to uphold the banner of truth in face of the rack, the dungeon, and the stake. To combat these forces, Jesuitism inspired its followers with a fanaticism that enabled them to endure like dangers and to oppose to the power of truth all the weapons of deception. There was no crime too great for them to commit, no deception too base for them to practice, no disguise too difficult for them to assume. Vowed to perpetual poverty and humility, it was their studied aim to secure wealth and power, to be devoted to the overthrow of Protestantism and the re-establishment of the papal supremacy. When appearing as members of their order, they wore a garb of sanctity, visiting prisons and hospitals, ministering to the sick and the poor, professing to have renounced the world, and bearing the sacred name of Jesus, who went about doing good. But under this blameless exterior, the most criminal and deadly purposes were often concealed. It was a fundamental principle of the order that the end justifies the means. By this code, lying, theft, perjury, assassination were not only pardonable, but commendable, when they served the interests of the church. Under various disguises, the Jesuits worked their way into offices of state, climbing up to be the counselors of kings and shaping the policy of nations. They became servants to act as spies upon their masters. They established colleges for the sons of princes and nobles and schools for the common people, and the children of Protestant parents were drawn into an observance of popish rites. All the outward pomp and display of the Romish worship was brought to bear to confuse the mind and dazzle and captivate the imagination, and thus the liberty for which the fathers had toiled and bled was betrayed by the sons. The Jesuits rapidly spread themselves over Europe, and wherever they went, there followed a revival of popery. To give them greater power, a bull was issued re-establishing the Inquisition. Notwithstanding the general abhorrence with which it was regarded, even in Catholic countries, this terrible tribunal was again set up by popish rulers, and atrocities too terrible to bear the light of day were repeated in its secret dungeons. In many countries, thousands upon thousands of the very flower of the nation, the purest and noblest, the most intellectual and highly educated, pious and devoted pastors, industrious and patriotic citizens, brilliant scholars, talented artists, skillful artisans, were slain or forced to flee to other lands. Such were the means which Rome had invoked to quench the light of the Reformation, to withdraw from men the Bible, and to restore the ignorance and superstition of the Dark Ages. But under God's blessing and the labors of those noble men whom he had raised up to succeed Luther, Protestantism was not overthrown. Not to the favor or arms of princes was it to owe its strength. The smallest countries, the humblest and least powerful nations, became its strongholds. It was little Geneva in the midst of mighty foes plotting her destruction. It was Holland on her sandbanks by the northern sea wrestling against the tyranny of Spain, then the greatest and most opulent of kingdoms. It was bleak, sterile Sweden that gained victories for the Reformation. For nearly 30 years, Calvin labored at Geneva, first to establish there a church adhering to the morality of the Bible, and then for the advancement of the Reformation throughout Europe. His course as a public leader was not faultless, nor were his doctrines free from error. But he was instrumental in promulgating truths that were of special importance in his time, in maintaining the principles of Protestantism against the fast-returning tide of popery, and in promoting in the Reformed churches simplicity and purity of life, in place of the pride and corruption fostered under the Romish teaching. From Geneva, publications and teachers went out to spread the Reformed doctrines. To this point, the persecuted of all lands looked for instruction, counsel, and encouragement. The city of Calvin became a refuge for the hunted reformers of all Western Europe. Fleeing from the awful tempests that continued for centuries, the fugitives came to the gates of Geneva. Starving, wounded, bereft of home and kindred, they were warmly welcomed and tenderly cared for. And finding a home here, they blessed the city of their adoption by their skill, their learning, and their piety. Many who sought here a refuge returned to their own countries to resist the tyranny of Rome. John Knox, the brave Scotch reformer, not a few of the English Puritans, the Protestants of Holland and of Spain, the Huguenots of France, carried from Geneva the torch of truth to lighten the darkness of their native lands.
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0: 500 years before Christ, Zechariah the prophet prophesied,
1: "Rejoice greatly, O daughter of Zion! Shout, O daughter of Jerusalem! Behold, thy king cometh unto thee. He is just and having salvation, lowly and riding upon a colt."
2: The master is going to Jerusalem today. Shall we all go? I'm going.
3: Of course, why not?
4: Why so? We have much work to do.
2: You wouldn't miss seeing Jesus crowned king, would you?
4: You're sure that he will be?
2: Positive.
4: He said so?
2: Not in so many words, no. But I think he will be. Jesus, this day, will be crowned king. King of Israel. Did you ever see so many people?
5: It's the largest crowd that has followed the master, and rightly so. Is he not followed by the people who were at Bethany and many others who were on their way to the Passover? New life and joy seem to animate them too.
2: The master is stopping.
6: James, John.
2: He's calling James and John.
6: Go into the village of Bethphage, and ye shall find a donkey and her colt with her. Loose them and bring them hither unto me. And if any man say aught unto you, ye shall say, "The Lord hath need of them," and he will let you have them.
5: Now I know the master intends to enter Jerusalem and be crowned king. It is an Israelite custom for a new king to ride to the coronation on a beast never before ridden by man. Hosanna to the Son of David!
7: Hosanna to the Son of David!
5: Blessed is he that cometh in the name of the Lord!

0: We must do something to stop this demonstration. But what?
1: Well, we've tried with all the authority we have to silence the people. It has only increased their enthusiasm.
0: By sheer numbers, they could make Jesus king. Now, oh, if only
2: Hosanna
0: they could...
2: Hosanna to the new king of Israel!
3: Hosanna to the new king!
0: Oh, the people have lost their heads over this
1: man. No, I think not. Were I one of them, I would do exactly as they are. Look, tell me, who is leading the animal upon which Jesus rides?
0: Lazarus.
1: He was raised from the dead by Jesus. Do you blame him for his enthusiasm? No. Who are those leading the way? I'll tell you. Those are the blind, made to see by a miracle of Jesus. You cannot blame them for leading the way with shouts of praise. And the dumb, who are made to talk, they sing the praise of Jesus the loudest. The cripples whom Jesus healed are the most active in breaking the palm branches and waving them before Jesus. Were I they, I would do the same, and so would you.
0: You seem to forget. We have got to stop them. And I have an idea how it can be done. Follow me.
1: Where to?

0: Just follow me and keep quiet. I will do the talking. Master, rebuke thy disciples. There is much noise. Such noisy demonstrations are unlawful and will not be permitted by the Roman authorities. We will be cast into prison.
1: I tell you, if the people should hold their peace, the stones would immediately cry out.
2: Huh? Rejoice greatly, O daughter of Zion!
3: Rejoice greatly, O daughter of Zion!
2: Shout, O daughter of Jerusalem!
3: Shout, O daughter of Jerusalem!
2: Behold, thy king cometh unto thee.
3: Behold, thy king cometh unto thee.
2: He is just and having salvation, lowly riding upon a colt.
3: He is just and having salvation, lowly riding upon a colt.
4: The rulers of Jerusalem, what is the cause of this tumultuous rejoicing, and who is this man?
5: Were Adam here, he would tell you, it is the seed of the woman that shall bruise the serpent's head.
6: Abraham would say it is Melchizedek of Salem, king of peace.
7: And Jacob would answer, he is Shiloh of the tribe of Judah.
8: Isaiah described him as Emmanuel, wonderful, counselor, the mighty God, the everlasting father, the prince of peace.
0: Jeremiah would tell you, he is the branch of David, the Lord our righteousness.
9: Daniel prophesied of him as the Messiah.
8: Hosea says that he is the Lord of hosts, the Lord is his memorial.
10: John the Baptist called him the Lamb of God, which taketh away the sin of the world.
11: The prince of darkness, Satan himself, acknowledges him, saying, I know thee who thou art, the Holy One of God.
9: The great Jehovah proclaimed him from his throne, this is my beloved Son.
5: And we disciples declare, this is Jesus, the Messiah, the Prince of Life, the Redeemer of the world.

0: We cast ourselves at thy feet to worship, and he is gone. Disappeared.
1: And he sat right there, the Son of God, in our home.
0: And he walked all the way from Jerusalem with us.
1: He talked to us too, explaining the scriptures.
0: It is no marvel that he knows and could explain the scriptures so clearly that our hearts burned within us. He is the Son of God, the Creator. Through him were the scriptures written, and he is risen.
1: What are we doing here? We should be on our way to Jerusalem to tell the 11 and the others the good news.
0: Well, we have the greatest message ever given to mankind, a risen Savior.
1: We were hungry.
0: And weary.
1: Now we are filled with joy.
0: Oh, we have glad news for the disciples. But why stand here and talk? The disciples will want to hear all about our walk and talk with Jesus.
2: They secure their pilgrim staffs and start immediately back along the same path by which they have just come.
0: It's dark. My heart is light with joy. He is risen.
1: The road is not safe going so fast, but we'll get there. With the glad tidings of a risen Savior, we will get there. Ah! I fell over a slippery rock.
0: I'll give you a hand. There, you are risen. And so is Jesus.
1: I think we're lost.
0: Oh, we are anything but lost. We have found salvation in a risen Savior.
2: These two disciples press on through the night, stumbling over rocks, climbing over steep places. They lose their way but find it again. Sometimes running, sometimes stumbling, they hasten on, their hearts leaping for joy. They do not see, they do not know, but beside them is an unseen protector. The very one who walked with them but a short time before is now close by their side all the way. The night is dark, but the Sun of Righteousness is shining upon them, protecting them.
0: Christ is a risen Savior.
1: He is not dead.
0: He is risen.
2: Upon reaching Jerusalem, they enter by the eastern gate, which is open at night on festal occasions.
0: We'd better go to the upper chamber where Jesus spent the last evening before his death. The disciples will be there.
1: And they will not sleep until they learn for a certainty what has become of the body of the Lord.
0: And we know. We'll tell them. He is risen. Perhaps they aren't here after all. All is quiet inside.
1: But they're here. They are fearful we may be spies. We are not spies. We are disciples from Emmaus.
0: I am Cleopas from Emmaus. Remember me? We left here only a few hours ago. Peter, John, Matthew, let us in.
3: Come in. Hurry. Bolt the door again, quickly.
0: Matthew, what are you trying to tell us?
4: We know where the Lord is. He's risen. He appeared in person to Simon.
0: We'll ask them to be a little quiet. We have a wonderful experience to tell them.
5: Brethren, our two fellow disciples from Emmaus wish to say something.
0: The Lord is risen. We saw him. For more than 2 hours, we talked to him. He was in our home.
1: No. It happened on our walk home to Emmaus. He joined us and we didn't even recognize who it was. As we walked, he explained the scriptures about the coming of the Messiah. It thrilled our hearts to listen to him.
0: Oh, he made it very clear what and where his kingdom shall be, and why he had to suffer and die on the cross. Then, at the gate of our
4: home... We want to hear everything, every word he said. Leave out nothing.
0: Well, when he first joined us, we thought that he was a stranger in Jerusalem, as we told... We were about to fall down and worship him when, lo, he disappeared.
1: Cleopas, a terrible thought just came to me. What if we had not invited him into our home? What if we had not pressed the invitation? We never would have known who he was. Our home, our lives would never have been blessed as they are.
0: That is a terrible thought. Never, Never will I pass up the chance to be kind and helpful to a stranger.
1: Or even a brother, a neighbor.
5: But all this, I know not what to believe.
6: Matthew, you sound like Thomas.
5: But it's all too good to be true.
1: Yes.
5: A stranger? Well, how did you get in?
7: Peace be unto you.
5: Spirit of the Master.
7: Why are ye troubled? Why do such thoughts arise in your hearts? Behold my hands and my feet, and know that it is I myself. Touch me, handle me, and see. The spirit hath not flesh and bones, as ye see that I have.
5: His hands do have nail prints.
1: His feet do. It is the voice of
5: his
1: the Master.
5: Everything about him looks like our Lord.
7: Have ye any food?
5: A little. Here's a piece of broiled fish and a honeycomb.
7: Thank you, Matthew.
5: He is the Lord. He is risen.
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12: The story of King Saul and the Witch of Endor begins in this manner.
13: How do you like it?
14: I don't know.
13: You don't know? Don't you think it is impressive? It'll make your clients believe in you, have more confidence in what you say. I think it's just the thing. Listen. See what I mean? It sounds like something from out of the place of the dead.
14: But I'm afraid of it.
13: Afraid? You?
14: I'm afraid it will attract too much attention, and King Saul will find out about me, and you know what that will mean. My death. The laws of Israel forbid witches in the practice of sorcery or incantations and wizardry.
13: You afraid of anything or anybody? You who have entered into league with the devil himself? You who have yielded to complete control of Satan, the archenemy of God? Afraid?
14: How do you know I have?
13: Do you deny it? I thought not. In return for your covenant with Satan, he is to do wonders for you and assume the form and identity of people gone to the grave. Well, no matter. You can and do reveal secrets, and that is the important thing. From that talent of yours, we are going to make money. Shekels, understand?
14: And if the king discovers us, our money will do us no good.
13: King Saul? He is as much in league with Satan as you are almost. He won't do anything to you. In the meantime, I'm going to see to it that people, the right people, know about your fortune-telling powers and use them to our advantage. Madam is busy at the moment, so please be seated. Madam will see you now.
15: Oh, this is all too spooky for me, Your Majesty.
13: Too quiet. Don't call me Majesty. I'm only a common soldier, remember? If she knew I am the king, she'd never see me. She'd run away, and then where would I be? Now, sit there, and I'll sit here.
15: Yes, Your Majesty. I mean, all right.
13: It is rather dark and unnatural in here, isn't it?
15: May I suggest, Your Majesty? Let's go.
13: No, stay right where you are.
15: Yes, sir. Why are we here anyway, sir, if I may ask?
13: As you know, Abner, on the morrow we fight the Philistines. Their numbers are so great we haven't a chance to win. And I don't know what to do.
15: But why are we here? What can this witch do for us?
13: I am going to ask her what to do to win the battle tomorrow.
15: Ask her? A witch? Why not ask God?
13: I did, but I got no reply.
15: Well, that's quite understandable, sir. I mean, after all, you did kill all those priests. You scorned the advice of Samuel when he was alive. What other avenue of communication with God remains?
14: Greetings, gentlemen. I perceive that it is you who require my services.
13: Yes, ma'am.
14: What is your name and position?
13: My name makes no difference. I am only a common soldier who desires you to divine unto me by the familiar spirit and bring him up that I shall name unto you.
14: A common soldier? You? With your lofty stature and regal bearing? You well know that the king shall cut off all those that have familiar spirits and wizards. Why then layest thou a snare for my life, to cause me to die at the hand of the king?
13: As the Lord liveth, there shall no punishment come to thee for this thing. Give her the presents we brought along. Oh,
15: surely. Here you are, madam.
14: Very costly presents for a common soldier. But no mind. Just tell me whom you wish brought up.
13: Samuel.
14: Samuel?
13: Yes, the prophet Samuel. He died some time ago. I've got to see him and talk to him.
14: Patience, my man, patience. Why have you deceived me? You are a common soldier. You are Saul, King Saul.
13: Be not afraid, for I shall not harm you. Just bring Samuel up for me.
14: In the mark of someone.
13: You see someone?
14: I see someone.
13: Who and what?
14: I see God ascending out of the earth. A man.
13: What does he look like?
14: An old man cometh up. He is covered with a mantle.
13: Surely it is Samuel. I bow myself to the ground to you. You are Samuel, aren't you?
15: You may call me Samuel. Why have you disquieted me to bring me up?
13: I am greatly distressed, Samuel. The Philistines make war against me. I need advice.
15: Why did you not seek God's help?
13: God has departed from me and answereth me no more.
15: Therefore I have called you, that you may make known to me what I should do to win from the Philistines.
13: So God is now your enemy. No wonder the way you have treated him. You obeyed him not, nor sought to do his will. Therefore, he has taken the kingdom of Israel away from you and given it to thy neighbor, even to David, the son of Jesse.
15: Yes, yes, yes, I know. But Samuel, please... please tell me what to do tomorrow against the Philistine army.
13: Tomorrow the Lord will deliver Israel into the hands of the Philistines. Tomorrow you will join me in the place of the dead, for the Philistines will slay thee and thy son.
14: He's fainted. Quick, help me get him out of here before he dies and I'm blamed.
15: He but lacks strength from not eating all day, madam.
14: I'll get him something to eat.
15: No.
14: I obeyed you at the danger of my life. Now, your majesty, listen to me and let me feed you a morsel of bread.
15: No, I will not eat.
5: Your majesty, please. You must get back to your own lines and headquarters. You have a battle to be fought on the morrow. Let us give you something to eat.
15: All right. All right. I feel all right now. Go.
5: Are you sure you feel strong enough, your majesty?
15: What does it matter anyway? Tomorrow, I die.
5: But right now, we have to get back to camp. We will carry you.
15: No, no, I will get back by myself. I am king. King, do you understand? King!
5: Yes, your majesty.
15: Very well, then let us go.
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3: IRR gives you a lot of cool skills, ranging from anywhere from EMT skills to swift water rescue to building sustainable projects in developing countries.
1: One of the skills they are training for in Alaska is avalanche search and rescue. They've gone out to train every day this week, enduring snow and freezing temperatures. Many of the IRR students see benefits well beyond the physical training.
3: So all those skills are unique and different, but they have one unifying purpose, and that is to relieve the suffering of humanity.
2: I view that as what Jesus did as well, was living His life to better the lives and to save the lives, ultimately, of the people around Him. And IRR enables us to do the same on a lower scale, and to live out our lives the way that Jesus lived out His.
1: These students had an opportunity to practice this type of service when they were called to respond to a storm that had destroyed communities in the state of Iowa, just days after the disaster. The team of students and staff were ready to go.
4: Our Iowa trip, I was warned on Saturday that this could be a thing, and then Sunday morning we were prepping and packing to leave. And so with that, I think it's really cool just to live like the disciples. They worked with Jesus and they were always constantly ready to leave. I really aspire to be that type of missionary, that type of Jesus lover that is able just to go on the fly without any warning. And I think the IR program has really equipped me for that, to the point where I'm confident wherever I go and whatever I do, I know that I can make an impact.
1: While on earth, Jesus was more than just a teacher, preacher, and healer. He was also a first responder. His ministry was to rescue and relieve the emotional, physical, and spiritual suffering of those around him. Union College's International Rescue and Relief Program has taught these students how to use their passion for adventure to tell others about Jesus.
2: I think IRR is a great way to have what we call a career of adventure and a lifetime of service, to where we can serve the people around us and help them have a better life, so that they can see that we care about them as Jesus cared about them, and then we can share our message with them, and it means a lot more.
1: There are many ways that God can use us to show His love to the world. The IRR program is just one example. You can visit AdventistMission.org to see how people around the world are combining their talents with ministry. How will you use your unique gifts and talents to show God's love?

0: What is truth? Ever since humans have existed, we've been searching for truth. Today, it's popular to believe that there is no absolute truth. Today's question? What do you know about the Trinity, a three-person God?
1: That's always confused me. The three of them work together as one for one goal, and that is that we may be in heaven with God.
0: Jesus Christ said, "For this reason I came into the world, to testify to truth." God's word has absolute truth. Here's what the scriptures say. Genesis chapter 1 speaks of a plural. Then God said, "Let us make man in our image, according to our likeness." And in Matthew 28, Jesus says, "Go and make disciples of all nations, baptizing them in the name of the Father, and of the Son, and of the Holy Spirit." For more of God's truth, visit BibleInfo.com, a public service of the Seventh-day Adventist Church.
2: In today's world, we can all use hope and encouragement. Many of us have had God work His miracles in our life. Today's miracle story is from Frank. In the early 50s, my grandma and family lived on an acreage outside Des Moines, north of now Easter Lake. My grandma was taking Bible studies from some ladies, Elsie Albertson and Mrs. Ortner, from the SDA Church. At some point, my grandma decided to accept Christ and bring her family, my grandpa, mom, aunt, and uncle, to church the first time. The car would not start. Having no phone or close neighbors, my grandma could only pray for a miracle. Down the dust road rolled a Model T Ford, stopping in front of the house. The man driving asked if my grandparents had car problems, to which they said yes, and he asked if they would like him to have a look at the car. After they agreed, he looked under the hood for a minute and he said, "Try to start it." It started right up. Grandma turned to get everyone back in the car. When she turned back to thank the kind, helpful gentleman, he and his car were nowhere in sight, not a dust trail in any direction on the roads. A miracle? An angel? Well, Grandma always asserted so. Scripture tells us, "Be kind to strangers, for we know not when we may entertain angels." Hebrews 13:2. Please share your miracles to give hope and encouragement to someone else. You can leave them as a comment on www.kpog.org or send directly to kpoglp102.9@gmail.com or email to kpog102.9 2183 Grand Avenue, West Des Moines, Iowa 50265. 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
0: We're going to start with a story that you find in the Bible, in the book of Daniel, Daniel chapter 1, and it's called Babylon's Buffet. And this is based upon Daniel 1, verses 1 through 21. It's a whole chapter. Now, Daniel is a book that deals a lot with prophecy, but it's interesting how the book of Daniel begins with a test about 500 years before Christ. King Nebuchadnezzar invaded Jerusalem. And on his first attack of the city, he carried away thousands of prisoners from Jerusalem to Babylon. And among those he carried away were some of the princes of Jerusalem. Some of them, the Bible foretold, were descendants of King Hezekiah. And they were taken and they were educated in the palace of Babylon. And the king said, look, we're going to teach you the language of the Babylonians. He took the brightest and the best looking of all of the royal children back to Babylon. And he said, I'm going to train you in all the sciences of Babylon, which was the most sophisticated place in the world at the time. And after 3 years, those who pass the test, the cream of the crop, will stand before me, and they will be representatives to these other nations. Nebuchadnezzar was really a very smart leader, and he had great counselors, and this was a wise plan. So among some of the thousands that were carried from Jerusalem were four Hebrew young men. Their Jewish names were Daniel, Hananiah, Mishael, and Azariah. Babylonian names were Belteshazzar, Shadrach, Meshach, and Abednego. And Daniel, Shadrach, Meshach,

or with the wine which he drank. So Daniel went to the chief of the eunuchs that was in charge of their preparation and their training, and he said, "Let us just eat vegetables. Give us 10 days, and you'll find the King James word there is pulse. Some of your translations, it just says vegetables. And he said, "Oh, I can't do that." He says, "The king's going to look at you and say, how come these young men are sick?" And I'm going to say, "Well, they're not eating the food that you provided." "What? My food wasn't good enough for them?" He said, "He'll take my head off." Daniel said, "You test us. Give us 10 days. If we don't look okay, fine." So for 10 days, they ate nothing but vegetables, a vegetable stew and a vegetarian diet, drank water. And the Bible says, Daniel 1 verse 15, "And at the end of 10 days, their countenances appeared fairer and fatter in flesh than all the children that ate the portion of the king's food. They were healthier than those who were eating from the cafeteria of Babylon." Now, why does the Bible include this story? The Bible says that when Nebuchadnezzar had them tested, probably by himself as well as his other wise men in the kingdom, they found that among all the captives that had been trained, Daniel, Hananiah, Mishael, and Azariah were 10 times wiser than any of the others who had trained. Being a Christian is not just about a change in your thinking. Being a Christian is an entire transformation. And whatever you eat, whatever you drink, do all to the glory of God. It does make a difference what you do with your body. Your body is the temple of the Holy Spirit. And a truth that has been lost in recent years to Christianity, both Protestants and Catholics and evangelicals, is a very clear biblical teaching that we are to take care of our bodies. We are to be careful. We are to use self-control. And especially is that important when we're living in a society that is drowning in abundance. Number one, what was the original diet that God designed for humans in the beginning? We're going all the way back to Genesis now. First chapter in the Bible, Genesis 1:29, "And God said, Behold, I have given you every herb bearing seed." And that's talking about every plant. And it goes on to say, "And in every tree in which is the what? The fruit of a tree yielding seed, for you it shall be meat." And that word meat there is the old English word. It means food. It's like the meat of a nut. It just means the food. So the original diet for Adam and Eve was what? Fruits, grains, nuts. It was a fruitarian diet. They probably didn't even cook any food back there. How long did God intend for Adam and Eve to live when he first made them? Forever. And then, after sin, God added one more thing to the diet because he said you can't eat from the tree of life any longer. After Adam and Eve sinned, it says, what supplemental food did God then add to their diet? Genesis 3:18, it says, "Thou shalt eat the herb of the field." That means the vegetable. But a vegetable is technically, well, let me give you a test to find out. Fruit or vegetable? Banana. Fruit. Apple? Fruit. Zucchini? Fruit. Eggplant? Fruit. Brussels sprouts? Unedible. Brussels sprouts are actually a vegetable. Celery? Is a vegetable. Potato? It's a vegetable. So any part of the plant other than the seed and the product of the flower, a fruit is the product of the flower, is going to be a vegetable. The stalk, the leaves, the flowers, those are all considered to be vegetables. The root, you know, they're tubers, a potato. So he added that to the diet. And there's all kinds of important enzymes and things in there. So there are benefits. There's no question that there are benefits to eating a vegetable-based diet. For a while, people thought that Seventh-day Adventists were kooks. But I don't know if you read the National Geographic a couple of years ago. It said they picked out the three longest living people in the world. Did you know that? You can go look this up. Number one, there were people in Sardinia, off of Italy, in the Mediterranean. The people of Okinawa. And the Seventh-day Adventists, principally in the Loma Linda area where they had a university and there's a large concentration, they studied them. They lived the longest of any people groups in the world. And when they asked, why do these people live longer? They said, well, Seventh-day Adventists, it's the community, the rest from the Sabbath, and they're largely, not entirely,

0: entirely, but largely a vegetarian lifestyle, healthy lifestyle. And so what we're sharing with you is not some religious belief. This is hard scientific fact that if you eat the closer to the biblical diet that God prescribed, the longer you're going to live, the better you're going to feel, the less disease you're going to have. In the manual, he tells you what the ideal diet is for man. And following that diet will certainly make you feel better. I'll share a little more personally with you as we proceed. What does the Bible say more specifically about eating? Are there some mammals, some foods that are clean and some that are unclean? You know, Daniel said he wanted to defile himself with the meat which the king's servants were eating. What mammals does God permit humans to eat? That's question number 9. You look in Leviticus 11 verse 3, it tells us that there are two criteria that are supposed to be in a mammal that is going to be eaten. It says, whatever does what? Parts the hoof and is cloven-footed and chews the cud, these are clean. Now, that would mean that goat, sheep, deer, elk, moose, these things are what you would call clean animals. But then he goes on to say some things that may chew the cud like a camel, but it doesn't have a cloven hoof. It needed both criteria. They're unclean. So I know some of you are probably thinking, oh, Doug, you tell me I have to get rid of my camel steak tonight after the program. Yes. That's why Jesus made fun of the Pharisees. He said, you're hypocrites. You strain a gnat. What he meant by that was they used to pour their water through these straining cloths. They said, lest we have a gnat in there and it's unclean. They would strain their water to prevent eating a gnat, but when no one was looking, they'd eat a camel steak, which was unclean biblically. It says, you strain a gnat and you swallow a camel. You ever heard that expression before? That's what he's talking about. He's saying, you're hypocrites. You know camel's unclean, but you're so afraid of a little gnat. And when no one's looking, you eat camel steak. If you're going to eat meat, it needs to have those two criteria. Be cloven-hoofed and chew the cud. Now, some of you are thinking, Pastor Doug, but aren't humans designed to eat meat? And isn't that why God gave us these, you know, canine teeth for the ripping and tearing of meat? See this character on the screen? He's got canine teeth, too. He's a vegetarian. So it's just, there's all kinds of myths out there. Matter of fact, the animal with the biggest teeth is an elephant and a hippo. They're all vegetarians.
1: We've all heard about the healthcare crisis. Did you know the Bible tells us what the answer is for the healthcare crisis? 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And friends, when you receive this free resource, please read it and then share it with a friend. We want to get the word out because God's message is our mission.
0: Look at what happened biblically. When, before the flood, you can see, of course, there's lots of vegetation back then. You've got Methuselah, 969 years, Noah, 950 years, Seth, 912 years. Immediately after the flood, it drops down to 500 years, 200 years, Abraham, 175 years, Jacob, 147 years, David, 70 years. And David said, now our years are 70. That's about 70 as an average. And he said, if by reason of strength it's 80, that's 80. Said it's still with much pain and suffering. And so our time is limited. But you know what happened after the flood? All the vegetation was destroyed. Noah was told to take the clean animals on the ark by 7s. Unclean, just 2. Why? If they were allowed to eat the unclean animals, there'd be a lot more extinct species, right? They would have eaten them during the flood. But you're only allowed to sacrifice the clean animals. What types of fish and seafood are considered clean biblically? Leviticus 11, verse 9. These you shall eat of all that are in the waters. Whatever has fins and scales. It needed both characteristics to be clean. And the reason for that was because there's a lot of strange things that are out there in the ocean, and some of them are poisonous. You know, the U.S. Navy did a study a few years ago where they said, what do we give as a rule of thumb to sailors or pilots that are shot down if they need to eat seafood while they're floating around these rafts? Because during World War II, a lot of them They didn't know what they could and couldn't eat. They spent millions of government dollars. They did a study, and you know what they came back with? This is what the Navy study concluded. If it has fins and scales, it's probably safe to eat. They could have saved so much money and just read what the Bible said. Now, you can read on there in Leviticus, and it says in Leviticus 11, verse 10, but all in the seas or in the rivers that do not have fins and scales, that means rivers, seas, lakes, all the other water creatures, that do not have fins and scales, all that move in the waters, or any living thing that moves in the water, they are an abomination to you. Why doesn't God want us to eat certain things? These animals, crabs, lobsters, you know how they catch them? They're scavengers. They put some decomposing fish head in a trap, and they are made by God to be the garbage cans in the world to clean the environment. They eat all the toxins. Clams, they soak up all the toxins. We have one president that died from eating contaminated oysters. These things are just, they're not healthy. Shrimp, when they serve shrimp, they serve it in complete with the intestines. Are still the digestive tract still in there. That's not God's, that's not good for you. There's down in the bottom of the bay where you get the oysters and the clams are all the toxins. These animals are made by God to filter and help clean the environment. Same thing with certain birds that are considered unclean. Which birds are unclean? In Leviticus 11, verse 15 and 16, it says, every raven after his kind and the owl and the nighthawk and the caw after its kind, the raptors and the carnivorous birds were considered unclean. The clean birds, there's not a rule like fins and scales, but the clean birds were the foraging birds. Turkey, the chickens, pheasants, so forth, they would be clean. Are the laws about clean and unclean animals part of Moses' ceremonial law, which ended at the cross? This is what some people think. Genesis 7, verse 1 and 2. Some people say, oh, those are laws just for the Jews, those clean and unclean laws. Was Noah Jewish? Let's read this together. Come thou and all of thy house into the ark, and of every clean animal thou shalt take to thee by sevens. So, does God make a distinction between clean and unclean animals even before there was any Jews? Quiz, how many of you are related to Noah? That's right, everybody here. And so if God made it, there's a test, I don't know if any of you managed, your ancestors survived the flood, besides Noah. Everybody here is related to Noah. God made a distinction. These were things that were for mankind. You can see it going all the way back to Genesis. Should a Christian biblically use alcoholic beverages? Some churches would say, sure, what's wrong with that? Jesus drank wine. It was not alcoholic, it was grape juice. The Bible says, Proverbs 21, the Bible doesn't contradict itself. Wine is a mocker, strong drink is raging. It's talking about fermented wine here. And whoever is deceived thereby is not wise. The Bible says, give wine to him that is ready to perish. The Bible tells us that Noah drank wine and he stumbled around naked and something embarrassing happened. Lot's daughters gave their father wine and he slept with his daughters. Good things do not happen when people drink alcohol. Christians should not underwrite that. And you might be saying, Pastor Doug, I just have, you know, a little bit of wine, you know, once a week, just a little. I have no problem. I don't have a drinking problem. That may be. But are you aware that one out of seven people does have a drinking problem? Alcohol is addictive. Do we all know that? Some people, it just wrecks their lives, it wrecks their marriages, it wrecks their careers, it wrecks their health. There will be people in heaven that smoked. I want to make it clear. There are going to be people in heaven that drank alcohol. Martin Luther drank beer. I don't think they understood back then what we understand. The man who wrote Amazing Grace, John Newton, he smoked. Do you know back when he smoked, doctors actually prescribed tobacco for asthma? Can you imagine that? How many of you knew that? Doctor, yeah. But we know better now. Cigarettes are the number two leading cause of death, preventable cause of death in North America. Tobacco. It makes you prematurely age. It'll make your voice raspy and makes your clothes smell funny. Tobacco, there's nothing good about it. There's no nutritional value. And it costs a fortune. And when I was a kid, it was 25 cents a pack. Man, I can't believe what people pay for a pack of cigarettes now. You can buy a new car after quitting for a couple of years. Are the Bible health principles still practical today? Now we're going to go through a list of several Bible principles, and these are health principles, and you're going to be surprised how much of the world now is realizing these are basic health laws. They're all in the Bible. First of all, quarantine procedures control contagious disease. With this Ebola discussion, what are they talking about? Look at the incredible lengths they're going to maintain a sterile environment and quarantine procedures. In the Bible, God gave that. He said if someone is unclean, they need to wash, they need to stay outside the camp, they're contagious. There's all kinds of laws about contagion. They understood this in the Bible. Number two, basic thing, again, connected with Ebola. If these things were being practiced in some of the countries, it says human body waste should be buried. Now, I know it may not be pleasant to think about that, but if you've traveled many parts of the world I go to, even in big cities, they still don't have regular sanitation. And I know it would shock you. I won't name those countries because I don't want to offend anybody now, but way back in the Bible, even going through the desert, God gave them certain rules about that. C, washing, regular washing of the body and clothing controls germs. You know that's in the Bible? They had to regularly wash. Even as they went through the wilderness, God always made sure they had a water supply. Moses would strike the rock and water would run out. And this river seemed to be reproduced and follow them wherever they went in their journeys. So they could not only drink, but so they could wash. And frequently it talked about washing. The Bible tells us that a lot of disease can also be prevented, as we know today, by moral living. It prevents sexual diseases. Leviticus 18, Proverbs 5, verse 1 through 12, and many other verses. There are a number of sexually transmitted diseases, and some people have received fatal infections because of immoral lifestyle. Answer E, another Bible principle about health. Animal fat should not be eaten. Not only fat, but blood. You know, disease can be transferred from animal to animal. You don't catch a disease from a plant. You might get poison ivy. But disease can be transferred from animal to animal. And he says we should not eat blood. By the way, New Testament, Old Testament, both say blood is forbidden. Acts 15, read it yourself. No question about it. Some people say, oh, these are Old Testament laws. It's repeated in the New Testament. F, another principle, hatred and bitterness is detrimental to one's health. Some people are sick, not just because of what they're eating, but because of what's eating them. And having a anger and bitterness in your heart, stress, it really does cause health problems. G, Proverbs talks about overeating is bad for your health. It's one thing to eat honey. It says don't eat too much. And you can even eat too much of good things. And sumo wrestlers usually don't die of old age because it's just obviously not good. H, our bodies need proper rest. Psalms 127, verse 2, and Mark 6:31. The Sabbath is all about that, getting plenty of sleep. Answer I, the importance of work. Not only does it say rest the seventh day, it says 6 days thou shalt what? Work. Answer J, a positive attitude is good medicine. The Lord wants us to have good attitude. A happy heart is good like a medicine. And even when I teach some of these difficult truths, you know, I think sometimes we need to just be able to smile, because life is tough enough. Answer K, the parents' habits will affect the children. And so whatever parents do, under the third and fourth generation, it often affects the children. Parents that smoke, much higher chance their children will smoke. Parents that drink, much higher chance. A lot of families said, oh, well, you know, I gain weight because it just is in my family. You did not inherit gaining weight from your parents. You inherited, usually, your eating habits from your parents, which means you'll end up with the same size. And so a lot of that is passed on by lifestyle that we learn. Is God concerned with our physical health? I think God's only concerned with spiritual things. Is that what the Bible teaches? Matthew 4:23, and Jesus went all about Galilee, teaching in their synagogues, preaching the gospel of the kingdom, and doing what? healing all manner of sickness and all manner of disease among the people. Does the Lord care about our health? Yes, and He many times will miraculously heal people. Sometimes sickness comes just because of genetics. Sometimes sickness comes because you're exposed to someone else who is sick. There might be some environmental problem. But you know, the majority of sickness in our country is self-induced because of lifestyle. You know why there's a healthcare crisis and the medical institutions are bankrupt and so expensive? Because of our lifestyles, in particular in the Western cultures, because of the rich life, the lack of exercise, and the abundance, people are bringing on diseases early in life, and then they are struggling with these diseases for many years, and it's causing catastrophic expenses. We'd be able to put a lot of hospitals out of business if we just follow the Bible. 3 John 2, beloved, I wish above all things, God says, above all things, that you may what? Prosper and be in health. How? Even as your soul prospers. So what kind of level does he put it on? I want health, physical prosperity, and I want spiritual prosperity. Now, if you can only pick one, pick the spiritual. Because what profit is it if you have perfect health and you're a terrible sinner? It's not going to save you for eternity. But God says, you know, when you're taking care of the spirit, make sure and take care of the body. Because having your mind clear and your body healthy makes it easier to serve God, to resist the devil, and do God's will. Another one. John 10:10, it says, I am come that they might have life. And what kind of life does he want us to have? More abundantly. See the fellow in that picture? His name was Banana George. He is skiing barefoot. I've done that. That is very, very hard for a young man to do. He is, I think, 80 years old in this picture. He continues skiing until 92. Didn't even start skiing until he was in his 40s. He loved bananas, and that's why I always wear yellow. He passed away way up in his 90s, 2013, but I always was fascinated by that picture. Here's a picture someone just gave me this year. This is someone, Karen and I, were pastors of this church in Northern California, and one sister, last time we saw her, she was 106. At the time, this article, she's passed away since, she was 111 then. And I remember I sat with her and her brother-in-law and his wife, her name is Viola Cook, in their home, and I would eat with them. They had delicious vegetarian food. She was a vegetarian her whole life. And I remember her brother-in-law, I used to say, Art, how do you guys have such great health and strength? Here I was, a young whippersnapper. I try and do work for him. I couldn't keep up with him. And I noticed he pushed away from the table. I said, you're done eating? He said, here's the secret to life, Doug. Stop eating while you're still a little hungry. Wake up when you're still a little tired. And stop talking when you still have something left to say. So that's the secret to happiness in life. Why is our health so important to God? 1 Corinthians 6:19. Your body, and verse 20, is the what? The temple of the Holy Spirit. Therefore, glorify God in your body and your spirit, which are God's. Again, Romans 12:1. Present your body a living sacrifice. How? Holy and acceptable unto God, which is your reasonable service. God says, look, you're made in God's image. You belong to God. You're to present not just your spirit, but present your body. You know, we worship God not just with our minds. We worship God with our lives. And whether you eat or you drink, whatever you do, do all to the glory of God.
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1: Hi, mission friends. Welcome back to yet another mission adventure. Longtime missionary and field director Arnold Hooker has navigated well over a dozen countries during his term of service, and as expected, this has not been without incident. In this episode, he will tell us two stories. The first is called Home Witnessing. The second is called God's Protective Hand. Some of you might wonder, how could you possibly minister to people if you are in your home and are unable to go out? Well, Arnold had a plan for that. Listen how God used him while at home when he asked God for help. Here is his story.
2: I was out sweeping my porch one day in a city called Siem Reap. And in Siem Reap, I had to do a lot of work inside during the week sometimes, and I wanted to get a little exercise. But as I was sweeping my porch and thinking about how I might reach people, I asked the Lord if He would send someone or put someone in my path that day, even though I had to stay in the house all day. As I was contemplating finishing the prayer and contemplating finishing up sweeping, I thought I was hearing things, a voice above me or beside me or from some direction said, "Are you a Christian?" And I looked around and there was nobody in the courtyard with me. I was in a locked courtyard. I just kept sweeping, thinking I must be hearing things. And again, a voice came, Are you a Christian?" And I looked up at that point because my ears found the direction from which the question came, and it came a little louder. And I looked up and there was a young man on the fence between the hotel and my property where I was renting. And he was up there picking flowers to take to the pagoda to give to the Buddha there as a present or as a gift. I asked him what he was doing, and he said, "I'm picking flowers for a gift for my God." And I said, "Are you interested in Christianity? Because I don't really know much about Christianity. I'd like to know." And so I spent about the next half hour giving him a lesson on what Christ was to me in the most simple terms I possibly could. And he said, "Wow, I really need to check into that." And I had told him that God doesn't require of us gifts, only our heart. And we don't have to give him anything to appease his anger or anything like that, but only just trust him and have faith in him. So after spending about a half hour talking to this young man, he said he had to go. And I don't really know whatever would have come of that, only that I do know that I gave him enough information to make a decision for or not for Christ. Sometimes the Holy Spirit has to work and add to it, and others need to tell him about Jesus. But this young man left knowing far more than he did when he had called me. I was outside again about 2 weeks later, sweeping again, and I heard the same exact thing. Same thing. "Are you a Christian?" Same wall, different person. God was able to use this technique for folks picking flowers up on the wall to ask me if I was a Christian, and then I was able to share with them. And it sounds like a story that is almost like not true, but my wife and I can assure you that it's very true. We have had many such occurrences where someone just comes to us when we can't go out to them for whatever reason, and able to share with them about the love of Jesus Christ. Also, at the same home, I was able to share with my landlord, who was not a Christian, and I gave him steps to Christ. And I gave it to him right inside the gates of my own home. When we couldn't possibly go somewhere, God would send people to me. So I just wanted to let you know that sometimes in the mission field, all you have to do is just ask for God to send you someone. I'm encouraging people to do that. My wife and I recently moved to Tennessee, and we have packages delivered to us quite often. And sometimes those packages are from Federal Express or from the UPS man or from the mailman. And I actually asked if I could have a different delivery man each time of the Lord so that I could have a chance to give them literature. And God has opened up to where I've had more than 20 delivery people, and they change all the time. I've had people tell me, this isn't even my area, but for some reason they sent me here. And I knew why they sent them here, so I could share with them a book or a magazine or a Bible or something to get them started thinking about their salvation. So thank you for listening to my story. Remember, you're a missionary wherever you are, and just ask God to send you people if you're too busy like I was in those days in Cambodia. Thank you so much for listening, and God bless you. Bye-bye.
1: Have you noticed how many opportunities God puts in front of us, even in situations where we least expect it? In Arnold's second story called God's Protective Hand, he recounts an incident he and his wife had involving a taxi driver and a civilian. How did God provide protection and guidance at just the right moments? Let's find out.
2: Today I'd like to tell you a story of how God can protect his missionaries. Sometimes in the mission field, you get accused of things that are beyond your control or you didn't do. I was just in Nepal with a missionary and Diane, my sweet wife. And we were riding in a rented taxi. We opened the door into traffic on the left-hand side of the road, which would be just fine in America, but they drive on the opposite side, so they put the door right into traffic. And a motorcycle taxi with a rider on behind hit the taxi door, and the motorcycle flipped and threw the rider and the driver down the road about 10 or 12 feet. The driver landed, and I believe the passenger landed on him for a second and then hit on her back and tore her clothes. And of course, the traffic noise was making the noise, and the policeman started whistling, and the taxi driver started saying things we couldn't understand. And we feared that maybe we had hurt someone very badly. The taxi driver, when he came to his senses sort of what had happened, because we all didn't realize what had happened for a few seconds, the driver of the motorcycle got up and someone helped him pick his motorcycle up, but the lady was still laying on the ground. The motorcycle driver was in shock and he had hurt one of his hands. The lady on the ground had tore her dress and had scratched her back, and some people got her up and sat her on the curb. But there was a crowd gathering, and the taxi driver knew that he better get them out of there, because if a crowd gathers too much, then the people will start almost like rioting towards the taxi driver. So he said, I must take them to the hospital. So they got in his car and they both went to the hospital, and someone said, oh, we'll watch your motorcycle. The taxi driver said, we're going to a certain hospital to us, and you should come. So we knew that we could be in trouble here. So we flagged another taxi driver down and had him follow the other taxi to the hospital. They omitted these two people. We were worried about the lady because she had hit her head. And while they were both wearing helmets, seemed like she had the helmet had either come off or something. I can't really remember, but because it happened so fast, and then we left the scene of the accident really quickly. And when the next time we saw her, they admitted her and him to the hospital, and they were giving them the lady some x-rays and CAT scans, and also the man. We were there for about an hour, and they said they're stable. We won't have the results of the CAT scans back for a while, or MRIs. I guess they were MRIs, but I'm not 100% sure. But they wanted to get the results back from the MRI or the CAT scan, whichever they had done, and x-rays. So in the meantime, the police called the taxi driver And the taxi driver said, we need to go to the police to sort this out. So we had been in other countries so many times, and we figured Nepal was going to be much the same way. We were summoned to the police department. As we went into the police department, we went into a room, and people that had been at the accident were already arguing in the police department. A man that we didn't know, we found out later, he owned the taxi company that was the motorcycle taxi company. And then we also found out later that the woman whose husband was the taxi driver was already arguing our case, that they were maybe going too fast or whatever. And so they were just arguing back and forth at a loud roar. And I moved away because I didn't know what they were saying. And I came back in. And as I came back in and sat down, a policeman on my right, a fellow with lots of stripes on his uniform, I could tell he was an important officer. He said in perfect English, he said, do you understand the rules of Nepal? And I said, no. And he said, do you understand what you did was wrong? And I said, no, we didn't know that what we had done was wrong. And he said, then you're free to go. You are not, by our rules, you must know the rules in order to follow the rules. And you're a foreigner and you don't know the rules. So therefore, this will have to be worked out between the taxi driver and the taxi driver company for the motorcycle taxi and for the people who had gotten hurt. And we felt badly because we had caused the accident, but we were free to go. But we wanted to tell the officer we would like to try to pay for the woman's dress, and we would pay some on the hospital bill if it wasn't too expensive. The officer took us aside and told us what we should do. And so we returned to the hospital, and we went to the hospital administrator's office, and we said, hey, we'd like to pay rather for the hospital bill. And we were afraid it might be $100,000 or something, but which we couldn't help with. But it ended up being about $400 US, and we had brought extra emergency monies with us. And we paid for the doctor bills for the woman and the man, and the taxi driver had fixed his car himself, and the motorcycle was fixed for just a few hundred rupees, which was very little money, maybe about $10 US, and they had it all worked out, and we were free to go. It's just like God, you know, you worry. I was sitting there in the police department thinking, oh man, they may be going to take us to jail or something. We don't know, because if we hurt someone, but God made it so that the people were not hurt badly, even though they landed on pavement, flew off their motorcycle, and flew through the air. I actually saw the lady land on the other man and then land on the road. God had it worked out to where she was not hurt in her head or in her body. She had some scratches, and they wouldn't let us pay for her dress at all. They didn't want any money. They were very gracious to us. And we believe that all of it was that God is in control and that He cares about us. So we drove away that day, knowing we had done our best, but also God had done very much for missionaries. And we realize that God watches over His missionaries all over the world. Sometimes the story doesn't turn out so good, but He's still there, and He still teaches lessons through our ignorance sometimes, and He still answers prayers today. So God bless you today. I hope that you've enjoyed this story and that you will think about becoming a missionary yourself. God bless. Bye-bye.
1: 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Praise God that no one got seriously injured and that everything worked out in the end. God can absolutely use you too. Just ask and He will find a way for you to minister to others. 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
4: With SRN News, I'm Keith Peters in Washington. With the United States and Iran moving towards signing a new agreement to end the current war, One Republican on Capitol Hill is saying he wants to see the fine print before any deal is finalized. On the Salem News program this week on Capitol Hill with Tony Perkins, Senator Lindsey Graham of South Carolina is concerned that initial reports say the agreement would allow so-called civilian enrichment of uranium to continue.
5: If there's any enrichment program allowed in the Trump deal, if they can enrich anywhere for any reason, that's a bad deal in my view. They will cheat after Trump leaves. So there's a lot of details to be fleshed out. But Israel's concerned, and quite frankly, I am too. I hope for a good deal. I pray for a good deal. But if it's not a good deal, I will say so.
4: Senator Graham's full interview will be heard when This Week on Capitol Hill is broadcast beginning at 10 a.m. Eastern Time tomorrow on the Salem News Channel. Catapulted by the market debut of his rocket company SpaceX, Elon Musk is now the world's first trillionaire. That amount of money, all owned by just one person, was once unfathomable.
6: If you made $100,000 a year and saved every penny, it would take you 10 million years to match that wealth. His wealth will sit just shy of the gross domestic product of Poland, while completely eclipsing the entire annual economic output of Taiwan. Only about 21 countries have a GDP higher than $1 trillion today. So what does he plan on doing with all that cash? Musk says he doesn't plan to spend his $1 trillion fortune solely on himself. He'll instead use it to fund a permanent human settlement on Mars, and is first counting on SpaceX to get us there.
4: Correspondent Marissa Duhaney reporting. On Wall Street, the Dow up by 359 points, the Nasdaq rose 79, the S&P advanced 37. This is SRN News. Call for new warning labels on TV programs. Correspondent Michael Harrington reports.
7: A lot of shows for children are being loaded with characters and storylines promoting the gay agenda these days, and Senator Jim Banks is concerned. The Illinois Republican is urging the Federal Communications Commission to add an LGBT warning to its current content rating system so parents know what their kids are watching. Concerned Women for America reports that 40% of Netflix shows aimed at small children contain LGBT content. Michael Harrington reporting.
4: Thousands of Southern Baptists have voted overwhelmingly to advance a formal ban on churches with women pastors in the nation's largest Protestant denomination. The vote at the SBC's annual meeting in Orlando this week sends a clear message that men alone should preach to congregations. The resolution easily exceeded the two-thirds majority required to amend the denomination's constitution. This is SRN News. U.S. stocks rise after oil prices ease on a possible end of the war with Iran, and SpaceX soars in its debut on Wall Street. We hear those stories and more on the markets from correspondent Seth Sutel reporting from New York City.
8: Stocks rose on Wall Street as crude oil prices fell again. SpaceX soared on its first day of trading. The S&P 500 rose 0.5% Friday. The Dow added 353 points, that's about 0.7%. The NASDAQ Composite gained 0.3%. Stocks got some help from a 3.4% drop in the price of Brent crude. SpaceX jumped 19.2%. That marked the biggest IPO on record and made Elon Musk the world's first trillionaire. Seth Sutel, New York.
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2: And the study tonight is dealing with Back to Jerusalem. It's going to be talking about the keys to unlocking the mysteries of prophecy. A lot of people feel like the Bible is a mystery that cannot be understood. I'm here to tell you that there are symbols in the Bible, and some are difficult, but God does want you to understand. Well, let's get into our questions for tonight. Question number one. We got a lot of material to cover, and this is a great lesson, so I need to move along. How much of the Scripture are we commanded to believe? Answer, believe all that the prophets have spoken. And then we go to 2 Timothy 3:16. All Scripture is given by inspiration of God. The Bible, as we know it, it's a Latin word, biblios. It means the book. It is the books, the book of books, so to speak. It's divided in the New and the Old Testament. Now, when I grew up here in New York City, my father and mother divorced when I was 3 years old, and my father complained that I was not getting any religious instruction. My mother, who was Jewish, said, okay, and she sent me to synagogue. And of course, they believed in the Old Testament and some of those sacred writings. When I went to live with my father, he sent me to Catholic school. They used to kind of goad each other that way. And so I've had a very well-rounded religious instruction. But I thought it was very interesting that, I studied with one group and they said just the Old Testament. And then I went to some Protestant churches and they supplied just New Testaments in their churches. Most Protestants don't believe that, but some do. And I want you to know today, the whole thing comprises the Bible. The New and the Old Testament. You cannot understand the prophecies by throwing away the New Testament. Look here. Here's the book of Matthew. This is where the New Testament begins. This is the Old Testament.

Verse 27, beginning at Moses and all the prophets, he expounded unto them in all the scriptures the things concerning himself. Now, remember, there's no New Testament. And here he's showing from the whole Old Testament the things concerning himself. He is all through the Bible in the New and the Old Testament. The next part of that answer is John 5:39. And it says, search the scriptures, for they are they that testify of me. Now, you know, the stories in the Bible are all little miniature pictures of the coming Messiah. Let me give you a couple of examples. Joseph. How many brothers were there? 12 brothers. Joseph was one of them. Just like Jacob had 12 sons, Jesus had 12 apostles. Joseph was sold for the price of a slave. They took away his clothes. They dipped it in blood. They put him in a hole where there was no water, but he came out alive. Christ was sold by Judas for the price of a slave. They took away his clothes that were splattered with his blood from a beating. Yet he still forgave those who persecuted him, and Joseph forgave his brothers who sold him. And I could take that story for the rest of the night. You've got Abraham and Isaac going up the mountain together to sacrifice. The father offering the son, for God so loved the world, he gave his son. Isaac's got the wood on his back. Jesus had the cross on his back. And finally they find a ram with its horns caught in a thicket, a ram with a crown of thorns. There's so many parallels in the Old Testament that help us recognize when Jesus came, who he was. Thousands of examples. So the scriptures testify of him. The next part of this answer is the revelation of Jesus Christ, which God gave unto him to show his servants things which must shortly come to pass. And those things are transpiring right now. The Bible is a revelation of Jesus. All right, let's go to the next question. What is another name that is used in the Bible for Jesus? Answer, in the beginning was the Word, and the Word was God. I'm sorry, the Word was with God, and the Word was God. One of the titles for Christ is the Word. Next part of that is John 1:14, and the Word was made flesh and dwelt among us. God the Son, incarnate, that means in the flesh, he took on the form of a human. Now, there's three reasons that Christ came down. Came to show us what the Father's like. You remember at the end of his ministry, he says, if you've seen me, you've seen the Father. The world is in a great deal of darkness. There's a lot of misunderstanding about who God is. Who is the Father? A lot of people picture this big policeman up in the sky with a billy club waiting to zap us when we do something wrong. Jesus came to show us that the Father loves us. He came to demonstrate and reveal the Father. He said, if you've seen me, you've seen the Father. Second reason Jesus came, he came to show us how to treat each other and how to live, how to walk. He says, I've given you an example that you should do as I have done. So he lived as a man. He went through the same experiences we go through. And don't forget this. Jesus never used his own miraculous power for selfish purposes. He always used it to heal, to feed, to save others. Okay? He struggled with thirst just like you and I. He got tired and fell asleep in a boat. He lived among men. He showed us how to forgive and to love those who mistreat us. So as our example, third reason Jesus came is as our substitute. He took what we deserve and he offers us what he deserves. He takes our weakness and he gives us his strength. He takes our sin and he gives us his purity. He made this incredible transition with us. He traded places with us, our substitute. Those are the three reasons. Now, he is called the Word. Jesus was the Word of God incarnate. And that's why when people say, oh boy, you know, I wish I could see Jesus, if I could walk with Jesus, you've got the most important thing about what came to earth right here. The Word of God became flesh. Christ is recorded in these pages. He is the Word that became flesh. Okay, let's move along now to our next question. What kind of people did God use to write the Bible? Answer, say it with me. Holy men of God spoke as they were moved by the Holy Ghost. Some people say, well, you know, how can we trust that the Bible is not just made up? How do we know these folks didn't have too much lobster for dinner and then just have wild dreams and write it all down? Well, the Bible tells us these were people who had consecrated their lives to God. It was holy men and women.
You know, there's the prayers of different women in the Bible recorded.

0: as well. The Bible not only was written by holy men, but the Bible makes holy men and holy women. It's like Dwight Moody used to say, either sin will keep you from the Bible, or the Bible will keep you from sin. The reason this is called Santa Biblia, Holy Bible, it's a sacred book written by holy men. There have been attempts made through the ages to extinguish the scriptures, and they failed. The Bible is an anvil that has worn out many hammers. Eternal life comes from knowing the Lord. John 17, verse 1 through 3, you read that. How was Jesus known? In the breaking of bread. Now, one of the phrases that's often used in the scripture for the Bible is, this is the bread of life. Some of you have heard that hymn, break thou the bread of life, O Lord, unto me. Jesus said, I am the bread that came down from heaven. You know, sometimes you might be thinking, I don't understand the Bible. It's complicated. How many of you remember the story where the disciples brought their bread to Jesus? They only had 5 loaves and a couple of fish. They gave it to Jesus. He blessed it. He broke it. He gave it back to them. And it multiplied in their hands. That's what will happen for you if you take it to the Lord. When you open your Bible, ask Him to guide you in your study. How important should Bible study be to the Christian? Job chapter 23, verse 12. I have esteemed the words of His mouth. What's the answer? More than my necessary food. Now, if you've got to hasten out the door and you've got a choice between your Bible reading and your Raisin Bran, fiber is very important, but it's not going to save your soul when temptation comes later in the day. We need to take advantage of the Word of God that He's made available. Psalms 119, 105. Thy Word is a lamp unto my feet and a light unto my path. God's Word will guide you in the direction that you need to go. It will give you purpose in life. Question number 7. Who helps us understand the Bible? John 16, verse 13. When He, the Spirit of truth, is come, He will guide you into all truth. So who do we need to understand the Bible? The Holy Spirit will guide us. That's the same as John 14, 26. But the Comforter, which is the Holy Ghost, He shall teach you all things. And then we have one more in this answer. 1 Corinthians chapter 2, verse 13. We speak not in the words which man's wisdom teaches, but which the Holy Ghost teacheth. The Holy Spirit will teach you. Now, will the Holy Spirit ever teach anything contrary to the Word of God? I've run into people before and they say, well, Doug, I know that you go by the Bible. That's the old letter. It's dead. That's old. I go by the Spirit. It's fresh. It's new. And they say that if the Spirit of God tells you something and it's conflicting with the Word of God says, you need to go with the Spirit. Oh, that's very dangerous because you could be led by all kinds of different things you call the Spirit. A lot of people say they're Spirit-led and they're really just being led by their own inclination. And the Bible tells us, Jesus said, the Holy Spirit will bring to your remembrance the things that I have said. The Holy Spirit is not going to conflict with the Word of God. Amen. They will be united. They are one. Okay? So don't fall for that very popular deception that the Spirit's going to teach something contrary or diametrically opposed to the Word of God. There's a perfect unity there. Pray for God's Spirit as you study His Word. Next question should be number 8. What must I do to be certain the Holy Spirit is guiding me in my Bible study? Not only should we pray for the Spirit, Luke 11 verse 9 tells us, and I say unto you, ask, pray, ask, and it shall be given unto you. Furthermore, we read in Luke chapter 11 verse 13, if you then being evil know how to give good gifts unto your children, how much more will your heavenly Father give the Holy Spirit to them that ask Him? You know, a lot of people say, I don't understand the Bible, and they just walk away from it. Did you really hunger and thirst? You know, I've written several books, not just my testimony, and people often ask me to autograph my book. I usually scribble my name where it's not legible. And then I put my favorite scripture, Jeremiah 29, 13. It says, you will search for me, and you'll find me. When you search for me, who knows the rest of that? With all of your heart. You need to make an investment in knowing God. And I'll tell you, friends, if anything's important, knowing God and knowing the purpose of life, that's important. Amen? Amen. You know, I'm persuaded a person cannot be happy unless they understand three basic truths. We need to know something about where we've come from. We need to know something about what we're doing here and where we're going. That's why prophecy in the Bible is so essential, is because people cannot be secure. I know I grew up basically an atheist, and I was miserable because I didn't know where I came from. I was hearing all kinds of things, and I didn't know what I was doing here, and I had no idea where I was going. And I knew I was only here for a little while, and I had no idea why. A lot of unhappy people out there because they don't understand those three basic essentials. The Bible will give you all of those answers. That will give you a peace that passes understanding. It's worth praying for. It's worth searching for. Amen. All right. Number John 17. Got a third part of this answer here. If any man will do his will, he shall know of the doctrine whether it be of God. So we need to ask. We need to be willing to do. Some people don't understand because they have no intention of doing what God wants them to do. One of the hardest things that Jesus wrestled with during his earthly life was in the Garden of Gethsemane, where he prayed to the point where he was perspiring with blood mixed in his perspiration. And you know what he said in that prayer? If it's possible, Lord, that this cup, this separation from you, this sacrifice, if there's any other way, let it pass. But if not, not my will, your will be done. The key to happiness and victory is for each of us to say, Lord, I am willing to do your will. Before the seminar is over, we'll teach you a little chorus that talks about being willing to do God's will. Number 9, how does prayerful study of the word help us? Psalm 119, verse 11, thy word I have hid in my heart that I might not sin. I've told you that the word of God will keep you from sin, or sin will keep you from the word of God. There is a degree of conviction when you read the Bible. It might point out something in your life that's not healthy, that might make you uncomfortable, but if you cooperate with God, you'll have peace. So the Word keeps you from sin, or sin keeps you from the Word. Friends, if you knew that there was a red button, little secret weapon red button that you had to press once a day, and you knew if you pressed that button, you were going to live forever in paradise, would you make every effort to press that button once a day? Would you? Yes. Friends at home, would you make that effort? Yes. Want me to tell you what that secret weapon is? Now, I don't believe we're saved by works. I believe that we are saved by faith. But you know where faith comes from? Faith comes by hearing, and hearing by the word of God, Romans tells us, okay? That secret button is a relationship with the Lord from a personal devotion life. Knowing how to read the Bible and getting to know God through it. Not only that, you'll understand the prophecies. The Bible tells us that we need to put on the whole armor of God. And what was one of the most important parts of that armor? It says, and the sword of the Spirit, which is the Word of God. We do battle with the devil every day. And a lot of people are easily overcome. The only offensive weapon in the armor of God that you find there in Ephesians chapter 6 is the sword. What did Jesus use when the devil came to tempt him in the wilderness? I'm talking to some of you that know that story. 3 times the devil tried to tempt Christ, and all 3 times what did Christ say? It is written, it is written, it is written. Quoted the Bible all 3 times, and you know he quoted all 3 times from the book of Deuteronomy. And so if the Old Testament was good enough for Jesus, then it's good enough for me too. What do you say? I've hid your word that I might not sin. Jeremiah 33, call unto me and I will answer thee and show thee great and mighty things. If you call, does God lie? He said, call and I will answer you. Ask, you will receive. And not only that, I will show you great and mighty things. God will give you profound, brilliant revelations that will explode in your mind with new light, that will just daze you with the things that he wants to share with you. Now I want to move on to Romans chapter 15, verse 4. And it says, whatsoever things were written aforetime were written for our learning, that we might have hope. God wants us to be educated. He wants us to know what's going on. He wants us to have hope. You know, the Bible tells us the fear of the Lord is the beginning of wisdom. The Bible will increase your intelligence, not diminish from it. James 1:5, if any of you lack what? Wisdom, let him ask of God and it shall be given him. Now I believe what God says. Do you? He says, ask me, I'll give you wisdom. This is how we must approach the prophecies if we're going to understand them. What is the method that we use for studying the Bible? Isaiah 28, verse 10. For precept must be upon precept, line upon line, here a little and there a little. And I want to go now to the next one, 1 Corinthians 2:13, but which the Holy Ghost teacheth, comparing spiritual things with spiritual things. When you study the Bible, it's important to compare Scripture with Scripture. Some people read one Scripture and they build a whole church, a whole denomination on one Scripture, and they get these kooky, eccentric doctrines because they're not using a multitude of Scriptures and laying a good foundation. Jesus said, in the mouth of two or three witnesses, let something be established. And so what we're doing in this seminar is we're not going to try and get you to believe the conclusion of some prophecy on some ambiguous, nebulous Scripture out there. We're going to give you lots of evidence for your conclusions. That's why we're inviting you to ask questions so that we can come to accurate conclusions. Do you think it's God's will that there's this much confusion and diversity in the name of the Bible and God? That there's so much division? No, so much of it comes from people just taking one passage or one Scripture and building on the sand. We need to compare Scripture with Scripture. The next one says 2 Peter 1:20. No prophecy of Scripture is of any private interpretation. Now, sometimes I've been at Bible studies where someone says, well, I know what this Scripture says to you, but to me, I think the Scripture says... Oh, come on, God is not that way. Truth is absolute. Amen. People say, well, this is your truth and this is my truth and we're living in this world where everything is relative. That's very dangerous, friends. That's not how God operates. Jesus said, I am the way, the truth, and the life. There is an absolute truth, and you know what's more? If you seek for it, you will find it. There's a promise, but you need to search. Are you aware that nowhere in the Bible are we told to read the Bible? But it does say in the Bible, search the Bible, study the Scriptures. It's not a novel. It's not something you go through once and say, that was interesting. It's on a continual basis we mine into the depths of the Word of God. I know a man who would read it through about 6 times a year, and he lived into his 90s, and he got new things out of it every time. Martin Luther said you should read the Bible something like the way you pick apples. Said, first you go to the trunk and shake the whole tree. So then you go and you shake the branches. Then you get out on the limbs and you shake the limbs. And then pretty soon you're looking behind the leaves and the twigs. Get the overview. Read the whole book. And then you could start breaking it down and looking at some of the other particulars. What will studying the Scriptures do for us? 2 Timothy 3:15, thou hast known the Holy Scriptures that are able to make you wise unto salvation, which is through faith, which is in Christ Jesus. The Scriptures will give you wisdom. And the Scriptures are the medium through which God gives us the information that can save us for eternity. I think that's good news. According to Jesus, where do we find the truth? What's the answer there? Jesus said unto him, I am the way, the truth, and the life. No man comes to the Father but by me. Where is the truth about Jesus revealed the most clearly? It's in the Word of God. And then John 17, verse 7, thy word is truth. People say, well, you know, obviously the Bible is such an old book, it's been changed, and we don't know what it really said originally. Not so. I used to use that same argument when I was an atheist. Back in 1947, down at the lowest point on the earth by the Dead Sea, 1,300 feet below sea level, a Bedouin shepherd boy was looking for some missing goats. He noticed these caves that were not very far. It's by a town called Qumran, not very far from a main highway. Been there for 2,000 years. Took a rock and threw it up in the cave, wondering if his goats had wandered in there or just doing what boys do. And he heard a clattering, breaking sound that did not sound like rock. He scampered up into the cave, and inside that cave, he found all of these ancient clay pots that had these leather scrolls. Inside were parts of the Bible. They discovered the Dead Sea Scrolls. Because of the dry climate, they had been preserved almost perfectly for over 2,000 years, some of them. Every part of the Old Testament, except the book of Esther, in part or in whole, was found. Archaeology continues to support the fact that the Bible is dependable. It's the most Now it's the most respected. Didn't always be that way, but the more research, the more digging they've done, the more they've come to find that the Bible continues to be the source book for ancient history, and it is very dependable. The things that they still have not proven, I trust, will be proven. How shall we test all the religious teachings and doctrines of the Bible? How do we know what we're reading, if it's dependable, if it's true? It says they received the word with all readiness of mind, and they searched the scriptures daily. You know, in the Lord's Prayer, give us this day our daily bread. It's not just talking about the bread that you eat. It's saying give us our spiritual food, the bread of life, Jesus, on a daily basis that we might be nourished spiritually. They searched the scriptures daily whether those things were so. So we need to do it for ourselves. You know, we live in a very religious country here in North America, but I think we have a problem. We depend on the priest and the rabbi and the pastor, and I'm including myself, I'm a pastor, to give us some dessert once a week, and we don't know how to feed ourselves. We want to be spoon-fed a little bit. We want to be entertained by the minister, but we've not learned to feed ourselves. And when the storm comes, and you know the Bible tells us there's a storm coming. Jesus said, the wise man builds on the rock, and when the storm comes, his house stands. What's the rock? He that hears these words of mine and does them. The fool builds on the sand, and when the storm comes, his house disintegrates. You notice something? The storm comes to the wise man, and the storm comes to the fool. The difference is, are we building on the rock? Are we listening to the word of God? We must know the word of God for ourselves.
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1: I don't understand. Why did this have to happen to me?
2: I feel like I just can't make sense of things. I need answers.
1: Where is God?
3: Where is God? It's a huge question. It's a question that has led to people rejecting God, adopting atheism because they didn't believe that God was there when they needed him. We're going to look at that question today. Welcome to Rock Questions, Relevant Answers. In this program, we address questions that young people have sent in. People like yourself are asking these questions, and we're going to take a look at that today. My name is Michelle Dukamas. I'm your host, and I have my co-hosts with me, Dee Casper and Mark Payton. We have some big questions here today, guys. And we're going to jump right into this because I believe these are super important questions for our life and for our faith. The first question comes from a 15-year-old female in Tennessee who's saying, I don't understand the meaning of my life. I feel alone. God doesn't give any evidence that he is here. I know he hates me because he's never seemed to care. Why am I such a failure? I gave up such a long time ago. When will God become real in my life?
4: You know, I have to say, there's a lot of beauty in this question because it's raw. You know, it's something that I think we sometimes hold back on some of these questions because we feel like, you know, somebody is going to judge us for it or think less of us because of it. But I just want to commend the person who's asked this question because, you know, praise the Lord that they're willing to be honest with what they're feeling. You know, the first thing I want to say, too, is that, you know, we live in the reality of a great controversy, a battle between good and evil where Satan is constantly trying to hurt us and make us feel bad. Satan wants to discourage us. That's the plain and simple thing, because if he can discourage us and get us to think that God is against us, then he can get us into temptation, he can get us to sin and leave God. So the first thing that I think the first part of this answer that I would give is, you know, just for us to realize that God is not as bad as Satan portrays him to be. God is actually a lot better than how Satan portrays him to be.
5: Yeah, the picture we see of God is, throughout Scripture, is God pursuing a people who don't appreciate, who don't understand, who will question him. The text that comes to my mind immediately is, go to Isaiah chapter 49.
3: Okay.
5: Isaiah chapter 49, that all throughout the Old Testament and the New Testament, we see this God pursuing his people. They reject him. They don't want to hear from him. They want nothing to do with him. And yet he keeps pursuing. And then there's this situation in verse 14. Isaiah chapter 49 verse 14 says, but Zion said, this is a people whom God has blessed, whom God has sustained with life, who's opened doors for them and brought them land and other things. And then it says, but Zion, Isaiah 49, 14, Zion has said, the Lord has forsaken me and my Lord has forgotten me. And this resonates with the listener here, the person who's asked this question, that it seems like God isn't here, he doesn't care. But listen to the response of God in verse 15. Can a woman forget her nursing child and not have compassion on the son of her womb? He's using the most powerful emotional language he can find as far as a bond, right, a closeness. And he says, certainly they may forget, yet I will not forget you. And then he says, see, I have inscribed you on the palms of my hands. Your walls are continually before me. This is explicit Calvary language. If there's anything that shows that God cares, that God has not forgotten us, it's Calvary. And he's foretelling of what will happen. But the point is, it still just is true now. So when we feel like God isn't there, God doesn't care, he just wants to give us a reminder. In the same way he dealt with the Israelites, he'll say to us, maybe your mother could forget you, but I can't. Because I've paid for you, I've bought you, and your name is inscribed on the palms of my hands.
4: Yeah.
3: It's really interesting to me in that verse that it talks about how your walls are continually before me. We have walls in our lives. Sometimes it's because difficult things have happened in our lives, and thus it's made it that we protect ourselves from other people by putting walls. And even subconsciously, this can happen with God. We can know intellectually, Jesus loves me, he died for me, but because of either things we've done or other people have done to us, the results of our sinful world that we live in, it's like a wall goes around our heart. And it's difficult because God may be there, but we can't see him through that wall. We may not even realize that we have that wall. And I love the fact that God is still there. He's in the business of trying to break through, to find cracks, to get in. And I invite whoever asks this question to maybe think about the fact that just because we can't sense God, could it be that he's still there?
4: Yeah.
3: And we just can't see it.
5: Yeah. Yes, and this is a picture throughout Scripture. I mean, the chiefest example is Jesus himself on the cross, when he literally feels forsaken by God himself. He says, my God, why have you forsaken me? And but yet we're told in Romans that God was in Christ reconciling the world to himself. You know, if there's these dark clouds all around the cross when Jesus is dying, one's tempted to ask the question, like, what if God himself was actually there beside Jesus at the cross? You know, there's many instances where I think that we see this evidence of God being present when we don't sense it at the time, but he has been. And I think it's a good reminder.
4: You know, one other point that I'd like to make in regards to this person feeling like a failure and like God isn't interested in them, doesn't care about them because they've failed. One of the most beautifully redemptive stories in the Old Testament is the story of Jonah in Nineveh, right? So at the beginning in Jonah chapter 1, verse 2, God comes to Jonah and says, arise, go to Nineveh, that great city, and cry against it, for their wickedness has come up before me. Like, this city is so bad that God has to tell a prophet to go and talk to them because they're that wicked. Like, this is an exceptionally wicked city. I mean, more wicked than a lot of the other nations around them, right? This is how bad it's getting. And yet God tells Jonah to go there. And as the story progresses, Jonah doesn't want to go. He's terrified of it. So he runs from God. He gets eventually in this bad storm. He gets thrown into the ocean. And then God sends a whale to come and grab him and take him back to Nineveh. And then once he's repentant, he's willing to go and speak to the Ninevites. And then God originally said, look, if you guys don't repent, there's going to be some bad stuff happening. And then they repent. And then God doesn't do it. He saves them. He spares them. This is the story of a city that was incredibly wicked, totally against God, had no desire for God. They were just straight up rebellious and wicked. And yet look at the tenderness that God is dealing with them in. He did so much to get them to be willing to come back to him. And if that's what he's going to do for somebody that's totally rebellious, what about if we keep failing and we're struggling and we're hurting? Like, a parent wouldn't reprimand a child when they fail after, when they keep failing and failing, if they're trying.
3: It's like God even made it, he cared so much, he sent a fish to swallow a man just to give them a chance.
4: Right,
5: right, right.
3: Pretty crazy. And, you know, not cutting this conversation off, the second question really relates to this as well. And I want to read this. It says, this is from a 16-year-old female from Maryland. How do I know God exists? Whenever I ask him to help me, he is never there. Like, I've lived the Christian life, done all the right things, yet he is not there for me. It's like praying to a wall. And so I want to flip that question a little bit. We know that, like you said, God is compassionate even when we are doing maybe the wrong things. But what about when we're doing what we think are the right things, trying to live the Christian life, we're still not maybe experiencing God how we would?
5: One of the examples that comes to my mind immediately is John the Baptist. Like, this is a guy who's called by Jesus and given a commendation by Jesus that he's the greatest prophet that ever has lived and ever will live. And yet this guy, as soon as Jesus' ministry comes on the scene, when Jesus, you would think that he's going to be there to see all the miracles that Jesus performs, he ends up in prison. And it's not because he ends up in prison because he did something wrong. He's incarcerated for only doing what was right. And yet, even in this moment, there's a God in heaven who loved him, who ministered to his needs while he was in that prison cell, and reminded him of the precious promises of Scripture. And even Jesus sent the message to him, to telling him, I am who you thought I was. And don't lose sight of that. And so I think that there's pictures throughout Scripture of people who stood for the right and ended up dealing with difficulty. Mm. Daniel's another. Mary, Martha, and Lazarus, people who were good friends of Jesus, who went through a great tragedy, and yet God brought great glory out of the tragedy and the difficulty in ways that they didn't expect. They thought he would bring glory out of it by healing Lazarus, but Jesus brought even more glory by raising him from the dead.
3: So I hear you saying that sometimes God's deliverance comes like Daniel or Shadrach, Meshach, and Abednego, and he takes them out of the trouble, but maybe sometimes, like John the Baptist, God doesn't deliver that way, but it doesn't mean that God wasn't there or that they did something wrong.
4: You know, I want to put an analogy on this. Yeah. You know, one of the biggest things that interferes in interpersonal, especially romantic relationships, is failed expectations, right? People will think that their significant other doesn't love them or doesn't care about them when they fail to meet a certain expectation. But that isn't necessarily always your partner's problem. It's sometimes our unreasonable expectations.
5: Yes.
4: And I think sometimes we kind of come to God, can I say, with unreasonable expectations sometimes?
5: Yes.
4: We want God to do certain things for us, and we hinge his love of us on doing that particular thing for us.
5: This is totally true. There's actually a commentary on the life of Christ called Desire of Ages. It has this amazing line. I believe it's in the context of John the Baptist, but it could be in Mary, Martha, and Lazarus, but it's relevant in either case, where it literally says that they were looking for a Messiah who had not been promised. And they were discouraged because their expectations were based upon what they thought Jesus would do. And when Jesus didn't do those things, they thought, he doesn't love me, he doesn't care. But the problem wasn't that Jesus had overpromised and underdelivered; it's that Jesus didn't meet their expectations as opposed to what he said he would do. The amazing thing is, even in spite of that, he got glory out of those situations in amazing and powerful ways.
4: For sure.
5: The story of John the Baptist has been an inspiration to many souls who died in lonely prison cells, who were martyrs on behalf of Christ in the Dark Ages or other times. And his story did that for them because God never left him, and God knew that he could stand.
3: So you're saying that God was doing something. He was meeting maybe even bigger expectations, but
4: Much
3: it just wasn't what we expected.
4: Yes.
3: And that happens.
4: Yeah.
3: We have one more question, and it's pretty big here. It says, why should I keep trying something that does not work? The very definition of an idiot is someone trying the same thing over and over again, expecting different results. It seems hopeless. What would you say to someone who's maybe been trying with God, but has been a bit discouraged like that?
4: You know, I think, honestly, I think a lot of it does get back to expectations. And also the soil of our own heart. It's here in Hebrews chapter 11, but without faith it is impossible to please him. For he that cometh to God must believe that he is, and that he is a rewarder of them that diligently seek him. You know, when we come to God, one of the most important things is that we come in a submissive, contrite way, and in a way that is believing his promises, claiming them, and truly seeking him. And the promise is, if we diligently seek him, we will find him.
5: Yes.
4: And we can claim that promise when we're seeking him. When he doesn't seem to be there, we can claim that promise.
5: Jesus says, if any man come unto me, I will in no wise cast him out. And I remember reading this touching letter that was written by one of the founders of our church to someone who is struggling. And they told them that, you know, if you bring this one promise to Jesus, and it may seem like it's the only one you have, but if you come unto me, you will no wise be cast out. They said, if you claim this promise, and that's all you got, you are as safe as though inside of the city of God.
3: Whoa.
5: And so no matter how you feel, what else is going on, if you trust that he says, if you come to me, I'm not going to cast you out. Those are the words of Jesus.
4: Yeah.
5: Take him to the bank.
4: Yeah. Yeah.
3: So for those of you out here watching who may also be asking these questions, where is God? What is happening? I just really encourage you, don't give up. We have a God who is pursuing us, who wants to have a relationship with us and is waiting for that. Please continue to watch, and we will continue to have answers.

Do you remember having one of these as a kid? It's kind of a, it's called a Jack in the Box. And no matter how many times I wind this up, I always get scared every time it pops up. You know, this kind of reminds me of what it's like to be angry. Sometimes we can just burst with anger, and there's other times we're just kind of slowly being wound up with anger. You know, the Bible talks a lot about anger. In fact, in James chapter 1, 19, it says, "My dear brothers and sisters, take this note. Everyone should be quick to listen, slow to speak, and slow to become angry." You know, I don't know about you, but the question is whether or not you're slow to anger or are you quick to anger?

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2: Hello, mission friends. Thank you for joining us again. In this episode, we will have two stories from Arnold Hooker, a field worker in Nepal. The first story is called No Prayer Too Small, and the second one is called Fun in the Field. Oh, that sounds like fun. I wonder what's happening. Well, to find out, listen to our second story. But first, join us as Arnold Hooker, a field worker in Nepal, helps God answer the prayers of a young missionary settling into her new mission home.
3: Hi, my name is Arnold Hooker with Adventist Frontier Missions. My wife Diane and I recently got to go with a young lady to Nepal and settle her in there to help her with her time to start her time there. It was very enjoyable. We helped her to find a motorcycle, a place to live. But there was one thing that she really wanted, and that was a cat. In Nepal, they don't think of cats as we do in the Western world. They're pets for us, and we put them on our laps and stuff. But a lot of them are kind of superstitious about cats, and they either they like them or they don't like them. And many people don't like cats. So she had wanted a kitten to have for company as she served there in Nepal. And so I spent a few hours going up and down streets without the Nepali language, trying to find young people that would speak English and ask them if they knew anyone who had a kitten. A couple people said, oh, I know someone who has a kitten, and I gave them my phone number, but they never called me back. Every day when I left the hotel to go pick up water for drinking, I would go to the right of the hotel because there was a little store there that sold water, and it wasn't so far to carry the water back. But as I left the hotel that day, it distinctly rang in my ear. I don't know if it was the Holy Spirit or what, but it said, go to the left today. And I thought, oh, it's so far to the water. You know how you argue with your conscience or the Holy Spirit. I walked to the left that day. And I came to the very first shop, and I looked in, and there was a big, nice, beautiful, soft, furry female cat. And I pet her. I had never felt such soft fur. It was almost like rabbit fur. It was just so soft, and she was a silky cat that looked kind of like a tiger in some ways, a dark tiger, and just a beautiful, calm cat that loved her ears scratched in her and pet, and she just enjoyed being cuddled and a very nice cat. And I told the lady, this is a very nice cat. I would love to have a kitten. She spoke just a little English. I thought she had dropped something. She went down behind the counter where I couldn't see her, and I was petting the cat. I thought, oh, this would be such a nice cat to have a kitten from. She brought three little kittens up, two females and I believe one male, and they looked just like mommy, and they were beautiful little kittens. And I got so excited, I said, would you like to sell one of these? And she said, yes, I will sell one for 500 rupees, about $3. We were so excited. I went quickly back and I told the missionary that I had found a kitten, and told Diane that I had found a kitten, and let's go, you know, make the arrangements to keep it. And so they went back, and the lady was willing to keep it for another week because the kitten was not completely weaned. It was a little kitten, still nursing. And the lady agreed. She paid her the money. She picked up the cat about 5 days later when we had found her a little apartment to live in, and she moved into her apartment in Kathmandu. She had that little kitten to keep her company, and it's by now grown to a full-sized adult cat, and she says the fur is just like her mother's mother kitten's fur. And so God answers these little tiny prayers that we ask. He doesn't care how big or small our prayers are. We were having a difficult time finding a kitten, but he knew exactly the kitten that she needed. And she loves that kitten very, very, very much. The kitten's name was Sangeeta. And I think it means something like a melody or music. And so this little kitten now is part of the missionary's household, and she enjoys it very much. I guess it started fetching things, and it goes for a walk on a leash. And the people seem to really enjoy this kitten. And as they see the woman there with her kitten on a leash walking around with it, and it's getting used to being walked around and quite enjoys it. Again, God cares about even us to have a companion of an animal and will provide it in the mission field. He's done this for many missionaries, and some have had dogs and cats and different things. My own children had a gibbon ape and a rhesus monkey, make really good pets. And God knows that we need to have animals sometimes to just have something to take care of, or to just sit on our lap and enjoy the calming of having an animal with you. I hope you've enjoyed this story. I pray that you are praying for our missionaries around the world. And I'm thankful to be able to tell you little stories of how God even can find us a kitten in a city like Kathmandu, Nepal.
2: Now, have you ever wondered if mission life is always hard and serious? Of course it isn't. Arnold introduced one of his favorite hobbies to the locals, and everyone had a lot of fun learning. The best part, Arnold was ministering at the same time. Here is his story.
3: I want to tell you a story about having fun in the mission field. Many of you know that I like to water ski and have water skied in Papua New Guinea and some other countries. I even water skied behind a boat in Cambodia, but I want to tell you a story about water skiing behind a truck in a couple of places in Cambodia. In the village where we live, there was about a 30-foot by 4-foot deep, they call it rice field runoff. And the rice field runoff is so when it rains, that catches all the rainwater and doesn't flood too much, and then allows them to take the water back out of that ditch and put it during the dry season onto the rice field again. So we were using this little place as a place to water ski. What we did is we put a metal boom that would swing from left to right on a little Hilux Toyota pickup, and we had a ski rope and some skis, and we had a lot of fun. The rice runoff field ran for about a kilometer or maybe just a little more like a mile down the road, and the road was just above the rice field, and it worked out just fine. So I taught young people to water ski in this rice runoff field. The only one couple problems, the water buffalo would get in there, and they would stay cool underneath the water, and sometimes you didn't know they were there until they were frightened as you came skiing along and popped up. So you'd have to ski around a water buffalo or something like that. And it just made for obstacles. One day, the chief of the village came and said, "You must teach me how to water ski. The children are learning, I can learn." And I said, "Okay." I said, "Hold on very tight and put your knees in the right position and keep your feet apart." Every time he would pull over, the truck would pull him over the top of the skis, and he would go underwater and finally let go, and then they'd back up and we'd try it again. We tried several times. I told him he had to hold on longer, and he thought he had to hold on even when he was underwater, and the skis got pulled off of him, and he came up gasping for air, finally he let go. But we just couldn't get the chief of the village to learn how to water ski. Found out later that he had been using rice wine that day, and that's probably why he couldn't learn to water ski. But also, other people learned to water ski with us. And if you've never been pulled behind a truck, it's different than a boat. It pulls you very strongly and very quickly. One day, I was teaching the young people all day, and we had gotten several young people to learn to water ski that have never even lived near a lake, never even would have been able to learn how to water ski, but they all enjoy it very much. My back started itching that day as we were in water, and I finally couldn't take it any longer. I was trying to scratch my back through the life vest that I had on because I was helping people to water ski, and I was keeping my own vest on just to be able to be buoyant there and help them. And I finally took my vest off, and wouldn't you know it, a small, they call them chelungs there, a small leech had hooked onto my spine area underneath the life vest and had swollen to about 7 inches long. They're only about 3 inches long and very thin, but it had swollen very, very large. And I pulled him off carefully and threw him in the back of the truck. I wanted him to sun himself for a while. But anyway, there it's always different to be in different water and stuff. And we found out right away that there was leeches in there. So you don't want to be in there a long period of time. You want to get your skis on and ski. And when you fall, you get out of there again. But oftentimes the leeches are hooked to the water buffalo as the water buffalo come down out of the field. And then they get into the water. Many of the student missionaries would come to my house because we water skied on the canal. On Sundays, mostly we would take a little time out and go have some fun doing this exercise. Recently, I got two letters back from missionaries or student missionaries that said that they had come to my project to visit and were able to water ski. I didn't even remember one of them. But, you know, mission work is not all hard work. Sometimes you find things to do that are interesting or fun to do. And God gives you a sense of, you know, exercise and just being able to cool off in that cold, murky water from the rice fields. The excitement to do something that you don't do every day. We had a lot of fun. Many of those people that learned how to water ski also became Seventh-day Adventist Christians. Because sometimes us Christians were thought of as in some countries as being kind of stoic or something like that, but to be a Christian is to have fun in Jesus Christ. And we also taught them that about God and about the Bible and who made the water buffalo and the sky and everything, and Jesus did, and people start seeing you as kind and fun loving. And so you may have a hobby that you like to do. I remember one student missionary came and his hobby was computers, and he was able to teach the religious ministry how to use their computer, and it endured us to them. And when we needed a legal permission, they were happy to give it because we had helped them with their computers. So anything you can do, whether it's water skiing or musical talents, use them for the Lord wherever you are, and especially in the mission field. Have a wonderful day, and we will see you in the mission field.
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3: When we pray, it is essential that we have an attitude of repentance. Much emphasis is being given to God's forgiveness. Indeed, without His forgiveness, we are lost. Now listen, when God created the earth, He created oxygen before there was anything that would need it. In the same way, He covered this earth with forgiveness before there was anyone who said, "I'm sorry." We are not kept alive by breathing, but by oxygen. However, the way we get oxygen is by breathing. In the same way, we are not kept alive spiritually by repentance, but by God's gracious forgiveness. Yet it is by repentance that His forgiveness is activated in our lives. This is why when we speak of the importance of the forgiveness of God, we should always at the same time point out the importance of repentance. Repentance must always be accompanied by confession. It's strange how some people are willing to confess but not to repent. Other people say they have repented but they're not willing to confess. The Bible is clear that we are to confess our faults to each other, and as a result we will be healed. If we continually wrong someone and don't confess, it will finally boil over, resulting in broken relationships, the foremost of which is the marriage. There are husbands and wives who fight all the time. The situation will often go from bad to worse because there is never any confession and asking for forgiveness. This is why I have found that when a couple is about to break up, one or the other will often say, "Well, I never loved him or her anyway." A person says this because at that point, all they can remember are the many wrongs that were committed and never sincerely made right. Now you might think, "But why bring it up again? It's over now. Why do I need to ask for forgiveness? The other person knows I'm sorry." Friend, that can be a false assumption. The truth is, the other person may not know or believe we are sorry. So the wrong is filed away, and sooner or later it will come back to haunt and will increase the pressure every time there's a falling out until at last comes the final blow that destroys the relationship. When I was a little boy, we used to go barefoot most of the summer. Once in a while, I stepped on a rusty nail. A rusty nail leaves a puncture wound. A puncture wound tends not to bleed. As you know, bleeding actually serves to clean a wound. And so when I would step on a rusty nail, my folks would have to take me to get a tetanus shot. When we wrong each other, even if it's by accident, the wound we leave must be cleansed. The Bible says if we confess our sins, He's faithful and just to forgive us our sins and to cleanse us from all unrighteousness. When we have wounded our spouses or family members, it's not enough to think, "Oh, I know I was wrong, but I won't say anything. It'll only make it worse." That may depend on what we say. Many men are afraid if they admit they were wrong and ask for forgiveness, their families will lose respect for them. The reality is just the opposite. It's amazing how the carnal heart tries to avoid humbling itself and admitting it's wrong. When we ask God to forgive our sins, we often say something like, forgive my sins, or perhaps, forgive my sins and mistakes. Or even sometimes we pray, Lord, if I've committed any sins, please forgive me. One day Jesus was passing through Jericho and was confronted by a blind man. When the man heard that Jesus was going to pass by, he began to call out, Jesus, Son of David, have mercy on me. At first the people tried to quiet him. The blind man was embarrassing them. When Jesus sensed what was happening, he asked for the blind man to be brought forward. You can imagine it in your mind's eye. The blind man was led to Jesus by some friends. There, standing in front of Jesus, the Lord asks him a strange question. What wilt thou have me to do unto thee? Now, the first question that popped into my mind was, Lord, why are you asking him that? Isn't it obvious? Can't you see the man is blind? But here's a point that's basic to prayer. Prayer does not so much tell God what we need. He already knows what we need. Rather, prayer is the admission of our own need. What does this have to do with the way we ask God to forgive our sins? Oh, everything. Our inclination is to avoid responsibility. That's the nature of the carnal heart. Many times when we ask God to forgive our sins, we may be saying in effect, Lord, I know you're sensitive about sin. I recognize I'm a sinner, but frankly, I'd like to talk about something else. So if there's anything about me you think ought to be changed, please forgive it so we can get on with our conversation. And yet from the Lord's side, when we ask him to forgive our sins, he has a question that we need to answer before we go on. Which ones? There's a good reason for this. Often when we ask God to forgive our sins, we don't include all of them. There are sins we do not consider important. Or if we know that what we're doing is wrong, we often will rationalize and continue to hang on to some sins. For example, one of the sins that we often try to protect is the sin of temper. You probably know of people who have lost marriages or a relationship with children or even their jobs because of their bad tempers. One person told me they had prayed and prayed about their temper, but it didn't seem to do any good. I knew what the problem was. The entire problem of temper was not being brought to God. That person wanted a little temper for themselves. You know the prevailing attitude of not wanting people to walk on us. How many times we ask Jesus to forgive our sin, but not all of it? 90% maybe? You know, you might need a little temper for a rainy day. Now, a person might complain that I'm trying to put them on a guilt trip by asking them to confess specific sins. They may think that confessing generic sin would be all that's necessary. But, friend, we need to put sin in its worst possible light. That's the only way we can ever get serious about it and let the Lord give us victory over it. If you go to a doctor and he says you have some common ailment that will go away in 24 hours, you're relaxed. But if the doctor tells you that what you have is life-threatening, your attitude is entirely different. Sins we hang on to are definitely life-threatening. And we need to put them in their worst possible light and take 100% of them to Jesus. Then we will know the meaning of the promise that if we confess our sin, God is faithful and just to forgive us and to cleanse us from all unrighteousness. Our Savior is a full-service Savior. When we ask him to forgive our sins, we must mean all our sins, each one. We're talking about pride and selfishness and bitterness and resentment and lust and the lack of self-control and the like. When we have the true attitude of repentance and confession, it will bear real fruit in our lives. A person who is praying that the Lord will forgive him of the same sin year in and year out needs to discover what's really wrong. A person who has let the Lord give him an attitude of confession and repentance will not be dominated by sin. The promise in Romans 6 verse 14 is that sin will no longer have dominion over us. An attitude of repentance that's accompanied by confession is probably the single most important component of the Christian life. We need to study how to overcome sin. But we need to learn first how to get out of sin once we fall into it. This knowledge will actually give us the key to how to be overcomers. I hope that you understand that attitudes are not something on the surface, but they're something deep down inside. Attitudes are what we stand for and who we are. I may be simplifying it, but I believe that our characters are, to a large extent, the sum of our attitudes. And this is why when we really begin to understand what prayer is all about, we must address not just the things we do, but we must address our attitudes. It's a person's attitudes that make him do the things he does. I don't know what the greatest burden of your prayers might be at this moment, but I would suggest, if you're not already concerned about your attitudes, now is a good time to start. And don't worry about everybody else's attitudes, but zero in on your own. When we get down to understanding the priority of prayer, we will begin to understand that prayer is not something we do for God, but something that God does for us. Prayer is the umbilical cord of the Christian life. Prayer is where the Christian life is conceived and where it is sustained and nourished. And you might be wondering, if you have to have all the right attitudes in just the right amounts before your prayers will be effective. And if that's so, you might feel that you might as well give up right now. But don't give up. Please don't be discouraged. The answer, once again, is prayer. You see, prayer makes more prayer effective. Godly attitudes are a gift that the Lord has for us, but we must request them. Godly attitudes are what it means to be, and as such, are the priorities of our prayer. I would like for you to look into your own prayer life and to ask yourself the question, what kind of prayer do you pray? Have you been praying only to get? Why not now pray deeper? Pray to be. Pray that God will give you the attitudes that will change you and give you the new heart that the Bible has promised to give to each of us. Oh, Holy Father, we're thankful for prayer. And God, we know that prayer must begin with a spirit of repentance. And so we pray that you will give us that spirit of repentance, that you might begin this wonderful work in our lives. Amen.
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0: What is truth? Ever since humans have existed, we've been searching for truth. Today, it's popular to believe that there is no absolute truth. Today's question, do you believe the devil is a real being?
1: Evil is just a symbol when things are different from how people wish they would be.
2: Whenever bad stuff happens, it's usually the devil that's doing it. And whenever we have bad temptations, it's him.
3: I felt evil. I know it's real.
0: Jesus Christ said, "For this reason I came into the world to testify to truth." God's word has absolute truth. Here's what the scriptures say. Revelation 12 says, "The great dragon was hurled down, that ancient serpent called the devil or Satan, who leads the whole world astray. He was hurled to the earth and his angels with him." For more of God's truth, visit BibleInfo.com, a public service of the Seventh-day Adventist Church.
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0: and delightful evening. Should be a good crowd.
1: Well, there's bound to be. I'm speaking to them, with a healing session to follow. They love me.
0: You love yourself.
1: Of course I do. I'm a wise, discreet, sophisticated, perceptive man of God. Fact is, I am almost God.
0: People believe that, too. It's beyond me.
1: It's true. That's why they believe it.
0: You were born right here in Samaria, a human.
1: Jesus was born in Bethlehem, a human.
0: But he performed miracles.
1: So do I.
0: Yours are fakes, most of them.
1: There have to be fakes to start the people off. They see some lame person walk for the first time, and their mind is sure that they can too. And they do. The mind is a wonderful instrument. It has more power and control over the body than most people think.
0: You are intelligent and wise. You seem to have a phenomenal ability to do just the right thing at the right time.
1: Of course. And I could give you examples by the score, but time does not permit me that pleasure. Are all the performers, fakes, as you call them, ready?
0: They are.
1: Do they know exactly what to say and do?
0: We have rehearsed until they are letter perfect.
1: And you're sure no one will recognize them?
0: Their own mother wouldn't.
1: Oh, you're a good wife and a great help to me.
0: Thank you, Your Royal Majesty.
1: And so, in conclusion, I shall again reiterate the facts behind my ministry here in Samaria. Jesus, my elder brother, and therefore my master, was here among you and proved his messiahship by word of mouth and performing of many miracles. But he could remain among you only 2 days. He loves you, even though you and the Israelites are enemies. Loving you, he wished not to leave you without a heavenly being among you, so he sent me. As elder brother, Jesus has the birthright of the heavenly family. But he loves you here in Samaria so much that he kindly left me with some of the power attending the birthright. Consequently, I can of myself heal some of you, providing you exercise enough faith, belief, and willpower.
0: Glory to God and hallelujah!
2: Hallelujah!
3: Hallelujah! Hallelujah!
1: Now, my dear people, those among you who have any ailment, come forward. If you have the proper belief, faith, and willpower. I see that there is one brother already here. Step a little forward, please.
4: I can't, sir.
1: Try it. Here, I'll help you up. Now, what seems to be the trouble, brother?
4: My left hip bones were never properly developed, sir. They won't support my weight. I'm in constant pain.
1: You believe and have faith that I can heal your left hip bone?
4: Oh, yes, sir. I do. I do.
1: Then I say unto you, your hip bone is healed. Walk.
4: It's well. I can walk. Oh, sir, thank you. Thank you. You're a great man. A mighty man.
1: Be sure and tell everyone who healed you.
4: I will, sir. I surely will.
1: Sister, you're next. Step forward, please. Now, what seems to be your trouble?
5: I have a constant pain in my head.
1: Exactly where?
5: Here.
1: I'll rub the back of your neck while I command the pain to go away. Pain, I say unto thee, leave this woman. Do you still have the pain?
5: No, I guess not. It seems to be gone.
1: If you have true faith and willpower, the pain will stay away. If you lack faith and willpower, it will return. Young man, step forward, please. What seems to be...
5: The pain in my head, it's back again.
6: You lack faith and willpower.
5: Oh, yes, I guess I do. And I'm beginning to think Simon is a fake. Oh, he has certain powers, and he's wise enough to know how to use them to impress people.
6: What do you mean, certain powers?
5: Oh, there have always been magicians, fakers, sorcerers, and the like.
6: Is that what you think Simon is? Remember, many people in Samaria... Among the high and low, the rich and poor, the powerful and weak believe in him.
5: He talks too much about himself. It doesn't have the ring of sincerity. I'm going to find out who he really is.
6: How?
5: That's what I've been wanting you to ask me. Something happened today. Something that...
6: Something happened?
5: You know Samuel, who lives over on the next road. The one with palsy.
6: Yes.
5: And his friend, the one who couldn't hear a thing.
6: I know who you mean.
5: Samuel can walk now, beautifully, and do anything any normal man can do. And the other man can hear and talk.
6: Did Simon do that?
5: Simon did not. It was a man from Jerusalem.
6: Huh. Who was he? What's his name?
5: All I know is I saw with my own eyes Samuel walking, and as happy as he could be. And I talked to the other man, and he heard me. They were telling everyone about how they were healed, and that the man who healed them is going to preach tonight. I'm going to be there.
6: Probably everyone in town will, including me.
5: What do you think, now that you have heard Philip?
6: He's a powerful speaker. I noticed Simon himself was there.
5: And did you notice that Philip did not mention himself? Not once. Yes, he did. Just once, when he said he would be thankful to be persecuted by that Saul of Tarsus, if it would help the cause of Jesus. All he talked about was Jesus, and how the scriptures point to Jesus as the Messiah. That certainly isn't the way Simon talks. All he talks about is himself.
6: There were a lot of people there who were impressed and believed. Even I believed.
5: And I. And do you know why? Because Philip talks and acts exactly like Jesus did when he was here. Remember?
2: Many Samaritans believed Philip's message about the good news of the kingdom of God and the name of Jesus Christ, and were baptized, both men and women. Simon also believed and was baptized.
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7: 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But I'll be back in a moment with the amazing facts about a planet which did rebel.

0: Hello, this is Joe Cruz and the Amazing Facts Broadcast, facts which affect you. You know, friends, one of the marvels of the scientific world is the amazing precision which exists in the realm of nature. Every one of the billions of created worlds in space moves more accurately than the finest timepiece of man. In the beginning, when God spoke the heavenly bodies into existence, He did not fling them into disorderly, haphazard orbits to flounder around in the emptiness of space. God created laws to guide them in their orbital flight. These natural laws, energized by the power of God Himself, sustains and guides the myriads of planets in their perfect precision as they follow their divinely appointed paths. If we were to take God's power away from the universe, these natural laws would cease and cosmic disorder would result. Then God created man. He did not do that indiscriminately either, throwing him out into the earth to flounder around the best he could and discover the best ways that he could to find happiness. God created laws to govern man in his relationship to God and his fellow man. These divine laws were inscribed in the heart of man in the very beginning before sin entered the world. It was God's divine power in man that enabled him to keep those laws. It was his nature to follow these prescribed laws for his own conduct. It's well to notice that there's one major difference between the laws that govern the universe and the laws that govern man. The natural laws of the universe must function. With nature, there is no choice. On the other hand, man is given a choice. He can accept or reject God's laws for the guiding system in his life. Now, what are these laws that God established in man? They are the divine principles of conduct laid down in the Ten Commandments recorded in Exodus 20. Thou shalt have no other gods before me, etc., etc. Now, it has always been Satan's avowed purpose to destroy the importance of the law of God in the lives of human beings. In the very beginning, he endeavored to destroy in Adam and Eve confidence and faith in the law of God as the law which is for the benefit of man. He insinuated to Eve that God had no right to prescribe the conduct of her life. He said, "Yea, hath God said, ye shall not eat of every tree of the garden?" Now, this insinuative question of the devil was designed to raise another one in the mind of Eve as to God's authority over her. Then Satan contradicted the word of God as to the wages of sin when he said, "Ye shall not surely die," verse 4. He proceeded to try to show Eve that if she were to break the law of God, her life would be much more full and more complete, more happy. Now listen, friends, Satan has changed his tactics down through the ages of time in his effort to destroy man's opportunity for salvation. During the time of ancient Israel, he again tried to distort the relationship of the law between God and man. Notice this verse in Romans 9:31. "But Israel, which followed after the law of righteousness, hath not attained to the law of righteousness. Wherefore, because they sought it not by faith, but as it were by the works of the law, for they stumbled at that stumbling stone." Now, friends, here the devil's emphasis was on law. All law and no grace. He suggested to the children of Israel, through this new doctrine, that they might earn their salvation by their own efforts, knowing full well, of course, that human strength would not enable them to attain to God's standard of righteousness, and he knew they would be lost as a result. In Romans 10:3, it says, "For they, being ignorant of God's righteousness, and going about to establish their own righteousness, have not submitted themselves unto the righteousness of God." So there it is, friends. We discover that the ignorance of the children of Israel regarding the indwelling power of the righteousness of God in them as the only means of attaining the standard of God's law caused them to fall short of that standard. Now today, of course, the pendulum has swung over in the other direction. A new device of Satan has come into being. We might call it the doctrine of man's disgrace versus God's grace. And it's the doctrine of all grace and no law, suggesting that the 10 divine precepts of God's government have been done away, and that it's no longer an obligation to obey the 10 commandments. Now, what is the relationship of law to grace? That's what we want to study about today. But first, let me say that I believe implicitly in the plan of salvation by faith. As the Apostle Paul testified in Ephesians 2, verses 8 and 9, "For by grace are ye saved through faith, and that not of yourselves, it is a gift of God, lest any man should work, not of works, lest any man should boast." So the true salvation by faith constituted the very foundation of the Protestant Reformation. It was Martin Luther, while climbing the stairs of the Church of Sancta Scala, or the Church of the Holy Stairs in Rome, on his hands and knees, suddenly received that vision from heaven. And the scriptural words, "the just shall live by faith," burned like letters of fire into his soul. However, it's important to note that Martin Luther's belief that salvation comes by faith alone did not destroy his belief in the obligation of man toward his God to keep the Ten Commandments. For he wrote this, "He who pulls down the law pulls down at the same time the whole framework of human polity and society. If the law be thrust out of the church, there will be no longer anything recognized as sin in the world, since the gospel defines and punishes sin only by referring to the law." End of quotation. Now, it would be well for us to seek the Bible answer to that question of how old the Ten Commandments are. Listen, they are eternal, being a transcript of the very character of God and constituting the foundation of His government. Sin is a transgression of the law, 1 John 3:4. If the law did not exist at the time of Adam and Eve, then what they did could not have been sin or disobedient to God's command. Because Romans 4:15 says, "Where no law is, there is no transgression." Now, there are some who believe that the law of God, or the Ten Commandments, began at the time of Moses, when it was given in written form on the tables of stone. But we must remember that God's divine precepts existed before they were put into written form, just as the law of gravity existed before Sir Isaac Newton put it into written form. It was God's purpose that man should observe those Ten Commandments that were inscribed on his heart, and that his Holy Spirit would be the motivating power behind the keeping of that law. Now, Jesus makes it plain that His coming into the world to pay that supreme sacrifice for sin in no way canceled obligation to obey the law. Jesus said, "Think not that I am come to destroy the law or the prophets. I am not come to destroy, but to fulfill. For verily I say unto you, till heaven and earth pass, one jot or one tittle shall in no wise pass from the law till all be fulfilled. Whosoever therefore shall break one of these least commandments and shall teach men so, he shall be called the least in the kingdom of heaven. But whoso shall do and teach them, the same shall be called great in the kingdom of heaven." Matthew 5:17-19. Now surely, friends, as Jesus says, He did not come to destroy that law, because it is a transcript of His divine character. However, in Colossians 2:14, we read these words, "Blotting out the handwriting of ordinances that was against us, which was contrary to us, and took it out of the way, nailing it to His cross." Now, some people get confused here and suggest that the law of God has been nailed to the cross. But notice it doesn't mention the Ten Commandments here or the moral precepts of God. It mentions the law contained in ordinances. Now, friends, that was the ceremonial law that governed the rituals of the services of the Jewish nation. And this law centered around the sacrificial system, the offering of animal sacrifice, designed by God to help the children of Israel see that one day the Lamb of God would come and lay down His life on the cross. Those ceremonies prefigured Christ's first advent into the world. And when He did come and met them, those laws were nailed to the cross. He fulfilled them. And the Christian is under no obligation whatever to fulfill the requirements of the law contained in ordinances, which had to do with those ceremonial or shadowy observances. "Let no man therefore judge you," it says here in Colossians 2, "in meat or drink or in respect of an holy day or of the new moon or of the Sabbath days, which are a shadow of things to come." Now, friends, notice, we are not to be judged by the law that dealt with meat offerings, drink offerings, and those special holy days and new moons, which were yearly Sabbath days. The Apostle Paul states that we shall be, quote, "judged by the law of liberty," James 2:12. And in verse 11, he quotes two of the Ten Commandments, indicating which law we are to be judged by. So we see in the Bible, then, two sets of laws. Actually, of course, there are more than that. But there's the ceremonial law given to the Jewish people, which was temporary in nature. But the ceremonial and civil laws are to be distinguished from the moral law of God, which is outlined in the Ten Commandments. Now, we might ask the question, what is the function of the law of God? We read the answer in James 1, 22-25. But be ye doers of the word, and not hearers only, deceiving your own selves. For if any be a hearer of the word, and not a doer, he is like unto a man beholding his natural face in a glass. For he beholdeth himself, and goeth his way, and straightway forgetteth what manner of man he was. But whoso looketh into the perfect law of liberty, and continueth therein, he being not a forgetful hearer, but a doer of the work, this man shall be blessed in his deed. So here you see the law of God is compared to a mirror into which we look to see a reflection of ourselves as we appear before God. It's important to recognize that the law, like the mirror, points out our defects, but can't wash away those defects. The function of the law, then, is to show us what sin is. But we have to turn to the soap and water, the grace of the Lord Jesus, to cleanse the stain of sin away from our hearts. Now the apostle points out this function when he says, I had not known sin but by the law, for I had not known lust, except the law had said, Thou shalt not covet. Romans 7:7. The question arises then, does grace do away with our obligation to keep the law? And Paul answers this, what shall we say then? Shall we continue in sin that grace may abound? God forbid. How shall we that are dead to sin live any longer therein? For sin shall not have dominion over you, for ye are not under the law but under grace. What then? Shall we sin because we're not under the law but under grace? God forbid. Know ye not that to whom ye yield yourselves servants to obey, his servants ye are to whom ye obey, whether of sin unto death or of obedience unto righteousness. That's Romans 6, 1 and 2 and 14-16. All right, now listen. One who is under grace, who has accepted the grace of the Lord Jesus Christ, receives a strength from heaven that keeps him from sin so that the righteousness of the law will be fulfilled in him. So when one is saved by God's grace entering the heart, the law also is enshrined in his soul. So the character of Christ becomes the character of man. He's not keeping the law as a means of salvation, but it's the result of salvation, giving him the power to obey. Obedience to the law is demonstrated because Jesus is in the heart. So Paul testified, then I delight in the law of God after the inward man. And then he says in verse 6, we should serve in newness of spirit and not in the oldness of letter. In other words, it's not by human effort anymore, but the indwelling divine strength of Jesus. And now this is Joe Cruz saying goodbye for today.
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4: Hello, friends. Would you like to hear an amazing fact? In the early 1800s, communications in America were carried by foot, horse, or train across the country. Depending on road conditions or weather, it could take days or weeks to get a message. But then, in 1832, Samuel Morse, an accomplished American painter, while visiting France, was inspired about an idea he heard of an electric telegraph. Morse spent the next 12 years perfecting a working telegraph instrument. And during this same period, he also composed a digital language, better known as Morse code, a set of short and long dot and dash signals that could represent different letters and numbers in a telegraph message. Morse eventually convinced Congress to finance a Washington to Baltimore telegraph line. Then on May 24, 1844, in a public demonstration, he inaugurated the world's first commercial telegraph. Morse relayed the message, "What hath God wrought?" A quote taken from Numbers 23:23 was very fitting, giving the invention's future world impact. just a decade after this first line opened, more than 20,000 miles of telegraph cable crisscrossed the country, empowering American expansion. Today, international communications travel at the speed of light. But you know, the Bible tells about an even faster method of communication. Stay with us, friends. We're going to learn more on this edition of Bible Answers Live.
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4: 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And I see that we do have some lines open. My name is Doug Batchelor.
5: My name is Jean Ross. Good evening, friends, and also our friends joining us on Facebook this evening again. Welcome. Delighted that you're part of our Bible Answers Live program. Pastor Doug, as always, let's start with a word of prayer. Dear Father, we thank you for the opportunity that we have to open up your word and study together. We ask your blessing upon this program. Be with those who are listening. And Father, as we always ask, lead us into a clear understanding of the Bible as we study together. In Jesus' name, amen.
4: Amen.
5: Well, Pastor Doug, it's kind of interesting. In today's world, we take for granted all of this sudden communications. It's quite true that something might occur in your hometown, and people on the other side of the world might hear about it before you actually find out about it because of the way things travel and speed and satellites and the internet and all of those things and the phone. But back in 1844, I guess it was a real big deal if you could send a message without a letter or just shouting really loud.
4: You know, I've been reading some books from the period before that. I was just finishing a book by about John Adams and some other books about Jefferson. And they would write messages to Europe. And if the ship with the mail went down, they didn't even know who was president. Hmm. I mean, weeks would go by. Months would go by. They'd say, could you please do this or that? And they would wait 6 months for an answer. It was amazing. So with electronic communications, it really did revolutionize the world. And that simple invention of sending messages through a series of, you ever seen someone do code operating?
5: Yeah.
4: I had a ham radio friend, and he would sit there with his little telegraph, and he would still send out code around the world with their ham radio, and I don't know how he ever could decode it, but he would sit there with a pencil and write down the letters and get the messages.
5: And, of course, the most famous code of all is SOS, Save Our Souls, I guess.
4: That's right. It's an international code, and that sort of grew out of the Titanic. That grew out of the Titanic. But we were talking about a method of communication that's even faster. You know, you can read in the book of Daniel chapter 9, at the beginning of the chapter, Daniel starts to pray. By the end of chapter 9, the angel Gabriel comes, and Gabriel says, at the beginning of your prayer, God sent me to come to you and give you a message. And you think, how big is space? How far away is heaven? Wherever that is, angels must go really fast and prayer must go really fast. Mm-hmm. And just think about it, friends. If you had the smartest smartphone, it's not smart enough to connect you to God. But prayer is a device that will put you in touch with the Almighty, and you don't need an appointment. You can go in Jesus' name directly to the creator of the cosmos, and he'll listen to you. And yet we pray so little. And God is more willing to answer your prayers than you are to ask them. So would you like to know more about the power of prayer? We have a special gift.
5: We have a book that's called Teach Us to Pray, and this is our free gift for anybody who'd call and ask for it. Just a great resource giving you some biblical principles on prayer. If you'd like to receive the gift, give us a call on our resource phone line. That number is 800-463-7297. Actually, that's the number here to our studio. For the free book, the number to call is 800-835-6747, and just ask for the book called Teach Us to Pray. Again, that number is 800-835-6747. 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We'll be happy to send that to anybody who calls and asks. I think we're ready for the phone lines. Our first caller this evening. Let's see if we've got Rondi listening from North Carolina. Rondi, welcome to the program.
6: Hi, good evening, Pastor Batchelor and Pastor Ross.
4: Hi.
6: I've got a couple of quick questions dealing with bishops, and I only found them really in three books of the three chapters. Let's see, 1 Timothy 3:1, Titus 1:7, and 1 Peter, and it basically compared them to an overseer. Could you tell me what's the difference between a bishop and an overseer?
4: Probably nothing. As a matter of fact, there's three words that you'll find. Sometimes it calls them an elder, a bishop, an overseer.

0: of the churches in the early days. So it's the same word. And then he gives the, you know, the definition. A bishop must be blameless, husband of one wife, temperate, sober-minded, good behavior, so forth. So I don't know if that's answering specifically what you're asking, though.
1: Yeah, well, it's dealing with also Catholics and the word bishop, and it's like used exclusively by the Catholics. And I want to tie this in real quickly, that I've noticed a lot of churches now are beginning to dress like Catholics. And is that a sign symbolizing Babylon and her daughters?
0: All right. Well, you know, you are correct that in some denominations they reserve the word bishop for a certain hierarchy of clergy. And then they've got cardinals. Of course, then you get the pope in some churches, or they've got the patriarch if you're in the Orthodox Church. But, you know, in the Bible, it didn't really make that kind of distinction. You had, you know, the pastors and elders were basically the same. Pastors, elders, bishops were the leaders of the church. Then you had apostles. And, you know, there's a limited number of those. Those are the ones who had actually seen Jesus in that first generation. So, and then as far as the robes go, well, you know, God did have the priests wear special garments, but we are not part of the Levitical priesthood anymore. And we believe that Peter, James, John, the apostles, they disappeared in a crowd because they dressed like everybody else. They didn't even know who Jesus was until Judas came and identified him, because he wasn't wearing any kind of special robes. The Bible never mentions, the only thing it says about his robe is it was seamless. It never says it was a priestly robe or anything.
1: So if my church is beginning to dress like that with the backward collars and all this stuff, looking like a Catholic, I should stay, or should I perhaps look for another church?
0: Well, you know, I can't speak to that. You know, there's a place and a time for a uniform. I do think that pastors should dress in, especially when they're ministering on Sabbath, they should dress in a respectful way. But, you know, if people are starting to get into external display, then that would be a problem, I think. But, yeah, I can't tell you where God wants you. You want to be where they're following the word, Rondi, and I hope that helps a little bit.
1: I just don't want to be part of the Daughters of Babylon, that's
0: yeah,
1: all.
0: I know. Well, I'll pray that God guides you in that.
1: Thank you.
0: You're welcome. Thank you for your call. Appreciate that.
2: Next caller that we have is Roger, listening from Denver, Colorado. Roger, welcome to the program.
3: Thank you for having me. Hi, Pastor. Got a question. Somebody told me in the Bible, in Revelation 13, 11 through 18, I think it is, it mentions a country, but some people say it's Israel or another country. Is it not my belief that it is America?
0: Revelation 18, where it's talking about Babylon?
3: No, Revelation 13.
0: Oh, 13. Well, there's two beasts in Revelation 13. The first beast you see is talking about the religious power in Europe with its seat in Rome. I don't think I need to say much more about that.
3: No.
0: Then it says, you go to verse 11, it says, I saw another beast coming up out of the earth with two horns like a lamb, and he spoke like a dragon. We believe that's talking about the United States of America. And the U.S. has become the seat, it's the strongest confederacy of Protestants in the world, where Europe became the seat of Catholicism and the Orthodox churches. And they're going to form a union that is going to become a persecuting power in the last days. So, yeah, you know, right now, the thing to keep in mind when you look at the second beast in Revelation 13:11, so he starts out with two horns like a lamb. Now, in the Bible, a lamb is a good thing. A dragon's a bad thing. And so he starts out with the power of Christ and freedom of religion, freedom of government. Those are probably the two horns. But then he speaks. He begins to legislate like a dragon, like a devil and the beast power. And it starts to persecute. And there's signs and wonders. I think we're living on the verge of that right now.
2: You know, we do have a study guide called The U.S. in Bible Prophecy that really gets into this passage of Scripture in Revelation chapter 13 in much more detail. We'll be happy to send that to anybody who calls and asks. The number is 800-835-6747. You can just ask for the study guide called The U.S. in Bible Prophecy. We'll be happy to send that out. Next caller that we have is Chris, listening from Carmichael.
4: Yes, pastors, thank you so much for doing this show. It's very much appreciated.
0: It's a pleasure.
4: My question is, science is discovering new things each week. And this is just hypothetical. Let's say they found a pill that would, if you're 60 years old and you took it, your body would regress back to 30 years old. Is there anything in the Bible

0: that would prohibit you from taking this?
1: I don't know if you'd be violating, if you know, if you're taking a pill that is going to help prolong your life, a reverse aging. Well, you know, God in the Garden of Eden, he had something called the Tree of Life that would perpetuate life. I don't think there's any moral dilemma in taking medication that is going to give you strength and life. I would not hold your breath if for that pill, but I can't. What about you, Pastor Russ? I don't see where you'd be breaking any kind of...
2: No, you know, the Bible talks about death being the enemy that finally will be vanquished, and God created us to have life. So taking care of our bodies, eating healthfully, exercising, trying to prolong our life, both in years and quantity of life, I think is very appropriate.
1: Mm-hmm.
0: Fantastic. Thank you very much, and thank the people that work behind the scenes to bring this program.
1: Well, thank you. Appreciate your call. God bless you.
2: We have Lorraine listening from Spokane, Washington. Lorraine, welcome to the program.
3: Hi. Thanks for having the program. I have a question. My husband and several of his friends were having Bible study, and they got to talking about speaking in tongues, and it instantly divided the room. Half believed in it, half said that it wasn't, because you don't know what you're saying. And my husband came and asked me, what does that mean? He said, because if I can't, he said, I believe that God is intelligent enough to speak to me. He's going to speak to me where I can understand, not where I'm going to babble a bunch of stuff that I don't know what I'm saying.
1: Right.
3: And is that dangerous?
1: Yeah, you know, when I first came to the Lord, I worshiped with a church that practiced the Pentecostal or example of speaking in tongues, where they're, you know, they're babbling and they call it a prayer language. But I didn't find it in the Bible. If you look, for instance, in 1 Corinthians 14, it says, let's see, what verse shall I go to? If you go to verse 9, so likewise, except you utter by the tongue words easy to understand, how will it be known what is spoken? For you're speaking into the air. And so God says, I'd rather spend 5 words whereby my voice I might instruct others than 10,000 in an unknown tongue. So, you know, the idea of speaking and not understanding is the very thing that Paul is saying we shouldn't do. And that's 1 Corinthians chapter 14, verse 1 through 5. So, you know, I've got a book I can send you on that, and it's called Understanding Tongues. If you'd like a free copy, Pastor Ross will tell you how to order that.
3: That would be awesome.
2: All you'll have to do is just give us a call. The number to call is 800-835-6747. 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One more time, 800-835-6747 is the number to call.
3: Thank you so much.
1: You're welcome.
2: You're welcome. Thanks for calling. Our next call is Ray, listening from North Carolina. Ray, welcome to the program.
1: Ray, are you there? I don't know if Ray's on.
2: All right, let's try Tina in Reno, Nevada. Tina, welcome to the program.
4: Hi. Thank you guys so much for having this program.
1: Thank you.
4: So my question is, did Jesus drink fermented wine?
1: In a word, no. I know the Bible talks about Jesus turning water to wine. A person needs to keep in mind there's a whole lot of grape juice in the Bible, but it uses one word to describe any kind of beverage made from grapes. It's all called wine. And you get the word wine from the fruit of the vine. And see, I think the word you'd find in Greek is oanos or onos. But you can read in, is it Isaiah chapter 65, where it says, for as a new wine is in the cluster, and God says, do not destroy it, for there is a blessing in it. It talks about new wine that's still in the cluster. So in the Bible, Jesus said, you don't put new wine in old wineskins. They're both called wine. The new wine was unfermented. The old wine was fermented. So some people argue when Jesus turned the water into wine, they say it was old wine, the fermented version. But it's really hard to picture Jesus in a wedding feast, making barrels of booze to get everybody inebriated and do things that he commands we should not do. They said, you've saved the best for last. And this is John chapter 2. And I think the best is unfermented.
4: Yeah, that was, I actually got into a conversation with my son who argued with me that it was fermented. And I'm like, no, I don't think it is, but I'm going to ask Pastor Doug.
1: Yeah, and you know, there's one more verse you might consider. And if you look in Matthew, it's where Jesus is having the Last Supper, and he said, I will not drink that wine until I drink it with you new in my Father's kingdom. Even at the Last Supper, Jesus referred to the wine that he gave the disciples as new wine. So the body of Christ is represented by it was unleavened bread, and his blood was unfermented wine, because they both are symbols of purity. So, yeah, and I've got a book.
2: We do, yes. It's called The Christian Alcohol, and we'll be happy to send this to anybody who'd like to learn more. All you'll have to do is give us a call on our resource phone line. That's 800-835-6747. And you can ask for the book called The Christian and Alcohol. We'll be happy to send it to anybody who calls and asks. Our next caller that we have, we're going to try Ray again. Ray in North Carolina. Ray, welcome to the program.
5: Thank you. I hear you now.
2: All right.
5: I do have a question. My question is that, why are there Christians who think that the experience of the repentant thief on the cross was one that teaches that one need not be baptized to be saved? If it seems to me from St. Matthew chapter 3, verse 5 and 6, that many of the people, or maybe all the people around Jerusalem and Judea and Jordan, were baptized by John the Baptist, at least a great majority of them apparently were baptized, and I would think that it seems quite conceivable that the repentant thief on the cross was one of them.
1: Well, it is true that a lot of people from the area of Jerusalem and Judea went and were baptized by John, but as you mentioned, those are people who had repented of their sins. The fact that he is now being convicted of three things that are mentioned, one, it says a thief, another time it says a rebel or malefactor, another place it says guilty of murder. Now, we don't know if that was just Barabbas or Barabbas and his two companions. But I do believe that baptism is important. I don't believe we can use the thief on the cross to decide whether or not you should be baptized. The last thing it says in the Bible is in Mark 16, he says, go teach all nations, baptizing them. Whoever believes and is baptized will be saved. Whoever believes not will be damned or condemned. And Jesus said, go and teach all nations, baptizing in the name of the Father, Son, and Holy Spirit. In John, he says, unless you're born of the water and the Spirit, you cannot enter the kingdom of God. So, you know, anyone who diminishes baptism doesn't understand. Now, are there exceptions? Will there be people in heaven that there's a record that they weren't baptized? Well, of course, you've got, you know, a whole Old Testament full of patriarchs that will be in heaven doesn't record that they all practice baptism. And so the idea that baptism is, you know, nobody's going to be allowed in heaven without baptism. If a person's in a hospital and they're connected to medical machines and they accept Jesus in the last hours of their life, you can't say, well, the hospital's not going to accommodate a baptism, so we can't save you. Jesus will give them credit for his baptism at that point, but those are rare exceptions. If a believer can be baptized, why wouldn't he or she want to be?
5: Yes, I understand your sentiments. I think also the repentant thief on the cross fits in with the spirit of baptism as mentioned in Romans 6. Being crucified with Christ literally had put him in a special place, where I think there's much teaching about baptism just in the fact that he was crucified with Christ and he went through a great change of heart and a lot of repentance and a desire to know Christ and keep on knowing Christ. I think there's a lot of teaching of baptism with the repentant thief, and it does not negate the importance of baptism.
1: Exactly. You know, I've got a book I'll be happy to send you if you'd like a copy, and it talks about the importance of baptism.
2: It's simply called Baptism, Is It Really Necessary? And we'll be happy to send it to anyone who calls and asks. Very important subject. The number to call is 800-835-6747. And again, you can just ask for the book called Baptism, Is It Really Necessary? Our next caller that we have is Delana, listening from California. Delana, welcome to the program.
6: Hi. How are you?
1: Hi. Good. Get real close to your phone.
6: Okay, I am. I just talk low. Can you hear me now?
1: Yep.
6: Okay, I have a question. I was studying on the Bible thing in AFTB Media Library, the Bible study you have.
1: Yes.
6: And I got stuck on this question. I was very concerned about this. Okay, Luke 23:55-56, the women, I believe from Galilee, where Jesus was from, they put oils and spices on him.
1: Mm-hmm.
6: And then Luke 24, 1-3, the resurrection day, they came back. Okay, is the reason they came, they went back to do that, the same process, was it because they believed that the spirit would come back into the body? Was that the Jewish custom? Did they believe that?
1: No. And I'm sorry, I didn't mean to interrupt you. I was just going to say, you read that they did not finish the task of embalming him because the Sabbath was coming. So they stopped. They went home and kept the Sabbath according to the commandment, which is, you read in verse 56. Then they came back with additional spices that they had acquired early Sunday morning, and they intended to complete the job. That's why they needed the stone rolled away so they could finish embalming the body. It started out that Joseph of Arimathea and Nicodemus, they bought 100 pounds of myrrh before his burial to begin the process. They would dip the cloth in myrrh and they'd wrap the body, but they hadn't finished. And so the women came back with some additional spices, and they were going to finish embalming him, and lo and behold, he had risen.
6: Okay, I was asking that because I know my family, when my mom passed away in the house, they said her spirit was hovering around, and then, like, my sister came over, and she's like, I saw Mama's spirit. Oh, my God, that's going to be scary in the last days. I'm studying this so hard so I can try to help, but
1: I know that's a sentimental thought, but there's nothing in the Bible that says that the spirit hangs out in some limbo between death and the resurrection.
6: So that's like familiar spirits.
1: Exactly, yeah. You know, there are people who say you can communicate with the dead or have a seance or whatever, and the Bible says we shouldn't get into those dark arts at all.
6: But I have, you know, one last thing. Before my mother died, she was like, she was still alive because I spoke to her, and then I went home. I just couldn't see her pass away. Mm-hmm. And then as soon as I got home, she said, D, that's what she called me, take care of your dad and, you know, be strong, blah, blah, blah. And then my brother called like 30 minutes later and said she died. I'm like, and people keep telling me in Sabbath class that the dead can't speak, but I keep telling them she was not dead when I heard this in my mind, my spirit or something.
1: Well, yeah, you know, sometimes maybe she was praying and an angel whispered to you. It's hard to say what causes an impression like that. But anyway, well, hey, we do have a lesson that talks about this subject.
2: Called, Are the Dead Really Dead? This is one of our amazing facts study guides. And of course, we'll be happy to send this to anyone who calls and asks. All you have to do is give us a call. The number is 800-835-6747. And again, you can ask for the study guide called Are the Dead Really Dead? And we'll be happy to send that out to anyone who calls and asks.
1: Listening, friends, and I do apologize if it seems like we had to rush you off. Running out of time. We pray that you will keep us in your prayers. You can go to amazingfacts.org. God bless.
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I used to go to a church that had these panels of stained glass, and on sunny weekends, as the preacher talked, the light would reflect off of it, sending a kaleidoscope of colors bouncing off the walls. What puzzled me was that when you got up close, the individual pieces were imperfect. They didn't seem to have any rhyme or reason. It was only when you stepped back that you could truly see the bigger picture and how it fit. I think life is like those stained glass windows. It's that one bad situation, or maybe a series of them, that can taint you. That failed marriage, a bad financial investment, a health challenge, an addiction. And it can leave you feeling broken and disillusioned. The difficulties that we face, the ones that we face very closely, are imperfect to us, even ugly. But it's because we can't see the bigger picture. I love the verse in the Bible where it talks about how God causes all things to work together for the good of those who love Him and are called according to His purposes. So let this be your words of hope. God is for you, and those painful situations don't have to define you. Just like the artist who takes those broken pieces of glass and puts them together to make a work of art, God can take the broken pieces of your life, put them together, and shine His light through them, creating a masterpiece. We see our situations up close, and they're painful. God looks at us and sees the bigger picture, and it's beautiful.

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1: James 1:17. Every good gift and every perfect gift is from above, and cometh down from the Father of lights, which whom is no variableness, neither shadow of turning.
2: Let's have a prayer, and then we'll begin. Our Father in heaven, I ask that you would be here as our teacher, that you would show us what is right and what is true, and that you would use your Holy Bible to break the spell that is on the mind of some and teach us something about yourself. I ask in the name of Jesus, amen. Turn your Bibles to Revelation chapter 14. Revelation chapter 14, and today we're going to be speaking about justice. Something about the justice, the righteousness of God. When Joshua was leading the conquest of Canaan, after the victory at Jericho, there was that defeat at Ai, and then there was the victory at Ai. And so you had under Moses, a victory over Egypt, and then over two other kings on the way to Canaan, and then under Joshua, a victory at both Ai and Jericho. And the result was that the people of Canaan were scared. They were frightened. They feared for their very existence. And they didn't even know what to do or how to organize to oppose the movement of God's people. One of those groups, the one that was next slated for annihilation, the Gibeonites, decided that they could not oppose Israel successfully by war. So they instead decided to try stealth. You remember what they did, how they collected from their camp old sandals, they collected old dry bread that was moldy, they collected old garments, they put dust on those garments and on that bread, and they laded these on animals, and then they made that short little journey to the camp of Israel and presented themselves as admirers of the people of Jehovah. The Gibeonites said that we've come from a great distance. We've heard about the great things that Jehovah has done. And we want to say that we are with you. We are your servants. We're asking that you would make with us an agreement to not molest us or not to hurt us in turn for our service. And the leaders of Israel were sensibly doubtful. They didn't just buy that line. Instead, they said, why should we trust you? Perchance you live near us. And at that point, the Gibeonites pulled out their evidence, and that was the bread and their provisions. And the elders ended up taking the bread and trying it, and sure enough, it was very dry, and some of it was honestly moldy. And when they realized that the evidence was there, they decided that these people were telling the truth, and they made a covenant with them. You know, it was only 3 days later they found the truth. I think for many people who get married, they have a similar experience where they are questioning if they should marry someone, but then after a short investigation, they conclude that it's for the best, and they say, I do. And then a few days later, they discover that they have been deceived in some way or another. Well, Israel had made its promise. They had promised not to hurt the Gibeonites. And 3 days later, when they came to the camp and discovered that these were their neighbors and that they had Canaan, part of Canaan was under the Gibeonites, the question is, what should they do? Now, you should know this agreement wasn't made by all the people together. If the people had acted in concert, maybe there would have been a different story. But the agreement to treat the Gibeonites politely was made entirely by the leadership. And when the common people discovered what the leaders had done, the common people who were hoping to inhabit those Gibeonite towns, the common people were angry with their leaders. They were upset. And there was a division now among God's people because of the covenant made with Gibeon. But Joshua stood up at that point and let it be known that Israel would be a nation as true as steel, as strong as steel, as true as the needle to the pole, that their word could be trusted, and they were not going to molest the Gibeonites. However, the Gibeonites would also have to keep their end of the bargain. They would become the servants of Israel. They would haul the water, they would haul the wood. So that arrangement was going forward. It didn't satisfy everyone. But a short time later, it looked like the problem was going to solve itself. You see, the Canaanites were furious that Gibeon had made a covenant with the invaders. And they decided that if they could not destroy the invaders, at least they could destroy Gibeon and prevent any other losses of this nature. So several of the kings of the Amorites gathered together, and they began to march on Gibeon. Gibeon sent a delegation to Joshua and said, "Your servants are in trouble. Please come help us." And I'm sure that there was at least a faction who breathed a sigh of relief and said, "Let the Amorites kill the Gibeonites. Let them annihilate each other while we watch. Then we can be free from our promise and the problem will be over." Listen, I want to say something about justice, about promises. When we make a promise, when we say what we're going to do, we are obliged to keep our promise even if it is against our best interest. The wise man said it this way, the man who makes a promise against his interest and changes not. That's the kind of person that we should be. And Joshua conferred with the Lord, and they decided to defend Gibeon, and they destroyed those other Amorite attackers. Now that story, you can read about it in the book of Joshua. That story, I left out maybe the key point. And that is that when they tasted the dry bread, when they examined the provisions, they neglected to ask God. You see, brothers and sisters, God does not err, and He is not deceived by pretensions. He knows what is right and what is true, and He keeps His promises. And when in this Bible we find the things that God has said, those things are reliable. When we find His promises, we can depend on those. And if we want to know what is right, it's not sensible that we would trust any other source than the Holy Bible as an ultimate, accurate, reliable source. Let me stop speaking in metaphors and speak plainly. There are in the church today teachers and preachers that are speaking about the justice of God in a way that is subtle and wrong. They're speaking about the justice of God in a way that makes light of justice, in a way that confounds justice and mercy. And I just want to say, as we begin our study, that if you want to know what's

But let me ask you, can the demons be trusted to act fairly? Can you expect the drug lords in Mexico

heard another out of the altar say, "Even so, Lord God Almighty, true and righteous are your judgments." Now, from under the altar, earlier in the book of Revelation, there were people who were calling for justice. They were those who had been martyred, and their blood was calling out for something to be done. In metaphor, their blood cried out like that of Abel, and they said, How long, O Lord, holy and true, do you not judge and avenge our blood on those that dwell in the earth?" And the answer given to them was that they should wait a little while until their

And they say that it's fair to cause pain and suffering to someone who has caused pain and suffering. They say it's right to inflict painful penalties on those who have inflicted painful penalties on others. There are some today who say that's not true. And I want to address a few questions that they bring up that are relevant to us. One question is, why can't God just forgive? You know, if you hurt me, I should forgive you. Why can't God just do that? Why must He punish the wrongdoer? And another question is, in view of that, why am I able to just forgive? Why shouldn't I punish the wrongdoer? Why can I just forgive? And another question related to this is, how or why can Jesus be my substitute? How can that be fair? How can that be just? And another would ask, is God bloodthirsty? Is He hungering and thirsting to see the wicked suffer? Do we serve a bloodthirsty God? And another question someone might ask is, in this judgment that Adventists teach about, why would God examine Jesus in place of me? I've heard one say that that makes no sense at all. He describes how a doctor certainly wouldn't examine a healthy patient to diagnose a sick one. And so he challenges the investigative judgment on that basis. Why would Jesus be examined? And another question we're going to look at is, does God torture rebels? Is that what He does or how He works? Before I go further and begin to answer these questions in quick order, I want to say that unless you have repented of your sins, unless you have humbled your heart before God and put away the evil of your ways, you are not ready to study the issue of God's justice. In other words, you could deceive yourself. A man who is having an affair is not a man whose mind can see clearly between right and wrong. And frequently it's been found that those who are on the wrong side of theological issues, that after a while their character reveals it's because they were on the wrong side of sin. If you're studying this issue, before you go further, repent of your sins. But let's go back to our questions, because the justice of God has a lot to do with the truth about the cross and the payment that Jesus made for sin. Let's go to the second question. Why is it that I am able to just forgive? The answer is, I are only aiming at reconciliation. That is, when you hurt me or I hurt you, we can forgive each other as a means of coming back into harmony with each other. Forgive in human relationships. When I forgive you, it mostly does a reconciling process inside of me. When I forgive you, it allows me to give up my selfish defense of my own rights. Forgiveness sets me free from grudge and hatred and anger and bitterness. I forgive you as a means of blessing myself. No, I don't mean that that's why I forgive you, to bless myself, but I forgive you, and that is the benefit, a blessing to myself. But God is aiming much higher than reconciliation. God is also aiming for justice, and God has never put justice into my hands. In other words, God doesn't trust us to execute justice. Does He have ministers of wrath on earth? Romans 13 says,

just. Romans 13 says that the state is a minister of wrath, and God uses him to reward good behavior and to punish bad behavior. He doesn't have the sword in vain. But God has placed limits on the rights of nations to punish evil. In fact, if you go back to the nation of Israel and to their penal code, that is the code that meted out penalties, that code had a number of death penalties. You could be stoned or otherwise killed if you committed adultery, for example. But then there were penalties that were punished with stripes, that is, with punishing someone. And I think it would be a worthwhile development for us to go to one of those passages and look at it. Turn your Bibles to Deuteronomy chapter 25. Deuteronomy chapter 25, and looking at verse 3.

Did the Mosaic Code allow for painful punishment? It did. Did it put a limit on that painful punishment? Could a judge say, beat him with 1,000 rods? No. 40 stripes was the limit. And the way the Jews understood that, they did not want to even risk a violation. So they all was several times beaten, 40 less one. And the reason not to have too much, say that the giving would move on the part of the spectators, move a respect for human dignity. That is, you could have a people become bloodthirsty themselves because they see a square punishment victim. If too much punishment, I want you to turn to Isaiah 53. Understand what we, how stripes were used to give painful punishment, then you can understand Isaiah 53 even better. We're going to look at verse 3 and 4 and 5. He is despised and rejected of men, a man of sorrows and acquainted with grief, and we hid, as it were, our faces from him. He was despised, and we esteemed him not. Surely he has borne our griefs and carried our sorrows, yet we did esteem him stricken, smitten of God, and afflicted. He was wounded for our transgressions, he was bruised for our iniquities. The chastisement of our peace was upon him, and listen, and with his stripes we are healed. Jesus suffered.

about something. You can't imagine eternity ago. You can't imagine it as a Christian. You can't imagine God existing all by himself forever and ever and ever back. Your mind can't fathom that. But neither can you imagine it as an atheist. You can't picture the substance of the universe existing from eternity. Where did it come from? There's no way to get started with this process. Our minds are too weak to understand eternity. And if they are too weak to grapple with something that's obviously real, that is, it's as obvious as the day that somehow things have come into existence. If we can't grapple with obvious reality, it should not surprise us if our minds are too weak to grapple with the idea of divinity and justice. But at the very least, mortal men should be humble enough to submit to what God says. Turn with me in your Bibles to Hebrews chapter 9. Hebrews chapter 9, we're going to address now this question about the judgment. How can someone say that God examines Jesus in the judgment instead of me? I think now it's time that I speak names. It's Timothy Jennings that I've heard make this illustration. And he has talked about the idea, made light of the idea of a healthy patient being examined in place of a sick one. I just want to put that illustration to rest and say that right here on this earth, God examines us personally. You remember the scripture song, Psalm 139, 23, and 24? Search me, O God, and know my heart. Try me and know my thoughts. And see if there be any wicked way in me, and lead me in the way everlasting. And what Paul said about communion, he said, examine yourself. He said, if we would judge ourselves, we would not be judged. And in that idea is a revelation. That is, there is a self-examination that happens now, or a judiciary examination that happens later. Either our case is examined now by ourselves and by our God, or in the judgment we are examined for our evil deeds. Are you in Hebrews 9? Hebrews 9 and verse 27. And as it is appointed unto men once to die, but after this the judgment. So Christ was once offered to bear the sins of many, but unto them that look for him shall he appear the second time without sin unto salvation. Do you see there in verse 27 that the judgment doesn't happen until after death? So while God is trying to heal the sick patient, he examines the sick patient. And now as you and I are sickly, God examines us. He's told us plainly in Isaiah that we're sick from the head to the toe. There's no part healthy. And he is applying a cure. He has a balm. He is a physician. And he can make us well. That is the purpose of the gospel. But that is not the purpose of the executive judgment. The purpose of the executive judgment, which happens after death, is to punish those who have done wrong for the wrong that they have done. And that is when the righteous are covered by the blood of Jesus. It says it this way in Revelation, he who overcomes will be clothed in white garments, and I will not blot out his name from the book of life, but will confess his name before my Father and before his angels. Brothers and sisters, before death, the doctor examines us for healing. After death, the judge examines the wicked for punishment and the righteous for blessings. That is, we're covered with a robe, a white robe, if we're found to be overcomers. And then we're treated not as we deserve, but as Jesus deserves. But it goes further than that.
Jesus

0: Jesus covers our life with his life, and then he erases our evil deeds from the books of record. And Jennings makes light of that, but no matter that he does, Acts 3:19 affirms that sins are blotted out. And when our sins are blotted out, those records retain our good deeds. And of the kindness of his heart, God rewards us for the good deeds. Those are not rewards we've ever deserved, but they're ones that he gives us. Have we answered these questions? What about the issue of God torturing the rebels? You may remember in Matthew 18 that parable. That parable that ends in a surprising manner. The 10,000 talents are freely forgiven, but then the cruel servant wrings the neck of someone that owes some pence. And then the unthinkable happens. Those 10,000 talents that were forgiven are again held to the account of the servant. In other words, he's forgiven in the parable, and then he's held accountable in the parable for the very same debt that for which he had earlier been forgiven. And do you remember what it says there in Matthew 18:34? That he should be delivered to the tormentors till he should pay all that was due him. That is the executive judgment. Is he tormented forever? No. But how long is he tormented? He's tormented until he pays all that is due. Paul said that Jesus will come in flaming fire, taking vengeance on those that know not God, that they will be punished with everlasting destruction. I'm about to close. I want to review with you the things that we've said and then tell you some history. What we've said is that we ought to come and reason about justice. There are things about justice that are beyond us, but there are things that are revealed. And what is revealed is that justice is important to God. Justice is important to holy angels. Justice is important to the last day people on planet Earth. They hear about it in the first angel's message, and they hear about it in the third. In the seven last plagues, they experience it. And angels in heaven say that it's fair. And a voice from the altar says that it's right and just that people suffer for the cruel things they have done. Then don't join your voice to those who say it's not right. Join your voice to holy angels and to those in the altar and to God, the judge of all the earth. And to righteous people who say, just and true are your ways, O Lord. Your judgments are made manifest. David even said that he loved the judgments of God. Can Jesus be my substitute? Indeed he can, because he does not owe a debt. Is God bloodthirsty? No, indeed. God hates the work. He finds it a strange work, the work of destroying the wicked. But he has a sense of justice that he's put inside of you. And even you know that fiends deserve to suffer for the suffering that they have caused. It is the law and justice that demand the payment. God is not a cruel one demanding that some payment be made. But the Father and the Son and holy angels all agree that justice rightfully should be served. It's a matter of right, a matter of holiness, a matter of fairness. And we say, God, your ways are not fair. But he responds to us in Ezekiel. He says, your ways are not fair. He never has said that vengeance is for us. He's asked us rather to heap coals of fire on the head of those that have done us wrong. But he does say vengeance belongs to him, that he will repay. What about this issue of history? The Alpha of Apostasy was a movement that said that God is life And wherever you see life, that's God. So God is in the leaves. God is in the flowers. God is in the air we breathe. That's how far Jones and that Wagner took the issue before he had gone as far as he would. It's not true. The Creator is not the creation. God supports the creation, but He is not the creation. Ellen White said that that alpha of apostasy, and it took with it some of the brightest minds of Adventism, Jones and Wagner and Kellogg and others, that it would give way to a startling omega. And today we see an idea growing, surprisingly growing, that makes a metaphor out of the most plainly revealed pictures of God's justice. An apostasy that would make the devil the one who inflicts the seven last plagues, or who would put a white glove on a picture of the lake of fire and say that God has no part in punishing the wicked with pain. Teachers of that idea now include Herb Montgomery, Timothy Jennings. Clute has done it. Graham Maxwell has done it. Doctors Cole have done it. There are others who've picked up that movement, and I'm sure that there'll be others who pick it up. But listen, don't be taken in by a teaching that makes light of God's justice at a very time when God is asking us to announce the truth about His justice to the world. We don't want to be part of anything that is going to be undone in the lake of fire. And the last thing we'd want to do is to fight against the atonement that has been made for us, to count the blood of that cross as an unholy thing. Don't you know that He will be worthy of sore punishment who has done this? Amen. Our Father in heaven, I ask that You would bless our reading of the Bible, that You would save us from what is wrong and from sin. And as we live in a time of terrible shaking, preserve us from being shaken. I ask for that gift, and I humble myself before You, asking that You would finish the work You've started in us. I ask in the name of Jesus. Amen.
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0: 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KPOG, the power of God.
1: Loving Father in heaven, what a joy it is to talk about you. And Lord, I just ask that as I speak tonight, that it would be you and not me. And that Jesus would be not only seen and heard, but felt in our hearts. That we would feel his words burning within us as we walk this journey right now. We love you, Lord, and we welcome you on this your Sabbath day. In Jesus' name, amen. I'm going to have you turn the lights out for a moment. I'm going to share with you something that happened to me that changed my life. And I believe it illustrates a truth that every one of us must know if we are to know God, to see God one day. And it's a lesson that I learned in the mission field. This is actually not a representative picture of the country, but it's just the picture that I took as we were headed down the road. This is rural Peru. And we were about 3 hours from the nearest city. We're headed to a village. And this village had no running water except for 1 hour a day, had no electricity, very simple, and we were asked to do just some health work there. There was myself and a dentist, and several nurses, several physical therapists, occupational therapists, and people that were just interested in God's natural remedies. That was the clinic that we had, and most of clinic was just sitting down and teaching people. It wasn't a whole lot of technology. No surgical suite. Sorry, Dr. Days. Basically, we had some hydrotherapy, very limited. A few poultices we could make. Some charcoal. But we did have some water. And what I found out in this country is that people don't drink any water. People are perpetually dehydrated. So a lot of what I did was educating people about the eight natural remedies. But the most important remedy was that I pointed them to God as their physician. And that was something that had to be done with every person. And I think that we sometimes forget that God is the great physician. Sometimes we rely on our technologies, our education, the things that perhaps medical science has taught us. And there's nothing wrong with any of that. But ultimately, it is only God that heals. And we must always remember that, no matter how far we go in our education or with our technologies. These are the other stations where people would learn about various natural remedies. If you look in the middle, you can see our dentist. He's got a mask there. And to the far left, that was actually our restroom that we had. It had a little partition, just kind of a thatch wall there. And one of the things I was impressed with is that there were just crowds and crowds of people wanting to be seen. And they would come up with any possible way to get ahead of you in line. If you were to walk away for just a moment, several people would follow you and start asking you questions. Now, I didn't even take a moment to eat or anything like that. The only time I took a break was to actually go to the bathroom. And so I just went for a brief moment to that little building over on the left, and I was just going to the bathroom. But a guy followed me in the bathroom. And as I'm using the bathroom, he said, "Doctor, una pregunta," which means, "Doctor, one question." I felt like saying, "Dude, I'm going to the bathroom." In our culture, if you're a guy and you go in the bathroom, do you sit and talk with the guy there as you're using the bathroom? No, but if you're a girl, it's rather rude not to talk to the person in the stall next to you if they address you. But in that culture, there is just no barrier like that. He had no problems following me in the bathroom and talking to me. And I said, "Well, we'd be more than happy to answer your question and to see you in your place in line." One of the things I found was that many people were crowding around to see me, except for one family. It was a mother and her daughter. She stayed at the back of the crowd the whole day. She never once took a place in line. She never once tried to come forward to see me. all I would catch is little bits of conversation. Things like, oh, there's so many people. Well, my case isn't that serious. Oh, he doesn't have time to talk about me. And finally, her mother just grabbed her by the shoulders and just kind of marched her to the front of the line where I eventually saw her. And what I saw was a young girl. Her name is Helen, and she's on the right, my right, in the yellow, 15 years old, apparently healthy, apparently happy. And so I said, well, what seems to be the trouble? And she said, well, I think it's my heart. And I just kind of chuckled and laughed, and I said, oh, well, maybe it's some boy. And she said, no, there's something wrong. I can't breathe sometimes. I can't play like the other children. I get tired. I feel like my heart's racing. I feel pain. And I said, okay. So I listened to her heart, and I heard the worst sound that I'd ever heard in my life. I heard a very loud, harsh-sounding murmur that told me that there was definitely a cause for her symptoms. I had her stand up. I had her sit down. I had her turn to one side. I had her strain down. I had her grip with her hands. I had her do all the stuff that Dr. Warner teaches us in physical diagnosis that you really never use later, pretty much, except in situations like this. You just get the echocardiogram. So I have found out, after doing all these maneuvers, that she had what's called a ventriculoseptal defect, a large hole in the two big chambers of your heart. Now, that can be a problem just as far as the blood not flowing efficiently, but that's not your major concern. What was happening with this girl is that the right and the left ventricles of the heart were mixing blood with each other. Now, for those of you who are medical students, which side has greater pressure on it, the left side or the right side of the heart? The left side, right? Because it has to pump blood to the whole body. And the right side of the heart just pumps blood to the lungs. That's right. So what will happen is the left side of the heart will pump blood over to the right, so it'll just get reoxygenated over and over again. Now, there's a problem, though, that happens called Eisenmenger's complex, where eventually the right side of the heart will start to compensate and the pressure will start to go up. Now, you tell me what happens when the right side of the heart will now overcome the left side, so it pushes the blood from the right side of the heart straight through to the left side. What have we bypassed? The lungs. And that is what I believe was happening with this girl, with these episodes that she was having. And so I listened to her, and it was pretty bad because I didn't say a word, but as I was just listening to her heart, she just started to cry because I think she saw all the blood kind of drain out of my face. And when this happened, I had everyone else on the mission team say, "Let me hear, let me hear, let me hear." And so they all wanted to come and grab their stethoscopes and listen. And I gave her an opportunity, actually, to listen to her own heart and to listen to the heart of her sister, so she could kind of tell the difference that there was something wrong. And so when we were finished, she kind of said, "So, well, what do I do?" And I said, "Well, there's really not anything to do. You're going to need to go to Lima, which is the capital of your country, and see a heart specialist and probably a heart surgeon. And you're going to need to get tests. You're going to need to perhaps get a procedure or a surgery to repair this hole, or to perhaps get a new heart." And at that moment, as I looked into the eyes of a 15-year-old girl, God spoke to me that I needed the same, that I needed a new heart. And I can tell you that in the story of Helen, the little girl that I met in Peru, I have seen the clearest picture of salvation that I've ever seen in my life. And at that moment, as she is looking at me for answers, she's wanting a cure, a remedy. She said, "Well, can't I drink more water, like the other person you saw? Can't you just make a little poultice and put it on my chest?" And I said, "I'm afraid not. there's nothing I can do for you except for pray. And she said, well, what will I do? I've never left my village. I've never traveled to Lima. I don't have any money. How will I get there? I said, I don't know. I'll find a way. I'll try. Perhaps some friends of mine in the States can help you. I'm not sure. And so she was kind of distraught for a while, and so was her mother. But eventually she accepted that and made plans to do just that. Now, I'm going to have you open your Bibles now to John chapter 12, verse 32. Because we see in this story the steps that all of us must take for a new heart. Can you pass me that Desire of Ages, Carrie? Thank you. John chapter 12, verse 32, "And I, if I be lifted up from the earth, will draw all people to myself." That is the first step of salvation, is God is drawing every man, woman, and child to himself. In 1,000 ways and with 1,000 people, he is calling you and he is calling me. If you are a son or daughter of Adam, he is drawing you. He is drawing you to himself. God makes the first move. And that is what I saw with Helen, because who came to Helen? Did she visit Seattle and say, hey, you know, I have a problem with my heart? No. I was sent to her because God was seeking her. Luke 19, verse 10. Luke chapter 19 and verse 10. This is Jesus' mission. For the Son of Man has come to what? To seek and to save that which was lost. God was seeking for Helen, but you know he was seeking for me too at the same time. He was seeking her. He knew exactly what was wrong. He knew where she lived, and he knew when I would be there. Desire of Ages, page 479, says that Jesus knows us individually. Do you realize that? That Jesus knows you and me as if there were not another person on the face of the earth. He knows us as an individual. He is touched with the feeling of our infirmities. He knows us all by name. He knows the very house in which we live, the name of each occupant. He has at times given directions to his servants to go to a certain city, to a certain street, to such a house to find one of his sheep. Do you realize that? Jesus knows where you live. Jesus knows who lives with you. Jesus knows every member of your family. And he has specifically given directions at times to find you, to find me, to give you a message, to draw you to himself. Jesus is doing that tonight for every one of us, as he did for Helen. But it is not enough. It is not enough to have God drawing. Because many of us, I believe, at least I know for myself, in medical school, things are so busy. Things are so filled with homework, with patient care, things that are important. But oftentimes we make ourselves so busy that we cannot hear God's voice. And sometimes we get so used to things that we now ignore God's voice. Have any of you ever done baking? Anyone like to bake? Have you ever noticed that the person who's baking the apple pie ceases to smell the apple pie? Someone will come into the room, wow, it smells great. Oh, they could hardly even tell. And could it be that we here in Loma Linda have been immunized against the truth? We've been around it so much. We've heard all the messages that we're not slowing down to hear God calling us. Because I can tell you, He's calling every one of us. He is speaking your name. Maybe it's through that email you get. Maybe it's through that phone call that you're too busy to answer. Maybe it's even through a little bird in the tree as you're racing by to your next class. God is trying to get your attention. God is drawing you to Himself. And I pray that things will not be so busy that you will not hear Him. Revelation chapter 3 and verse 20 says, "Behold, I stand at the door." And what? I knock. Again, God is knocking on whose door? Your door. He is seeking entrance to you and I. But God is a gentleman, right? He doesn't sneak in the window or try the back door, right? You can ignore the knock, but He knows that you're there. And He's persistent. Praise the Lord. Thank you, Lord, that you're persistent. You know, have you ever known someone comes to your door, you don't really want to answer it, and so you kind of like don't make any noise? Have you ever done that? No, don't raise your hand. And you think, well, if I'm just quiet enough for long enough, they're going to what? But you know that Jesus doesn't leave. He doesn't leave until He knows that there's absolutely no chance for you anymore. And He'll knock, He'll ring the doorbell, He'll call you up, He'll page you. He'll do whatever He can to get your attention. But notice that He knocks. He doesn't open the door, right? It says, "Behold, I stand at the door and knock. And if I open the door," is that what it says? Is He talking about Himself? He says, if any man, right? Who has to come and answer the door? We do. And that's the second step, is that though I was sent for Helen, I have no doubt in my mind, and it's so good to see my brother Courtney come in. He remembers this story. He was there. Actually, the several pictures are of him. Although I was sent, we were sent to this village. Was there a guarantee that I would ever see her? You remember what happened for most of the day. Where was she? At the outskirts. Maybe that's where you are. Maybe you're looking from the outside in. You're thinking, well, should I come? Should I go? Should I make that decision or not? She had a choice, didn't she? If she had never come, do you think I would have said, hey, you there in the back, come on over here? Believe me, there was more than enough people to see for that day and the next day and the next day and the next day that I would have never seen her had she not done what? She come. You have to respond to God's calling.

I will have mercy and not sacrifice, for I am not come to call the righteous, but sinners to repentance. Now, how many of us are sinners? Well, Romans 3:23 tells us that what? All. We all need Jesus. We all need forgiveness. We all need to come. And I can tell you that just as it is in the physical, so it is in the spiritual. How many people do you know when they're young, teenagers, well, not teenagers, I'll say in their 20s, when they're 23 to 30, how many of those people have health insurance, do you think? Would you say most of them? No. Why? And? They're healthy. Do you think Helen would have ever come to me if she was a 15-year-old girl and she had no pain, no shortness of breath, no palpitations, no dizzy spells, and no fatigue? No. And that's the point. No one's going to come to God unless they feel their need. No physician is going to be seeing a bunch of people with no symptoms, because that's what drives us to God. But you know what? Some of us have no symptoms. Or at least we think that we don't. Revelation chapter 3, verse 17. Kind of going back to a similar passage we read, Revelation 3:20. What church is this talking about? Laodicea. Now Laodicea says, I am rich and increased with goods and have need of nothing, but does not know that what? You are wretched and miserable and poor and blind and naked. Is it possible to think that you're well when you're not? Have we not all seen patients that think they're well and they're not? Many I know of Dr. Day's patients might have a huge tumor but still be in denial. Yeah, I'm just fine. And how many of us have encountered as health professionals, actually something that affects almost 60 million Americans, and it often has no symptoms. In fact, it's called the silent killer. You know what that is? High blood pressure. High blood pressure often has no symptoms. I can tell you that what you don't know can hurt you. In fact, it can kill you. But I praise the Lord that in His mercy and His grace, He allows us to feel symptoms, doesn't He? He allows us to feel pain. You know what happens when you don't feel pain? You know what that is? It's a disease called leprosy. People who have leprosy are perceived as wasting away. But did you know that they don't waste away? It's not that their noses just fall off or that their feet just fall off, right? I had friends who were missionaries to a village, and they were heating stuff. And someone dropped a piece of meat in the fire, and the person with leprosy just grabbed it right out. What will happen is that during the night, a rat will bite you, and you'll go, ah! And you'll kick the rat away, right? Well, what happens when you don't do that? And the rat says, hey, might as well take a toe while I'm at it. And that's how these people lose their extremities. They don't have feeling. They don't feel pain. They don't have symptoms. I'd say that that's one of the number one causes that I see any patient is because they have pain. Now, what is it in the spiritual realm? What is it that's causing symptoms in your life? I can tell you that most of us, when the music's playing, when the party's moving, when the wine, women, and song are flowing, so to speak, we don't really think about God. We don't feel any symptoms. But when the music stops and it's quiet, and you're at home in your room, and there's nothing else going through your mind, then what? Then what? Do you have an emptiness? You say, well, wait a minute, there's something wrong in my life. There's something missing. I can't put my finger on it. Are you feeling that? Have you ever felt that way? I know I have. Many times. And I pray that you would ask God to give you symptoms.

0: that you will seek him, that you will find him. I can tell you that the symptom that I believe is the most prominent. It's very simple. And Jesus explains it to a group of the Jews. But before I do that, with Helen, she had symptoms that caused her to seek me. Now, I told her the diagnosis. And this is actually a picture of her shortly after I gave her the bad news, after the initial shock, and I kind of shared with her what the diagnosis was and what the plan was. This was a picture that was taken. But it's very interesting that, did she look happy? She actually looks pretty happy. Why do you suppose she'd be happy? I just gave her just a horrible amount of news. I can tell you why. Because many of us in life will live day to day and not know what's wrong. We'll have these symptoms, we'll feel this emptiness, this pain, and not know what the cause is. But what does she know now? She knows what's wrong. After years of having these symptoms, she knows what's wrong. But it may sound pretty harsh at times. If you look at Revelation chapter 3, verse 19, Jesus, after he says that we are wretched, miserable, poor, blind, and naked, gives us the remedy and tells us why in verse 19. As many as I love, right, I rebuke and chasten. Be zealous, therefore, and repent. And then he says, behold, I stand at the door and knock. God gives us the bad news. But do you think I gave Helen the bad news because I wanted her to die? No. Because I wanted her to go to Lima and live, right? That's why I gave her the bad news, so she wouldn't just one day just pass out and go into an arrhythmia and arrest and die. And Jesus wants that too for us. You know, sometimes people are tempted to think, well, Tim, you're presenting a story on conversion. Do you realize who you're talking to? This is Advent Hope. This is 144,000 that you're talking to. But I want you to look at this. John chapter 8, verse 31. John chapter 8, verse 31. Tim, do we really need this? This is so basic. Take a look. John chapter 8. Verse 31. Then said Jesus to whom? The Jews what? Was it just any Jews? Was it the Pharisees? Was it the Greeks? Was it the Gentiles? Who was it? The Jews, but a specific group of Jews. That what? I'd say that's Seventh-day Adventist right there. Right? We are spiritual Israel. We have accepted Jesus. We've believed in Jesus and what he has come to fulfill. Right? So Jesus is not talking to the Pharisees right now. Jesus is not talking to Gentiles. Jesus is not talking to the Greeks. He's talking to who? He's talking to us, isn't he? Then said Jesus to those Jews which believed on him, if you continue in my word, then are you my disciples indeed, and ye shall know the truth, and the truth shall make you free. Now listen to this. Then answered they him, we are Abraham's seed. Tim, don't you realize? I've been an Adventist since I was born. I'm a fourth generation Seventh-day Adventist. I was related to Ellen White. We be Abraham's seed, and we're never in bondage to any man. How sayest thou, ye shall be made free? Jesus tells us how. And this is the symptom. Jesus answered them, verily, verily. I like that. Verily. And as if he didn't hear it the first time, he says again, verily. I say unto you, whosoever what? Committeth sin is the servant of sin. And the servant abideth not in the house forever, but the Son abideth forever. If the Son therefore shall make you free, ye shall be free indeed. That is the symptom. That is what should drive us to God and realize that something is not right. When you are hidden away in your room, when your thoughts are only your own, what is it that's left? What is it that grips you? What is that habit that binds you? What is that aspect of your character that you can't seem to shake? I can tell you that sin is much more than an outward act. I want to show you something that amazed me in 1 John chapter 3. 1 John chapter 3. Verse 10. And I think it shows a perfect balance here. In this the children of God are manifest, and the children of the devil. Whoso doeth not righteousness is not of God. Right? Pretty straightforward. Committing sin, or refraining to do what is right, even. It says, he who doeth not righteousness is not of God. But what's the other half? Neither he that what? That loveth not his brother. How do you treat the people around you? How do you interact with those in your family? I bet you that there's, in many of our lives, there's that relative that, you know, when you have that family reunion, you kind of notice that they're in one part of the room and you kind of stay in another part of the room. Or there's that person on campus, when they walk down the hall, you kind of like find a way to go some other way around them. Anyone you know do that? It's a symptom. And you need to come to God and find out why. Because I can tell you that sin is not merely a committing of a wrong act. It's failure to act, or it's failure to love. But there's only one person who can teach us how to love, right? It's only one person who can give us that great heart. And Jesus, in his great mercy, he says, if you are feeling the symptom of sin in your life, you're in trouble. He says, the servant abideth not in the house, what? Forever. But you know, when you read that verse, what does it say to you? The servant does not abide in the house forever, but the Son abides forever. It almost sounds kind of bad. It basically is saying, look, if this is what's in your life, you're headed down. But you know, that's not how I see it. It's actually a message of hope. Because how many of us have fallen into sin? All of us. He says that the servant does not abide in the house forever. But by saying that, what does it mean? That the servant does abide in the house for what? A time. A window in time is purchased by the blood of Jesus Christ for everyone saved or lost. Do you realize that? Even those who reject God every moment are dependent on Him for their daily food, for their next breath, for the next heartbeat. Jesus buys us time. So if you are feeling that habit in your life, if you know that your spirit is not right toward your brother, this is good news. Jesus gives you a window of time to abide in the house, to enjoy His grace, to enjoy His mercy, a window of time to find the cure from the great physician. Let that be your symptom. Let it drive you to Jesus and say, Lord, what is the diagnosis? Now, I have some perhaps bad news for you. The diagnosis is going to be Isaiah chapter 1, verses 5 and 6. Isaiah chapter 1, verses 5 and 6. It says the whole heart, the whole head is sick. The whole heart is faint. From the sole of the foot even unto the head, there is no soundness in it, but wounds and bruises. And here's a word, putrefying sores. That describes it, doesn't it? Putrefying sores. They have not been closed, neither bound up, neither mollified with ointment. Stage 4 cancer everywhere. From the head to the toe, with open, gaping wounds. You know, I saw a man one time in residency that he had let, actually just a simple squamous cell or basal cell carcinoma, go out of control on his head. And this was the only time where I actually saw just all across this person's face, even to their eye, and in the back, they actually had a very clear description of this. They actually had maggots eating away at the back of the tumor. And it described perfectly this verse. Putrefying. I mean, even the maggots were trying to help him out and clear away the dead tissue. But that doesn't sound too flattering, does it? God says, Tim, you have a critical diagnosis. And there's only one way to save you. And that's heart surgery. But you know what's interesting? Helen had a choice, even then, did she not? Because I told her what was wrong. I let her listen to the stethoscope. I let her listen to her own heart, her sister's heart, told her what was wrong. Now, Helen, when I told her, you have a hole in your heart, it needs to be fixed, you need to go to Lima, she could say, well, Tim, I respect your opinion and your schooling, but I want a second opinion. You know, I trained at Stanford University, and I count it a great honor to train there. But there is one major drawback, is that we looked at our patients, we calculated their level of education as they came through the ER. And we found that the average patient that came in had grade 17 as their level of education, which means they finished high school, they finished college, and they had finished at least 1 year of postgraduate training. So for every college student I saw at Stanford, there was someone with a PhD or a JD or an MD. And believe you me, when they came in, they often would say they wanted a second opinion. In fact, they wouldn't even say that. They'd come in and say, Dr. Riesenberger, before you say anything, I just want to let you know that I understand my condition. I understand my diagnosis. I've researched this thoroughly on the internet. And I know exactly what needs to be done. And so something I felt like saying was, okay, go to it. I'm leaving. Take care of yourself. But of course, they needed my medical license. And they needed the prescribing ability and the ordering ability of imaging or whatever. But they wanted a second opinion. They felt that they knew their diagnosis better. Now, in Helen's case, why do you suppose she didn't ask for a second opinion? Yeah, she's a child. She's 15. She doesn't know anything that I've described to her about her condition except what I've explained. And you know, I had a similar experience that it's not necessarily that you have to be a child. I think if you just look at reality, you'd come to that conclusion. I was practicing medicine in Australia. And I don't know if many of you have practiced in other countries, but Australia is a first world country, would you not say? And I remember I had a patient with a headache, something that you see all the time. And based on her description of the headache, I was concerned about a subarachnoid hemorrhage. And so I explained to her, and I said, I'm worried about bleeding in your brain because of the sudden onset of the headache you had, the intensity and the description. Now, I'm going to order a CAT scan, but this will not be accurate in about 10% of the cases, especially if the bleeding has stopped. And so what do you think I started to describe to her? A lumbar puncture, a spinal tap. And I said, this is what I'm going to be proposing to you, that I would numb the lower part of your back, and I would put a needle, and I would take a sample of the cerebrospinal fluid, which is the fluid that surrounds your spinal cord. Now, the risks to this are infection, bleeding, and things. And the husband stopped me. And he said, Dr. Riesenberger, why are you explaining all this to us? I said, well, I'm giving you informed, what? Consent. And he said, we don't need to know all this. I said, well, I'm just trying to explain to you the risks and the benefits. He said, I understand what you're trying to do. But I didn't go to medical school. I didn't take 8 years of training. That's why we're here. If we thought we knew what we were going to do, we'd stay home. I want you to do what's best in your judgment because you have the degree. And you know what the man said made a lot of sense to me. Why in the world would I ask him to make the decision? But that's what we do, isn't it? God gives us a diagnosis and we want a second opinion. We think we know better. We think we're okay. And you know what? If you want a second opinion, other than God's, there's one other. And he'll give it to you. He's the devil. And he'll tell you, you're just fine. He'll tell you, you know what? Look at all these other people. You're so much better than them. You know, you're active in the church. You know, you go to church every Sabbath. You teach the Sabbath school. But if there is sin in your life, Jesus says that you're only going to last for a while. A time. So I can tell you that it takes more than just hearing the diagnosis from Jesus. It's believing it. It's not taking your own opinion. It's not taking a second opinion. It's accepting God's diagnosis as it stands. But it takes more than that, though, doesn't it? Because what if Helen said, okay, I've got this hole in my heart, but what I think I need to do is to just eat more vegetables or drink more water. I don't need to go to Lima. It's expensive. What a waste of time. She would die. But that's like you and I. Perhaps we believe the diagnosis that God has given us, but we say to ourselves, well, is it necessary that I do all that? Do I have to really give that up? I don't have to come to the front, do I? Is that necessary? We may believe the diagnosis, but unless we act on it, we truly don't believe it, do we? John 7:17 says that what? If any man will do his will, he shall what? He shall know of the doctrine, whether I speak of myself or the Father. My father, actually my dad, my earthly dad, actually had a very good saying. He said, Tim, to know and not to do is not really yet to know. And there's a lot of wisdom to that. To know our condition and not act on it is not really truly to know where we stand. And I will give you a vivid illustration. When we come to God, it's like Helen. We have to be willing to give up everything and take everything. She gave up her village, what she knew, what she thought to be the problem, and she accepted my diagnosis and my suggestions. She gave all, she took all. We do that. And many of us have. We've given our lives to Jesus and said, God, I want to give my life completely to you. I want to live only for you. But then what? Then what? What happens after that? Well, I'll tell you. Colossians 2:6 says, as you have received Christ Jesus the Lord, so walk ye in him. The same way that you receive God by giving all and taking all is how you live as a Christian. And I'm going to give you a very vivid illustration of this. I was working in the ER, and I walked into the room and I saw a patient, a lady in her mid-40s. And she said, you know, my finger's hurting. In fact, I think it may be getting infected. And she showed me a small little dot on her middle finger of her right hand. And she said it was very painful. And I said, oh, looks like you might have a little cellulitis there. And cellulitis is an infection of the skin. And so what I did is I got an x-ray to make sure that there wasn't something else going on, that it hadn't gone to the bone or anything. She didn't have a fever. The x-ray was read as normal by myself. And I said, what we'll do is, here will be the plan. And before I did that, I think I asked her, I said, do you remember how you got it? She's like, well, I think I might have fallen. I said, well, you might have fallen. Well, when did it occur? Well, I think it was last night. Well, what was happening last night? Well, I was drunk last night. And I said, well, and you don't remember? She's like, no. Yeah, I was using some speed. I said, okay. Do you smoke? Yes. So I shared with her the results of the x-ray, my diagnosis, and what I felt the plan was. I said, I'm going to give you a dose of antibiotics right now, write you a prescription. You can go to the pharmacy. You can fill it. Now take that, even if you feel better. And if the redness spreads, immediately come back. And in the meantime, you should quit smoking, drinking, and using the drugs. Now a week went by, and she came back into the ER. But she didn't see me this time. She saw one of my physician assistants. And at that time, I was the director of the physician assistants and nurse practitioners in the ER. And so they ran this case by me. Usually they just see simple cases on their own, something more complex, they'll get a physician's input. And she said, Tim, you got to see this lady's finger. It's just a big wad of pus. I said, really? Tell me about it. Well, she was apparently seen last week here, and she said that we didn't do anything for her, and she was discharged, and then she's back. And I said, is it such and such? She's like, yeah. How'd you know? I said, well, I saw her. She's like, well, why don't you come in and see her? So I knock on the door. Hi, I'm Dr. Riesenberg. How are you doing? Oh, doctor, I'm so glad to see you. The last doctor I saw a week ago, he didn't do anything for me. I said, oh, really? So tell me. Well, my finger looked exactly like this a week ago. And he said he would just give me a dose of antibiotics, and that was it. I said, really? Okay. Well, did he do anything? Did he order any tests? Well, I think he ordered an x-ray. And did he write you anything? Oh, yeah, he wrote me a prescription. Okay. Did you fill that prescription? No, it was snowing. And so we couldn't get out to the pharmacy to fill it. I said, oh, okay. Did he ask you to stop doing anything? Well, yeah, he actually stopped, told me to stop drinking and smoking and using drugs. And did you quit? Yes, I did. I said, oh, that's great. Congratulations. When did you quit? Today. I said, oh, okay. And I said, did he mention coming back if it got worse? And she said, well, yes, he did, but it looked just like this when I was there a week ago. And I said, well, ma'am, I have some bad news for you. I think you might lose that finger. You might have to go to the operating room. Oh, I knew that doctor did me wrong. And I said, well, wait a minute. I was actually the doctor that saw you last week. And I've already looked at my old record, and I tell you, it didn't look that way. And she was very quiet. Now, you tell me why her finger didn't get any better. She didn't do one thing that I asked her. She didn't quit any of the habits, right? She didn't even fill the prescription. And when it got worse, what happened? She didn't come back, right? She came back when it was a wall of pus. But I can tell you that in life, the Christian experience is the same thing. Because I can tell you that Jesus Christ, when you come to Him, He will heal you. He will cure you. He will give you the diagnosis, and He will give you His treatment plan. Right? Now you tell me, when that woman came to me, what did I do for her? I ordered an x-ray, gave her the diagnosis, and I wrote her a prescription. And I gave her advice on lifestyle habits. Right? Now, you tell me, did I come to her house, knock on the door 4 times a day and say, here's your antibiotic? Did I do that? No. She'd think I was psycho. She'd say, yeah, I'd like to report a stalker. He's about 6 feet tall, kind of Asian looking. Yeah, Dr. Riesenberg. Yes, yes, that's the one. She would be worried if I did that. Why? Because she can do that, right? But when she came into the ER, did I say, well, why don't you go get yourself an x-ray? Why don't you go write yourself the prescription? Did I say that? No. Because why? Because she can't do that. Are you starting to see what God's role is in our salvation and what our role is? It's just like seeing your patients. God will do for you what you cannot do for yourself. But he will not do for you what you can. Does that make sense? When God calls you to pray, does he lift you up out of bed and prop you on your knees every morning? Does he do that for you? No, I don't think he's ever done that for me. You know what he doesn't even do? When you're praying, he doesn't even keep you awake if you're sleepy. Did you know that? So what I suggest, you don't pray like this. Have you ever prayed like that? No, don't raise your hand. Especially if you're done with call. Don't do those little face down laying prayers. Because believe you me, you will fall asleep. And God is not going to prevent that. Because you can. Have any of you, when you're going to have your morning devotions, have you ever had your Bible just kind of float through the air? Kind of open up to the right page and start reading itself to you? That's never happened to me. I have to do that because I can. But to change my heart, I cannot. To change my thoughts, I cannot. I can change what I feed it, right? I can decide to expose it to God's word. I can pray, right? Let me give you an illustration. John chapter 11, verse 39. Lazarus has died. And Jesus has come. And he's going to do what? He's going to raise him to life. But amazingly enough, the man of Calvary who could call back the dead to life does not do something. When he comes to the tomb, there's something in his way. Do you remember what it was? It was a stone, wasn't it? And what did he do? Very interesting. If you look at Desire of Ages, page 535, you're going to find what I believe is one of the keys to understanding what God's job is and what ours is. Take ye away the stone. Now listen to this. Christ could have commanded the stone to remove, and it would have obeyed his voice. Do you realize that? He could say, stone, move. Yes, sir. And it just rolled out of the way. Could he? Of course he could have. The master of heaven and earth controls all of creation. And could he have had the stone move itself? He can have the rocks talk if he wants to. They can cry out. Christ could have commanded the stone to remove, and it would have obeyed his voice. He could have bidden the angels who were close by his side to do this. At his bidding, invisible hands would have removed the stone. But it was to be taken away by human hands. Thus Christ would show that humanity is to cooperate with divinity. What human power can do, divine power is not summoned to do. Do you hear that? Do you see what God's job is and what our job is? God does not dispense with man's aid. He strengthens him, cooperating with him, as he uses the powers and capabilities given him. Now, I can tell you that that may be different for all of us. There are some of us who are much younger in our faith. And then there's the mightiest seraph in heaven, right? That's kind of the spectrum. And it is true that all of us are dependent on God. The weakest saint and the mightiest cherub are all dependent on Christ. You remember Ezekiel's vision, right? Of the angels. And what was beneath the wings of the angels? The hand. Whose hand? God's hand. Every one of us is dependent on Jesus Christ But let me give you a scenario. Let's say Arthur were to collapse right now. Collapse. What would God expect of you, Marjana? Maybe call 911, right? You're a nursing student, right? So you might start CPR, right? Maybe mouth to mouth. No, no, no. God would expect you to do everything in your power to save him. Now, let's say you brought your Arthur to me, and he still wasn't breathing. His heart wasn't beating. And I said, well, let's pray about it. And I just kneeled down there, and I said a beautiful prayer for Arthur, and that's all I did. How would you feel? You'd feel pretty gypped, wouldn't you? That's right. You'd want a second opinion. Because you expect of me more or less than Marjana. Much more. You expect me to shock him. You expect me to give him the epinephrine. You expect me to give him the atropine. You expect me to pace him, intubate him, do the whole nine yards, right? Because I can. Because God has given me that understanding. God gives what percent of his effort to save us? Everything. 100%. But what does he want you to give? 100%. But your 100% is different than mine, isn't it? What I can do, there are things that you can't do. But God will do the rest. Isn't that right? No matter if you're a bystander that knows nothing but to call 911 and pray, or an ER doc at the Level 1 Trauma Center. He will work with both of us. But he expects different things from each one of us. You know, I had a friend of mine that I went to college. He came to Weimar from a life of drugs. And he said many of the drugs he had great difficulty in overcoming. Many of the habits were just tooth and nail. He had to get hydrotherapy treatments, drink lots of water, walk all the time when he was tempted. There was one drug, he told me actually, and he said, Tim, when I'm tempted by this, I say, Jesus, someone's knocking at the door, and it's for you, not me. And he had to just walk away. And God took it away. Like that. And now God has done that for some of my patients with cigarettes. They said they prayed, and the desire was gone. Some had to battle tooth and nail against the habit. Now why is that? It's 1 Corinthians 10:13. God will not suffer you to be tempted beyond what? What you are able. But will with the temptation make a way of escape that you may be able to bear it. Now what you're able is not the same as what you're able, is it? What you're able is maybe not the same as a little child who believes in Jesus. Correct? But the point is that God will do for you what you cannot do for yourself. But he expects you to do what you can. Can you see that? Can you remember that patient in the ER? And the next time you wonder, well, I don't understand. What's God's job? What's my job? You can remember the patient in the ER. Philippians chapter 2, verse 12 and 13 gives us the perfect balance to what God is going to do and what we are going to do. Work out your own salvation with fear and trembling. Now, if that stood by itself, quite a daunting task, wouldn't you say? For it is who? God who works where? In you to do two things, both to what? Will and to do of his good pleasure. God will work in us. We can't change our hearts, right? We can't change our thoughts. We can't change many things in our lives. We cannot break ourselves free from the habits that bind us, from the character traits that enslave us to Satan's traits of character. We cannot break those. But who can? God. When we come and say, look, we do not have the answer, Lord. I confess, head to toe, I'm doomed. But you can. God will do for you what you cannot do for yourself. When you come to him and say, God, I need you to change me. I need you to make me a different person. I need a new heart. He will. But what if Helen just stayed in her village? She would die. She had to go to Lima. She had to find the cardiologist. She had to find the surgeon or work with her parents to do that. Right? Just like you and I must do what we can to read God's Word, to attend Advent Hope faithfully, to go to Restoration, to go to GYC, to evangelize others, to share our faith, to build us up closer to Jesus, to put the Spirit of Prophecy in the Bible in our iPods so we can listen to it. Right? Because we can. We can do those things. I can tell you that with Helen, the things I've shared with you are fundamental, but not the most important truth. Please remember that God seeks you. Please remember that you have to respond to feel your need. Please remember that you have to not only accept God's diagnosis, but act on it and know what your job is and know what God's job is. But there's one truth that I'll share with you that I will never forget. What happened with Helen is I left her village. We were saying farewell. That's her in the background. I don't know if you can see her peeking out from behind her sister. And we got on the bus, and they followed me to the bus. Said farewell. And even from the window as I was waving out, Helen jumped up, grabbed a hold of me, and kissed me on the cheek. Said, thank you so much. And I went away, not knowing what was going to happen to Helen or how she was going to recover. But I'll tell you what happened. I went back to the States, and what is typical when I return is my colleagues at work will say, okay, Riesenberger, where did you go this month? Because they know I go somewhere every month. I said, well, I went to Peru. Well, did you see anything interesting? Any interesting diagnoses? They always want to know that. So I said, yeah, I saw a VSD with Eisenmenger's complex. They're like, wow. So I kind of shared with them the details of the situation and of her need. And I can tell you that the next day, it wasn't a doctor. It wasn't a nurse. It was one of our techs in the ER. And she made about $10 to $13 an hour. And she had an envelope of $1,000 cash. And said, this is for Helen. Do whatever you can with this money to help her out. I hadn't asked for the money. I had just shared with her the story of a little girl with a hole in her heart. But that is the truth. Because did I provide for Helen? No, I did not. Did Helen provide for Helen? No, she did not. Who provided for Helen? God. God, through touching the heart of someone who wasn't even Adventist at my work, who wasn't the big high roller, gave $1,000 of U.S. money. And believe you me, that goes a lot farther in that country than it does here. And what happened was the money was sent. She got all the tests she needed, all the treatment she needed. She was feeling fine. And with the extra money that was left over, she went to our Adventist Academy. She was baptized as a Seventh-day Adventist just 2 weeks after I left. I didn't give her a Bible study. I didn't do any of that for her. She had seen the plan of salvation already, as I had. Because the most important truth of all of this is that, yes, salvation is free for you and I, but it is very costly for God. Genesis chapter 22, verse 8. If you remember nothing else, please remember this in your journey of being a Christian. Isaac is there with his father on the mount. And he said, Father, here's the wood and here's the fire, but what? Where's the sacrifice? And his response is what I want you to never forget. My son, God himself will provide himself a lamb. And that's exactly what God did. Because if your kidneys are failing, what can you get from someone? A kidney transplant, right? How many kidneys do you need to survive? Just one. You can survive on one. Because you have two. But when your heart's bad, in order for someone to save you, they must die. And that's exactly what God did. He provided Himself as the sacrifice for our failing heart. And as I remembered, Helen, I remembered myself. I remembered that I needed a new heart. But it was God Himself who provided His own heart. And when you give away your heart, you've only got one of them, you die. And that's exactly what God did for you and I. And I pray that if you remember nothing else, you just remember that. You know, I remember a letter that my father wrote to me as he and my mother were getting a divorce. I was 11, 12, very young. And he wrote this long letter of how much he loved me and how he wished that I would avoid some of these bad things that he had fallen into in his life. He gave me advice. He encouraged me. And at the end of the letter, he said, "Tim, you may not remember this letter when you're older. You may not even have it. But if you don't remember anything else, just remember, I'm your friend and I love you." And I pray that as you live the Christian life, if you forget all the points that I've shared, just remember that salvation is free for you. But it's because God gives everything as a sacrifice. The new heart for you is free, but it costs God His own that you and I might live. Let's kneel for prayer. Loving Father in heaven, thank you so much for teaching me that I needed a new heart through a little girl in Peru. Thank you for showing me the steps to salvation. Thank you for showing me what my role is and what your role is. But most of all, Lord, thank you for showing me how much you love me and that you yourself pay for the new heart for each one of us. I pray, Lord, that everyone who can hear my voice would remember that you are their friend and that you love them and that you are giving everything to save them. In Jesus'
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5: Hello, friends. Would you like to hear an amazing fact? On April 29, 2020, a sprawling mass of powerful thunderstorms produced a single mega flash lightning strike over the southern United States that was more than 477 miles long. This record-breaking massive flash of electric tentacles stretched from near Houston to southeast Mississippi. The record beat the 440-mile-long mega flash that occurred over southern Brazil on Halloween of 2018. Using the newest weather satellites, the World Meteorological Organization announced that it had confirmed the mega flash lightning record. The WMO also identified a world record for the longest-lasting lightning flash. It lit up the skies over Uruguay and northern Argentina for 17.1 seconds on June 18, 2020. Imagine that, Pastor Ross. One lightning strike lights up the sky for 17 seconds. That may not sound like long, but hold your breath and picture a lightning strike for 17 seconds. And Well, that would put any dog under the bed.
6: Just the brightness of that. You could probably read with a flash of lightning that long.
5: You wonder what kind of thunder it would produce.
6: Oh, man. Yeah, absolutely. Yeah.
5: You know, it makes me think about that verse in the Bible where Jesus is warning regarding his second coming. He's warning about not being deceived because he says there's going to be false Christs and false prophets. Now, let me read a little bit to you of this. It's in Matthew 24, verse 23 through verse 27. Then if anyone says to you, look, here is Christ, or there, do not believe it. For false Christs and false prophets will rise and show great signs and wonders to deceive, if possible, even the very elect. See, I've told you beforehand. Therefore, if they say to you, look, he's in the desert, do not go out. Or look, he's in the inner rooms, do not believe it. For as lightning comes from the east and flashes to the west, so also will the coming of the Son of Man be. And so he's telling us that we don't need to be concerned about, you know, people say, oh, I'm Jesus, or Jesus came, or you get a news report. It says it's going to be like the whole heavens being lit up when he comes, and everybody's going to know it.
6: I know, Pastor, you spent some time in the Midwest. I have, and boy, do they have those incredible electric storms. Mm. And sometimes when there's so much lightning and thunder at night, it just lights up the sky. It's just amazing. Well, you can imagine the coming of Christ, how glorious that'll be. There's no way you can hide from that brightness of the second coming of Christ. We have a book talking about the second coming, and it says, Anything But Secret. That's the title of the book. You know, sometimes people are confused. They wonder if the second coming of Christ is going to be secret or quiet. Well, the Bible says just the opposite. It's going to be a noisy, glorious event. And we'll be happy to send this book to anyone who asks. The book again is called Anything But Secret, and the number is 800-835-6747. That is our resource phone line. You can ask for the book, and we'll be happy to send it to you. If you're outside of North America, just go visit the Amazing Facts website, and you'll be able to read the book right there online. Pastor Doug, we want to greet our friends who are joining us on Facebook and YouTube, also those watching on Amazing Facts TV, as well as Good News TV. And we know that you're typing in your Bible questions. We're going to take some time at the end of the program to answer the written questions that have come in. So welcome. Also those listening on satellite radio and various radio stations. And we're glad you're part of our program tonight. Well, before we get to the Bible questions, let's start with a word of prayer. Dear Father, we thank you for your word. We thank you for the opportunity to study the Bible. And we do pray that your Spirit would come and guide us. Be with those who are listening, Lord, and lead us into a fuller and clearer understanding of what the Bible says. For we ask this in Jesus' name. Amen.
5: Amen.
6: All right, ready to go to our first caller this evening. We've got Marvis listening from Ontario. Marvis, welcome. Montreal, rather.
7: First of all, thank you and for you, because for both of you, for accompanying me to ask you my question. So my question is, when the door of approbation will close?
5: Okay, now for our friends listening, when someone is talking about probation closing, they're referring to a time when life may still go on here briefly on earth, but the saved are all saved and the lost are all lost, and there's nobody changing teams anymore. The people who are saved are sealed and saved. Pastor Ross, there's that verse in Revelation 22 where he says, those that are just, let them be just still. And I'll tell you about another passage that's in Genesis, when Noah was told with his family to enter into the ark. He entered into the ark, and God shut the door. All of the animals in Noah that were going to be saved were in the ark. The door was shut. All of the lost were on the outside, and their destiny was sealed. Life went on for a few more days, 7 days in this story, and then the rains came. So there may be a period of time, a brief period, just before Jesus comes, when all the saved are saved and all the lost are lost, and there's no changing sides anymore.
6: Yeah, the verse referring to is Revelation 22, verse 11. It says, he who is unjust, let him be unjust still. He who is filthy, let him be filthy still. He who is righteous, let him be righteous still. He who is holy, let him be holy still. And then the very next verse says, and behold, I am coming quickly, and my reward is with me to give to everyone according to his works. So the close of probation here takes place just before the second coming of Christ.
5: Mm-hmm. And most people believe that when the plagues begin to fall, that at that point, the Holy Spirit has been withdrawn from the wicked. And that's why they can get, you know, kind of berserk in their attempt to annihilate all Christians. When the seven last plagues are falling, at that point, we believe the saved are saved and the lost are lost and probation is closed.
6: Okay, thank you for your call. We've got Sid listening from Maryland. Sid, welcome to the program.
8: Hi, how are you?
5: Good, thanks for calling.
8: So my question is, why were people getting baptized before Jesus got baptized? Because when people get baptized now, they say that you are taking a stand for Jesus, and by getting baptized, Jesus set an example for his followers.
5: Well, the first baptism was called the baptism of John, which was a baptism of repentance. So John the Baptist was not saying, I baptize you in the name of the Father, Son, and Holy Spirit. John the Baptist was not saying, I baptize you in the name of Jesus. John was baptizing them in the name of Jehovah, to just have a repentance and a return to God. An example of this is found in Acts chapter 19. Paul meets 12 Ephesian believers. And he's preaching about Jesus, and they said, well, we haven't heard about this. He says, well, have you heard about the Holy Spirit? And they said, we didn't know if there was a Holy Spirit. And Paul says, into what then were you baptized? They said, John's baptism, meaning John the Baptist. So John baptized for probably a year and a half before he identified Jesus as the Lamb of God. John then continued with his disciples to baptize until he was arrested, probably only about 6 months after that. Yeah, so then, you know, once John recognized Jesus as the Lamb of God, John said, he must increase, I must decrease. You know, he had done his work calling the nation to repentance. The people were turning back to God, and then he kind of did a handoff to Jesus.
6: You know, talking about baptism, it's an important subject, Pastor Doug, and the Bible has a lot to say about it. We have a book. It's called Baptism, Is It Really Necessary? Again, there's sort of divided opinion today, even amongst Christians, as to baptism. When is a person to be baptized? Is it really necessary for salvation?
5: How to do it?
6: Yeah, how?
5: What name?
6: Yeah.
5: The whole thing, yeah.
6: A lot of confusion. So, we'll be happy to send this book to anyone who calls and asks. It's called Baptism, Is It Really Necessary? The number to call for that is 800-835-6747. And if you're in North America, we'll get it in the mail, send it to you. If you're outside of North America, you can read it by going to the Amazing Facts website, just amazingfacts.org. And of course, if you're in North America, you can also go to the website and you'll be able to read it there. Thanks for your call. We've got, Angela is calling from Illinois. Angela, welcome to the program.
9: Hi.
5: Hi.
9: I have a question. In the New Testament, was it the Pharisees or the Sadducees that did the sacrifices? I know that in the Old Testament, the Levites were through Aaron.
5: Right.
9: From the heritage, but and then I have a follow-up. After Christ's death, was sacrifices still being conducted?
5: Neither the Pharisees and Sadducees really served in the temple to baptize, to offer sacrifice. You could be a Pharisee, but you had to be a Levite. Now, you could have a Levite that was a Pharisee, meaning they were the Pharisees were the devoted ones. They were consecrated in a special way. They weren't going to pollute themselves with paganism. Now, there were some Levites that also followed the Pharisee rules, but you could be a Pharisee and not a Levite, like Paul was a Benjamite. So Paul never offered sacrifice. Same thing with the Sadducees. But many of the Sadducees were from the priestly family, like Caiaphas. So here they are offering sacrifice, but some of them didn't even believe in angels or resurrection, which is really pathetic. At the time of Christ, the church had fallen pretty badly. And the second part of your question, did they still sacrifice after Jesus died on the cross? Well, the veil was rent when Jesus died on the cross. They probably had to repair the veil, but they probably reinstituted the form of a sacrifice up until the temple was destroyed by the Romans.
6: You know, there's another verse talking about that, Pastor. When Jesus left the temple for the last time, he said to the religious leaders and to the Jews, your house is left to you desolate, meaning that he had disowned the sanctuary and thus the sacrificial service because he was the Lamb of God.
5: Right.
6: And then there's a prophecy that you find in Daniel chapter 9. It's talking about Christ, the Messiah, and it says he will put an end to sacrifices, and it's talking about his death.
5: Right.
6: So there's a number of Old Testament passages and also in the New Testament that say at the death of Christ, there was no need for a sacrifice. Jesus was the Lamb of God that takes away the sins of the world.
5: Right. So, but they still probably went through the form
6: yes.
5: of the sacrificial system until the temple was destroyed, but it was meaningless at that point.
6: Right.
5: Thank you. Appreciate your call.
6: Let's go to Bradley in Arizona. Bradley, welcome to the program.
10: I say on Revelation 22:2, my question is, if we're in heaven and we have glorified bodies and we have access to the tree of life, why do we need the leaves for the healing of the nations?
5: Yeah, and it actually says in Ezekiel, and the leaves of the tree are for medicine. Why would we need medicine? Well, you know, the way it's worded here in Revelation, it doesn't say the leaves of the tree are for the healing of sickness. It says healing of nations. And, you know, now here in this world, people are all divided by their languages and their cultures and their races.

0: You can eat its sap. You can eat its leaves when they're young. They're like spinach. They say just every part of it is a tree of life. So don't know. That might be the answer, Tim.
1: Next caller that we have is Daniel, listening in Colorado. Daniel, welcome to the program.
2: Hi. I have a question. How do we know if the dinosaurs were dead in Noah's flood?
0: Okay. Now, we know a lot of animals died, not just dinosaurs, but lions and tigers and bears died in Noah's flood. The only ones that were saved were the ones that were brought on the ark. The unclean animals, those that could not be used for either food or sacrifice, they came by twos, and the clean animals came by sevens. Now, when you say dinosaur, a dinosaur are these big thunder lizards, and they're giant reptiles. They're a whole species of creatures that are extinct now. There also used to be giant mammals. They had, what was it, sloths that were 13 feet tall and beavers that were 8 feet and just a lot of mammals that were, and bison that were as big as a house. So all of the creatures kind of were shrunk during the flood. Following the flood, there was this mighty hunter named Nimrod. And mighty hunters don't hunt mice. Mighty hunters hunt big animals. It could be that Noah had preserved two of some of these greater reptiles, and they all got killed off, like the dodo birds. They were extinct. So, they're all gone now. And all we've got is the fossils of some of these giant reptiles and even mammals. But thank you. You know, we've got a book. We've got a book that you would enjoy, Daniel. It's got pictures, too, about the dinosaurs. It's our magazine by Jim Pinkowski. And if you go to the Amazing Facts website, type in dinosaurs, and you'll see our color. It's kind of like a comic book Bible study. I think if you're 7 years old, you'll really enjoy that.
1: All right. Thanks for your call, Daniel. We've got Lee listening from North Carolina. Lee, welcome to the program.
3: Oh, thank you so much. Hi, pastors. My question, please, is about the Holy Spirit. I know that after Jesus left, he sent the Holy Spirit to the apostles. Mm-hmm. My question is, what about the Old Testament prophets and, just God's faithful, Jehovah's faithful? Did they have the Spirit? I mean, did they just have it and not know it?
0: Yeah, thanks for your question. We sure appreciate it, Faye. The Holy Spirit has been around, of course, since the beginning. There in Genesis, where it tells us the Spirit moved upon the face of the waters, right there at the beginning. And you go to the last book in the Bible, the last chapter, it says, the Spirit and the bride say, come. And you read, in the Old Testament, it tells us the Spirit of the Lord came upon Samson. And then you read where Moses brought 70 elders to Mount Sinai to present them before the Lord, and the Lord put his Holy Spirit upon them. Well, it actually says he took the Spirit that was on Moses and put it upon them, meaning God's Spirit that God had given Moses, the same Spirit. And when the Bible tells us that Elisha prayed for a double portion of Elijah's Spirit, well, that was the Holy Spirit. And David, when he says in Psalm 51, take not thy Holy Spirit from me. So there are many, many passages in the Old Testament where you see the Spirit of God. Now, you don't see the degree of the baptism of the Holy Spirit that Jesus gave the apostles until after the sacrifice of Christ. The power and the miracles that were wrought by the disciples was unparalleled by virtually any Old Testament character save Moses and Elijah. But here you had 12 Spirit-filled prophets going out and preaching about Jesus.
1: So, in other words, you're saying, Pastor Doug, the Holy Spirit has always been active since the creation. Mm-hmm. He's been speaking to the hearts of men. The Bible says it's the goodness of God that leads us to repentance. So the Holy Spirit was speaking to the hearts of people even before Christ came. There were some God-fearing people who loved the Lord. And, of course, miracles did occur in the Old Testament as well. Some mighty miracles, even being resurrected from the dead.
0: Yeah, the word Spirit is found 617 times in the Bible, and many of them are Old Testament references.
1: So thank you,
0: Faye. Hope that helps a little bit. And we do have a book that talks about the need of the Holy Spirit. You can download that or ask for it for free.
1: The number to call is 800-835-6747. And again, you can ask for that book. It's called The Holy Spirit, The Need, and we'll be happy to send that to anyone who calls and asks. Next caller that we have is Kevin, listening from Mississippi. Kevin, welcome to the program.
4: Yes, hi. So I was just wondering when will a person need to be rebaptized?
0: Okay, good question.

0: If a person falls, at what point do they need to be rebaptized? Now, a person can fall off a step and they usually don't get too hurt. If you fall off a cliff, it's more serious. There's different kinds of falls. It's normal for a Christian, as you're following the Lord, to slip. You know, James says, in many things we offend. And as the sparks fly upwards, so the children of men are prone towards doing things wrong. So it's commonplace for Christians to sin in thought or action. It should not be the pattern of their life. And that's why we pray and we repent and we look for God's ongoing mercy. John tells us if we sin, to confess our sins, and he's faithful and just to forgive us our sins and cleanse us. And then we have the Lord's Supper as sort of a new beginning that's like another level, where we partake of that grape juice representing the blood of Christ and the bread representing the body of Christ. And in some churches like ours, they even participate in a foot washing service. So we try to reenact that new beginning. So for in most cases, when a person, you know, they make a mistake, they might want to just look forward to that communion service and get a new beginning. If a person divorces themselves from the Lord, they stop going to church, they stop confessing Christ, and they drift away, when they come back, and they want to make sure that they're committed and they're back, they may need to be remarried. And that would be, and you've got examples of this in a few places in the Bible, but we have a book on baptism that will probably answer that question.
1: The book is called Baptism, Is It Really Necessary? And again, talks about baptism, also rebaptism. We'll be happy to send that to anyone who calls and asks. The number again, 800-835-6747. Ask for the book. We'll be happy to send it to anyone who calls. Thank you for your call, Kevin. We've got Helen listening in Florida. Helen, you're on the air.
2: Hi, thank you for taking my call.
0: Hi, thank you.
2: My question is, it's concerning Revelation chapter 21, verses 9 and 10. I guess I just need clarification on the bride of Christ. Like, who is the bride of Christ?
0: Let me just read this. It says, then one of the seven angels, this is Revelation chapter 21, verse 9, one of the seven angels who had the seven bowls filled with the seven last plagues came to me and talked with me, saying, come, I will show you the bride, the Lamb's wife. And he carried me away in the spirit to a great and high mountain. And he showed me the great city, the holy Jerusalem, descending out of heaven from God. So the dwelling place for the people of God is the New Jerusalem. So it calls the New Jerusalem the bride. It's not the buildings. It's the people that will live in the buildings. And so in the Old Testament, they sometimes referred to Jerusalem as the city of God. Well, God is not marrying stone and 2x4s and plaster. It was the people that lived in the city. And so the New Jerusalem, again, is the people, the church. Now, one reason we know this is if you look in Ephesians chapter 5, I think Pastor Ross, where it says, husbands, love your wives even as Christ loved the church and gave himself for her. So we are to love our wives as Christ loves the church. The church is like the bride of Christ.
1: Yeah, that's Ephesians chapter 5, verse 25.
0: There you go.
1: You know, one other thought on that, the New Jerusalem described as the bride of Christ, of course, Pastor Doug says, is going to be populated by the redeemed. But Jesus is also promised a kingdom. The Bible talks about a new heavens and a new earth wherein dwells righteousness. And Jesus is going to be the King of kings and Lord of lords. The capital of this new kingdom on earth at the end of the 1,000 years when the earth is recreated is going to be the New Jerusalem. And the amazing thing is not only is the New Jerusalem the capital of a world recreated, but the Bible tells us that God is going to be in the city. Christ is going to be in the city. In essence, it becomes the capital of the entire universe, the place that had fallen into sin, redeemed now through the sacrifice of Christ, is elevated as the center of the universe because God's going to dwell with his people. That's an incredible thought.
0: Amen. And you know, I think we have a lesson that's called the Bride of Christ.
1: We do. Yeah,
0: we can
1: happy to send that out. Again, the number to call for that is 800-835-6747. Just ask for that book. It's called The Bride of Christ. It's one of our Amazing Facts study guides, and you'll enjoy reading that. It's got a number of great passages from Scripture talking about that subject. Thanks for your call, Helen. We've got Chris listening from listening here in the U.S. Hi, Chris. Welcome to the program.
3: Hi, guys. How are you?
0: Good.
3: Would it be a characteristic of God to allow a marriage born out of sin to end and then use those two people, newly converted, or one of them newly converted, for his purpose, and then bring that marriage back together built on a godly foundation.
0: Well, I think that if you've got two people and they were married and it fell apart for whatever reason, and one of them is converted, if they're legally divorced, if they're one of them's thinking of remarrying, I wouldn't remarry unless they're both agreed on being Christians. Can God do that? He absolutely can. But I would not re-enter into a marriage where only one was converted if they're already legally divorced. It'd be great, you know, if you're still friends and you can do Bible studies together, and if you could come back together, and that can be a testimony. I've seen that happen before. So, yeah, can God do that? He absolutely can.
1: We got a book talking about the subject of marriage. It's called Marriage, Divorce, and Remarriage, and I think it'll answer a lot of your questions. The number to call for that is 800-835-6747, and you can ask for the book. It's called Marriage, Divorce, and Remarriage. Thanks for your call, Chris. We've got Ashley listening in Washington. Ashley, welcome to the program.
4: Hi, thank you for having me. I'm just wondering if it is appropriate to decode the Book of Psalms. I've been seeing a lot of different pastors talking about it, and I'm just wondering if it's appropriate or biblical.
0: So are you talking about where they sometimes take the Hebrew letters and they say the Hebrew letters in Psalms have different numerical value and there's prophetic meaning when you look at them that way? Or are you talking about when they find messianic prophecies in the Book of Psalms?
4: A little bit of both. The big one I've been seeing is that Psalms is the 19th book in the 48th from the end, so leaning to 1948, and that Psalms 48 leads to the rebirth of Jerusalem, and they've tied a bunch of other prophecies to it. I just wasn't sure if it's biblical to go off that.
0: Okay, now I'm glad you clarified. Yeah, what you've just described there is it's kind of like Bible study voodoo. I don't think that God intended for us to take the chapter numbers and try to make anything out of that. Chapter numbers were not part of the inspired message that God is giving us. So if you start taking chapter numbers and the Psalms, the way they were arranged, you know, different. Some actually have arranged the Psalms where they take the Psalms of David and they put them in a different category with the Psalms of Solomon and the Psalms of Hezekiah. The way we get it in the King James Version, they're all bundled together. But to start trying to interpret the Psalm numbers and chapters and verses where you're mixing up the numerology and trying to create secret messages, that's just, that's like Bible bingo. I don't think there's any message in that at all. What does blow us away, the Psalms are supernatural, when you read in Psalm 22, where it says, they pierced my hands and my feet, and they gambled for my clothing, and dogs have surrounded me. That's an incredible prophecy that talks about Jesus on the cross. So those things are very powerful. But to start mixing up the numbers and trying to get messages out of that and make dates, and I'd stay away from that. I hope that helps a little bit.
1: All right, thanks for your call. Ashley. Let's go to Michael in Montana. Michael, welcome to the program.
5: As a speculative question, say Adam and Eve did obey God and pass all the tests that Satan threw at them from the tree, what would have happened to Satan and his angels? Would God have thrown them in some corner, or they would have just disintegrated? I mean, this is just speculation, but I've been thinking about this.
0: Okay. Well, it's fair enough. You're right. It is kind of a speculating question because it's, you know, you can have a hypothesis of what would happen. It's hard to know without having the mind of God and being able to interview him. But it could be that if every world had passed the tests, I believe God has other unfallen worlds that Satan probably tried to recruit, but he found supporters down here. If every other world had passed the tests and Satan couldn't find any other followers, God probably would have just destroyed Satan and his angels, because it says in Matthew 25 that the angel and his devils will be thrown in this lake of fire.
1: Matthew 25, verse 41.
0: Yeah. So their destruction was sealed, but the way it works now is anybody that follows the devil is going to join him. Hey, thank you so much, Michael. Appreciate that. We do have a lesson called Did God Create a Devil? And it touches on that subject. And
1: the number to call for that is 800-835-6747. Again, you can ask for the study guide. It's called Did God Create the Devil?
0: Hey, friends, we love your questions. We look forward to getting more from you. And tune in again. We'll study His Word together next week.
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2: With SRN News, I'm Ron Taylor. President Trump says the media is short on details on the potential agreement with Iran.
3: President Trump says Iran leaked details about a proposed agreement to the media. The president says reports circulating in the press do not reflect the terms agreed to in writing. Trump also raised concerns about a drone attack near the Strait of Hormuz, calling the incident unacceptable. Willie Nelson, Washington.
2: Shares of SpaceX soared 19% in their Wall Street debut, making the rocket maker's founder and CEO Elon Musk the first ever trillionaire. Musk joined in on one of the opening bell from SpaceX facility in Starbase, Texas, yesterday and reiterated his lofty goals to make life multiplanetary.
4: We want to be able to take anyone who wants to go to the moon, anyone who wants to go to Mars, or anywhere in the solar system, and maybe beyond the solar system at some point. We want to be able to take you there. Not just a few astronauts. I mean, you.
2: The shares opened at $150 and finished Friday slightly below $161. A deadly shooting rocks the city of Midland in West Texas.
5: The active shooter situation has been resolved.
6: Midland Mayor Lori Blong.
5: And the shooter is confirmed deceased.
6: The suspect, identified by state law enforcement as 45-year-old Victor Mata Villarreal, was found dead after a standoff with police following an attack that left one person dead and at least 10 others injured. Police say the suspect shot at officers during a chase just days earlier. Gunfire started in one part of the city before ending up near a veterinary hospital that was swarmed by police. Audio courtesy KMID KPEJ. I'm Jennifer King.
2: Gene Shalit, a movie critic and arts reporter for the Today Show for over four decades, who was known for his puffy hair and oversized handlebar mustache, has died. He was 100. Shalit's family announcing his death yesterday, saying he passed away peacefully at 100 years of an amazing life. This is SRN News. Congress considers a surrogacy bill.
7: Lawmakers point to a case out of Pennsylvania in which a convicted sex offender was able to obtain a child through a surrogate mother. Now Congressman Scott Perry, a Pennsylvania Republican, has introduced legislation that would penalize any surrogacy agency that provides a child to a known sex offender. The Center for Bioethics and Culture Network says the bill addresses, quote, the current patchwork of surrogacy laws that leaves too much ambiguity. Michael Harrington reporting.
2: A landmark legal decision in Italy could have consequences for Europe. An Italian court has decided to recognize an arrangement in which a four-year-old child has one mother and two fathers. The individuals all come from Germany and include a pair of gay married men and a woman who served as their surrogate. The arrangement is legal in Germany, but this new ruling also makes it legal in Italy, and some say it could open the door for a kind of polyamorous union being accepted all across Europe. This is SRN News. Japan's space industry is pinning their hopes on a new low-cost rocket. We hear more on this story from international correspondent Charles Deledesma, who files this report from London.
8: Japan's H3 rocket returned to flight on Friday with the debut of a new low-cost variant, a badly needed success for the country's new flagship plan that has struggled with mission failures while facing an increasingly competitive space industry. Friday's mission marks the debut for the H3's new 30 configuration, equipped with triple liquid-fuel LE9 engines and no rocket boosters, which is intended to make the series more competitive. The variant's one of three designed to accommodate a wide range of customer needs. The H3 rocket is designed to be more effective in the global space market dominated by Elon Musk's SpaceX. I'm Charles Deledesma.
2: You'll find more details at srnnews.com. I'm Ron Taylor, reporter.
1: 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And now, here's your host, Dr. John Westerdahl.
9: Welcome to Health and Longevity. I'm Dr. John Westerdahl. Can the food that we eat affect our mental health? A new study shows that vegetarians have better moods and less stress than those who eat meat. We will talk with one of the study's researchers and today's featured guest, Dr. Carol Johnston, Ph.D., Professor of Nutrition and Associate Director of the School of Nutrition and Health Promotion at Arizona State University. But before we get into today's exciting topic, let's hear the latest research and news affecting our health and longevity today.
1: Dr. Westerdahl presents the Health and Longevity News and Research Update, bringing you the most pertinent and important information about your health and longevity.
9: Well, here's a study that shows that 75% lower Alzheimer's risk for frequent juice drinkers, with a doubling of the number of Americans over 65 by the year 2030, Alzheimer's mortality rates will continue to soar. The obesity epidemic is another contributing factor, with weight-related ailments accelerating the aging of the brain. Now, new research suggests that fruits and vegetable juice may offer powerful protection against Alzheimer's. A Vanderbilt University study found that those who drank fruit or vegetable juice more than 3 times per week were an astounding 75% less likely to develop Alzheimer's than once a week or non-juice drinkers. Researchers believe that antioxidant polyphenols contained in the juice guard against the oxidation or rust, if you will, of the brain tissue. You'll get even more healthy nutrients if you squeeze or juice your own fruit and vegetables. We'll be right back after this short break.
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1: 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Once there, you will see a button to submit your questions. And now, the question of the day.
9: And today we are talking about vegetarian nutrition, and instead of just one question for the day, we'll answer a few questions that people have when it comes to vegetarian diets. Now, one of the common questions is a vegetarian diet healthier than a meat diet? Now, there's actually scores of scientific studies that have demonstrated that vegetables, fruits, nuts, legumes, and whole grains have disease reduction properties. Accordingly, vegetarians are less likely to be obese and less likely to experience cardiovascular disease, hypertension, diabetes, colon cancer, renal disease, dementia, diverticular disease, gallstones, and also rheumatoid arthritis. Another question is, the term plant-based diet is commonly used. What is the definition of a plant-based diet? Is a question. Well, according to the American Institute of Cancer Research, which is the organization that actually coined the phrase plant-based diet, a plant-based diet is a simple diet in which the major portion of the food intake is from plants rather than meat, fish, or fowl. Now, that does not mean on a plant-based diet there is no fish or poultry or meat eaten. It just means that the predominance of the diet is coming from plant foods. Now, another question is, are there specific nutrients of concern for vegetarians? And yes, there is, and it depends on the type of vegetarian diet you follow. Although a well-balanced and well-planned total vegetarian diet does meet the recommendations for nutrient intakes, many vegans eat significantly lower levels of several nutrients, such as vitamin B12, vitamin D, calcium, zinc, iodine, and omega-3 fatty acids. Now, supplementation is recommended to help get adequate amounts of these nutrients. When eliminating fish, for instance, vegetarians may not consume the omega-3 fatty acids that normal people would be eating when they'd include fish. unless they routinely consume foods that are high in natural fat, such as flaxseed, walnuts, and soy products, which contains fat that can convert into omega-3 fatty acids. Now, when dairy products are eliminated from the diet, people that are on vegan diets, they must replace adequate amounts of fortified equivalents of cow's milk with either supplements or soy milk that's been fortified with calcium. Okay, another question that we have here is, can I have a balanced diet on a vegetarian diet? And the answer is clear and definitely yes. In fact, according to the Academy of Nutrition and Dietetics and also the Dietitians of Canada, appropriately planned vegetarian diets are healthful and nutritious and can meet all the recommended dietary intakes and guidelines of the National Academy of Sciences Food and Nutrition Board. Both lacto-ovo vegetarian and vegan or total vegetarian diets are appropriate for all ages and groups, including women who are pregnant or nursing. Another question that often comes up, if I eliminate dairy products, where do I get adequate amounts of calcium? And you can get those adequate amounts of calcium from low oxalate greens such as broccoli, collards, collard greens, and kale. They provide very high bioavailable calcium sources, but must be eaten in sufficient amount of quantities to provide the calcium that you need in your diet. It takes about 3 to 4 cups of cooked kale to be equal to the calcium absorbed in 3 cups of cow's milk. Now, if a person is following a lacto-ovo-vegetarian diet, they must drink 3 glasses of milk to be considered a serving of a calcium source for the day. Soy milk is equal to cow's milk if it's fortified with vitamin B12, vitamin D, and also calcium. Now, what must vegetarians keep in mind when planning their diet? Another question is asked. And all vegetarians need to eat a wide variety of wholesome plant foods. If someone's following a lacto-ovo vegetarian diet, they should choose non-fat or low-fat dairy products. And vegans should use supplements to help reach their recommended daily nutrient intake levels or eat foods that have been fortified with nutrients such as calcium and vitamin B12 and so forth that they may be missing in their regular diet. Another question that people ask is, can I get vitamin B12 from plant foods? And you really cannot get a consistent source of vitamin B12 from plant foods. Now, unless the plants are actually contaminated in some way or have some bacteria on them, you won't get a consistent source of vitamin B12. Now, vitamin B12 is produced naturally by bacteria in the intestines of animals, where it is absorbed and transferred to become a constituent, for instance, of milk or egg yolks. B12 is not a part of the genetic code of plants, so plants are not a dependable source of the vitamin. Some foods, such as miso, which is a high-protein fermented food paste consisting chiefly of soybeans, salt, and barley or rice grain, and tempeh, which is an Asian food prepared by fermenting soybeans with a plant mold. Now, those may actually contain inactive forms of vitamin B12 that may interfere with the absorption of the active form needed for good nutrition. So nutritionists recommend that total vegetarians or vegans use a B12 supplement of select B12 or select B12 fortified foods in the amounts of 2.6 micrograms per day. Now, larger amounts above that amount are not harmful. As people age, even omnivores may need additional vitamin B12 in the form of supplements. Commercially produced vitamin B12 used in supplements is produced by bacteria grown on plant mediums, so they are acceptable even for vegans.
11: And now, Health and Longevity's special feature, where Dr. Westerdahl interviews leading experts and personalities on vital topics important to your health and longevity.
9: Well, can the food we eat affect our mental health? Well, there's a new study that shows that vegetarians have better moods and even are able to handle stress better than those who eat meat. We will talk with one of the study's researchers, and today's featured guest is Dr. Carol Johnston, PhD, Professor of Nutrition and Associate Director of the School of Nutrition and Health Promotion at Arizona State University. Well, Dr. Johnston, thank you for being with us today.
12: Oh, it's a pleasure to be here. Talking about vegetarian diets is always fun.
9: Yes, but first of all, let's get an idea a little bit about yourself. How did you first get interested in nutrition and get into the career of nutrition science?
12: Well, that goes way back to my undergrad days. I was at the University of Michigan as a pre-med major, and they told us we had to pick a major, and that sort of threw me for a loop. And so I was going to pick a major that most closely matched the pre-med requirements. And nutrition matched the pre-med requirements very well, and I ended up in nutrition for that reason. It was just sort of an interesting way to get into the field. I never thought you could major in nutrition until I investigated these majors. And you know, the idea of majoring in nutrition was so much more appealing than majoring in biology.
9: I understand you're a vegetarian yourself.
12: I am, since 1977.
9: Well, great. And let's maybe start off with talking a little bit about what you do there at Arizona State University in the nutrition department.
12: Okay, well, I head the program. I've been here at Arizona State now for 26, 27 years. I've been here a long time. Absolutely love the university and the area, the Phoenix area. Our program is the largest nutrition program in the country. We are very well recognized, especially for our undergraduate education. And we do one of our focuses here as a faculty is research. And we do like to include undergraduates as well as graduate students in our labs and in our research protocols. I think we offer a wonderful combination of technical education, knowledge-based education with the applied research component here at Arizona State.
9: Well, let's talk about, first of all, let's talk a little bit about vegetarian nutrition and plant-based diets. So what do you see the benefits of going more this way in as part of a healthy lifestyle?
12: Well, there's a lot of benefits, I think, of eating more of a plant-based diet. I personally do it for environmental reasons. I think mm-hmm. that it's very beneficial to our environment. It's a sustainable eating pattern. I think that's very important. It also helps lower the nutrients in our diets that can adversely impact our health, such as saturated fats and cholesterol and sodium. Whereas, and so it has. It

0: protein. And it really, that's sort of the least concern, because there are other nutrients that are much more limited in a vegetarian diet that need to be, one needs to focus on. Protein is there. There's a lot of protein in non-meat items, especially if you're a lacto-ovo vegetarian. You actually have access to the best protein available, that is from egg and dairy. That is the highest quality protein in our food supply. And so a lacto-ovo vegetarian actually has a wonderful rich protein sources. Vegans have to be a little bit more careful with trying to acquire adequate protein. But there are also micronutrients that are very much a concern, such as B12, iron, zinc. But a good vegetarian diet that is of good variety of foods can supply those nutrients. And you can always supplement the micronutrients.
1: And in today's world, where such emphasis is put on animal products and meat, sometimes there's some challenges in being vegetarian, isn't there?
0: Right. A lot of people who aren't vegetarians, I think, can pressure individuals who are trying to go to a more plant-based diet, trying to limit the meat in their diet. I think there's a lot of pressure from family members as well as acquaintances to consume meat. And so I think people need some support when they decide to turn to a more plant-based diet. They need to have support from their friends and family in order to do this, because there are a lot of situations where it can be very difficult. It can put people on the spot when they choose not to eat meat.
1: Well, let's talk about your research, because this is quite interesting. Let's go back and how you got into this interesting topic of doing research on the moods that vegetarians have. And how did you decide to do that research?
0: Well, I think your listeners know about the push for fish consumption.
1: Mm-hmm.
0: In the 90s, the big push to consume fish was because it was heart healthy. And actually, the American Heart Association actually has its own recommendation that you eat fish twice a week to promote heart health. And at that time, back in the 90s, I thought, well, you know, that's fine. That's great. Fish is a great food. It's low in saturated fats. It's high in these unsaturated oils, which are good for you. But vegetarians don't eat fish, and vegetarians have very low levels of these fish oils in their systems. Because the main source, almost the only source in your diet, are marine foods. And so all vegetarians, regardless if they're lacto-ovo or vegans, do not consume fish. I haven't had fish in my diet since the 70s. And at the time I thought, well, that's an interesting connection, because we already know the literature is very robust in the fact that vegetarians have less heart disease. And so this is an interesting conflict of information, because they're promoting fish for heart health, and we already know, based on good solid research evidence, that vegetarians tend to have a lower risk for heart disease. So there's a problem there. I didn't really worry too much about it at the time, because vegetarians were okay. And so I didn't have to worry about vegetarians needing to eat fish. Then you move another decade later, and the research became available showing that fish oil, not only is it good for your heart, it's good for your brain, it's good for your cognition, it's good for your mood states, and it appears to be protective against depression and just cognition in general. And then I became a little bit more interested in this, because by then I had been a vegetarian for quite a few decades and sure did not want to develop any type of dementia, which is what this research was suggesting, was that to avoid dementia you needed to eat more fish. And so I thought, well, this is really interesting, because I never have thought of myself as being depressed. I have never thought of myself as having a poor mood state. In fact, I've always thought the opposite. And no one had ever looked at mood states in vegetarians who don't eat any fish and have very low levels of these oils in their tissues. And so if the claim is that fish oil is going to be better for the brain and mood states, well, let's look at a bunch of vegetarians and see if their mood states are worse. Because I sure personally didn't feel I had a poor mood state. And so we actually utilized the Seventh-day Adventist congregations here in the Phoenix area. And we got, I believe, 5 different congregations to allow us to survey their folks. And the Seventh-day Adventists are a great population to study, because about half are

0: vegetarians and half are not, but they all follow a healthy lifestyle. And so we didn't want this healthy lifestyle to be a confounding variable, because if we just went out in the general population and looked at vegetarians and omnivores, the omnivores could have poor health habits, like they smoke or they don't exercise. But if we went to the Seventh-day Adventist population, we felt that we controlled for that variable because they all practice healthy lifestyles. It's just that some are not vegetarians and some are. And so we polled this population. We did mood. We used very highly validated, trusted measures, and we measured mood states. And lo and behold, we found in this population that the vegetarians actually had much better mood states than the omnivores. And so this was very, very interesting, and it went totally against what the research was saying, that fish eaters have better mood states. And then we thought, well, that was just a survey, and a survey doesn't prove causality. And so let's do an experiment, because an experiment can prove a hypothesis. And so in our second study, we actually took omnivores. These were heavy meat eaters, and they agreed to change their diet for 2 weeks. And so we had about 40 omnivores, and we asked a third of them to continue their omnivore diet, don't change anything in their diet, continue to eat meat daily, including fish. And then we had a second group, so about a third of the subjects, we asked to consume no meat or poultry, but to eat fish 3 to 4 times a week. So we called that our fish group. So the fish group weren't vegetarians, although they didn't eat any flesh with the exception of fish. So they were like pesco vegetarians, mm-hmm. I guess you could say.
1: Yes.
0: And then our third group were actual lacto-ovo. We asked them not to consume any flesh, including no fish, for 2 weeks. And so we tested mood states in the beginning of the study prior to the dietary intervention, and we tested mood states at the end of 2 weeks. And again, lo and behold, the vegetarian group, their mood states improved. They actually showed significantly less mental stress and significantly less confusion. And so we actually showed an improved mood state by following a lacto-ovo vegetarian diet. The fish group had no change in their mood states, and the omnivore group had no change in their mood states. So now we have an actual experiment that can help provide evidence that a vegetarian diet, which has no fish in it and is very low in these fish oils, is not associated with adverse mood states.
1: Now, why do you think that is? You come to in your conclusions that there may be some other things in the vegetarian diet?
0: Well, exactly. So fish oil, they're called EPA and DHA. Most of your listeners will probably know of them as fish oil, and they're only found in marine foods. And these are the oils that they think are beneficial for your heart and for your brain. They're anti-inflammatory. So these fish oils have an anti-inflammatory property. However, the oil that is inflammatory is arachidonic acid, and you never hear about this fatty acid. But this fatty acid is very high in the Western diet. It's in meat. It's very high in meat, in poultry, and fish. It's actually high in fish as well. And it's high in our oils. And so when you eat a lot of processed fast foods, this arachidonic acid is very high. Well, here is the problem. We have an inflammatory oil that is very high in our diet. And if you take fish oil, you can counter the effect of this inflammatory oil. So the more arachidonic acid in your diet, the more fish oil you'd better have in your diet to counter it. Interestingly, vegetarian diets have very low arachidonic acid because there's no meat, including fish. There's no meat, fish, or poultry in the diet. And there tends to be less of these other types of foods, these fast foods and prepared foods, just because vegetarians tend to cook more plant-based and more whole foods. So there's very little arachidonic acid in the diet of a healthy vegetarian. And so there's no need to counter the inflammation of this oil with the anti-inflammatory fish oils. And so you can have an anti-inflammatory effect by either reducing arachidonic acid in your diet, which is what a vegetarian diet does, or you can eat a Western diet high in the inflammatory oil and counter the oil with a high intake of fish oil.
1: Tell me, are there some other aspects of a vegetarian diet that you want to talk about here as far as possibly for mental health?
0: Well, our study is the first study to, you know, our series of studies are the first to address this in vegetarians. I think there's a lot of research that needs to be done, but from what we've ascertained so far, moving to a vegetarian diet is going to improve your mood state. In the long run, you would think that that would have a beneficial effect on dementia in those types of conditions. But the research needs to be done, and it hasn't been done yet, to exactly look at what the long-term benefits are along those lines.
1: Do you have any plans for expanding on this research?
0: You know, interestingly, I need students to help me with these projects. And so I get students interested in these projects, and then we can actually carry through with the projects. And so there's a lot of interest in my world to continue on with this. I'm just trying to find the right students to work with me on these projects.
1: Okay. Well, thank you very much, Dr. Johnson, for being with us today on Health and Longevity. And I'm just thinking on the future, what are some of the other studies you're working on that may be related to some of the things we're talking about today?
0: Let's see. Well, the vinegar work is definitely continuing, and I do have ideas on continuing the vegetarian work. Right now, I have some vitamin C work going on because that's another area that I'm very interested in, is looking at diets that are low in vitamin C. And interestingly, vegetarian diets are very high in vitamin C. And so there's an interesting connection there. Plant-based diets are high in vitamin C. The typical Western diet is quite low in vitamin C. And I think vitamin C has a lot, can provide a lot of the mechanistic benefits of a plant-based diet, I think, can be attributed to vitamin C. And so a lot of my work right now, but it has been for decades, involves vitamin C research.
1: Well, that's great. By the way, I've had an opportunity a few times to meet Dr. Linus Pauling, of course, who was a big proponent of vitamin C. I was actually at the Linus Pauling Institute nutrition conference a few months ago that they had. And that whole area of vitamin C is of interest of mine, too.
0: Yeah, it's fascinating. There are so many benefits of plant-based diets. I think the low arachidonic acid is a huge benefit. I think the high vitamin C is a huge benefit.
1: Well, thank you so much for being with us today.
0: Well, thank you. It was fun.
1: Now, some of our listeners have said that they have missed a show or would like to re-listen to a previous show of Health and Longevity. 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
1: 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Until next time, this is Dr. John Westerdahl wishing you the best of health.
3: 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The preceding information on this program has been general information about your health and is not to be taken as professional medical advice, nor is it intended to serve as a substitute for medical attention. Do not change your diet or exercise habits without guidance from your medical doctor, especially if you have health problems or are on medication. Do not change your medications without the advice and supervision of your medical doctor. If you have a medical condition, we encourage you to seek the consultation of a medical doctor experienced in dietary change and lifestyle medicine. And as always, we wish you the best of health.
4: Matthew 9:12. But when Jesus heard that, he said unto them, "They that be whole need not a physician, but they that are sick.

0: in the Garden of Gethsemane.
1: The master is going to let them arrest him. It's humiliating. Why is he letting them offend us? They'll be after us next. I suggest that we save ourselves. Run for our lives.
2: Come on.
1: John!
3: Yes, Peter.
1: Let's stop.
3: All right.
4: Oh, I should be ashamed running away like this.
3: Frankly, I am. Should we go back?
1: Oh, a better plan, I think, is to follow the crowd, see what happens to the master.
3: If he needs us, we will be there to help him.
1: Good idea. We'll follow along, close behind.
3: They're taking him to the court of Annas for a preliminary hearing, probably.
1: The soldiers are now taking the master somewhere else, but where?
3: We'll just have to follow and find out. They're going to the high priest's judgment hall. Evidently, Caiaphas is going to try the master. He's even more cruel and ruthless than Annas, if that is possible.
1: Do you think we can get inside to hear and see what's going on?
3: I think so, yes. There's an outer courtyard. That's where the mob probably is. However, it is in plain view of the court throne. Just follow me and do as I say. We may get in.
5: Yes?
3: May I come in?
5: This hearing is more or less private, and the priest... Oh, it's you, one of his disciples. Of course you can come in. After witnessing this trial, you will scorn the idea of such a one as your master being the Son of God. Come on in.
3: This is a friend. May he also come in?
5: Sure, come in.
3: See you, friend.
1: Yes, thank you.
5: There's a fire over there. Most of those who brought in the prisoners are warming themselves. Help yourself.
1: Thank you.
6: You look tired, my friend. Sit down. Ain't very often the likes of us gets to sit and warm himself in the palace of Caiaphas.
1: Yes. Yeah, you sure are right.
6: What do you think about the farce trial over at Annas?
1: Just that, my friend. A farce.
6: Yeah. Them priests and rulers in high muckety-muck sure are anxious to convict the prisoner. Oh, I don't think he's guilty of anything unless it's being nicer than all the rest of them put together. Look at him. He's got class like a real king.
5: Who are you?
1: Who? Me?
5: I let you in along with that young fella, the one who is a disciple of the prisoner. I thought you might be one of the man's disciples, too. Are you?
6: What made you ask my friend that, woman?
5: I am one of the servants of Caiaphas's household. I am sure this man is a disciple of Jesus.
6: Is she right, my friend? Are you a disciple of Jesus?
7: Tell us the truth.
1: Woman, I know him not.
6: Oh, that's a trouble with women. They think they know everything. The trial's starting. Let's see what sort of lies and tricks they pull this time.
8: As religious leader, I demand that you perform one of your mightiest miracles here and now, for me.
9: Right. Yeah. He can't perform miracles.
8: Of course not. Call the first witness.
9: You.
10: Yes, Your Highness.
8: Do you know this man?
10: Yes, sir. I know him.
6: I wouldn't believe that fellow on an oath. They must have paid him to testify.
1: They must have. The master does perform...
8: His gang?
1: I mean, yes, the prisoner does perform miracles. Or at least, that's what I'm told.
6: Look, my friend, you sure you're not one of his disciples? You sound like it and talk like it. You even look like it, are you?
1: I do not know the man.
6: All right, friend. No need to get huffy about it.
8: You'll be more reluctant. Call the special witness. You!
11: I've seen you somewhere before. Where? Oh, yes. You're one of them. Your speech is that of a Galilean. I saw you in a garden with him.
1: How often do I have to tell you that I don't even know him? He is a stranger. I don't even want to know him. The cock crows again. Oh, what have I done? I wish I could die.

0: Welcome to Life Quest, a program that directs you to subjects and books that will make a difference in your life. A program that will make you think and strengthen your journey of faith in the 21st century. My name is Dwight Lainhoff. Dr. Erwin Lutzer is senior pastor of the Moody Church in Chicago since 1980. He's also an author of more than 30 books. Today we're going to talk with him about his book, The Cross in the Shadow of the Crescent, an informed response to Islam's war with Christianity. Pastor Lutzer, welcome to Life Quest.
1: So glad that I can be on with you today, Dwight.
0: Why write this book at this time?
1: What happened is this. In 2009, Rebecca and I had the privilege of going to Turkey, which is ancient Asia Minor.
0: Mm-hmm.
1: And all of us know that that's the site of the seven cities to which Jesus wrote letters, the churches in the seven cities. So we visited the seven cities of Revelation, and of course there are no churches there. It's all dotted with mosques, and if there are any Christians, they are under the radar. Previously, I'd been there in Istanbul, and my very devout Muslim guide made an interesting statement. He said that Islam's ability to be able to replace the church, we might say be able to crush the church, is proof of its superiority as a religion. So the bottom line is, if you want to know whether or not Islam is superior to Christianity, just look out and what do you see? You see lands that are Muslim today. And, you know, I began to realize that all throughout the Middle East, whether it's Iraq or Syria, these countries that we hear about in the news, Egypt, all of these countries were at one time nominally Christian, at least. And so Islam has won all these victories. Well, I was deeply troubled by this because it made Jesus Christ look weak. And so I began to ask God for wisdom as to what these non-existent churches have to say to the American church. And, you know, when I did that, in about an hour or so, I sat down and wrote out, I forget how many it was, maybe 7, 8, or 9 lessons.
0: Mm-hmm.
1: And, you know, that actually was the seed that eventually led to the book.
0: And looking at the literal churches that existed back in Asia Minor and that Mediterranean part of the world, and yet you're suggesting they have a lesson for us today.
1: Yes, the fact that they don't exist. And so, you know, lesson number one in my book is that we can't take the future for granted. As I already mentioned, you know, these countries that at one time were Christian, they are Muslim today. And if we think that this isn't happening in Europe, most assuredly it is, or that it isn't happening in the United States and can't happen here, we are very short-sighted. You know, Dwight, I think that we as Americans are very naive when we judge Islam by its more tolerant American version. If we really want to know what Islam is like, we should go to Islamic countries, and we should read about them, whether or not it's Egypt or Iraq and Iran, Saudi Arabia. This is the true Islam. And today, one of the emphases I make in the book is that people are so focused on terrorism. They think as long as we don't have terrorism, we're okay. Well, the fact is that that's not the way the Brotherhood is operating in America. They have what is known as stealth jihad, and that is getting into all of the various, what shall we say, positions of power and influence in America, and changing attitudes toward Islam with an eventual hope that someday the great Satan will fall to Islam as well.
0: Now, in your book, The Cross in the Shadow of the Crescent, you subtitled it An Informed Response to Islam's War with Christianity. And, of course, the suggestion I'm getting is we're not that informed.
1: Well, I don't think that we are. And the reason, again, is because of political correctness and because of the media. For example, a Muslim will be on television saying that Islam is a religion of peace. And when he says that, he really means that. He believes that Islam does bring peace to nations, but the peace that it brings is Islam. As you probably know, if you read my book, that the Muslim mind really divides the world into two parts, the house of Islam and the house of war. And those countries that are Islamic, they belong to the house of Islam. They are countries of peace. And those who aren't, like the United States, we're a country of war. It's a territory that Islam has not yet captured. So when Americans hear that it's a religion of peace, they immediately think entirely different thoughts. They think that this means compatibility and tolerance and so forth. But that's not what happens in the Muslim countries.
0: I was looking at the seven lessons that you suggest in your book for today's Christian churches. One of the lessons is that you heard it really spoken to. We can't take the continued existence of the church for granted. And your example is the fact that Christianity started in a part of the world where there are hardly any Christians now.
1: Right.
0: And the next lesson number two you put is faithfulness to Christ requires an acceptance of persecution. When we hear about persecution, we think about Muslim countries, or we think about, you know, what may have happened in the past in the Middle and the Dark Ages. How do you connect that with us here in the States or in Western Europe?
1: That's a very good question, because when I wrote that particular chapter, I begin, of course, by talking about actual persecution, whether in Egypt or elsewhere. I'm going to say parenthetically that what happened when Islam went into various countries is Christians had really three possibilities. One was to be put to death with the sword, of course. The second was to convert, which many did, thinking that Islam also believes in one God. But then the other possibility was to live as a Christian in Muslim countries.
0: Mm-hmm.
1: And as I've already implied, they had to live as second-class citizens. They had to pay the jizya. The jizya was a tax. In fact, in some areas, Islam didn't want to convert Christians because, in their mind, the Christians were of great benefit as slaves and paying taxes and so forth. So that's the kind of experience those Christians had. Here in America, it is a little different at this point. You know, we have, for example, laws and people beginning to submit to Islam. And in our schools, for example, and we, being very tolerant, should tolerate Muslims who exhibit their faith. But I'm thinking of one school in which Muslim students meet in the middle of the floor in school in a hallway,
0: mm-hmm.
1: and they say their prayers there. And everybody very carefully walks around them. But it's a school in which, if a Bible study were held, the ACLU would probably be very upset and be filing some kind of an objection, because the Bible study apparently does occur, but it's in a back room somewhere where Christians are supposed to be. So in these kinds of concessions, I think it's very important that we respect Muslims.
0: Mm-hmm.
1: But on the other hand, let's learn from them the boldness of their faith. And we as Christians are so timid. So as a result, we are raising Christians who are unwilling to stand for their rights. And I think that the kind of intrusion of Islam into national security, which I think I already mentioned, especially into education. You know, in my book, I quote the American Textbook Council, an independent agency, which investigated textbooks. What they find is unbelievable. Some history books, for example, in New York, 60 pages on how wonderful Islam is and the culture it gave us. 6 pages on Christianity. Christianity gave us the Crusades, etc., etc. So parents need to wake up and ask themselves, what is being taught in my school regarding Islam and Christianity?
0: As I was going through your book, at times I was getting kind of depressed and discouraged about the future. But then you switched very positively, and I like this. Number three, your lesson number three, even when a church is in the devil's hands, it's still in God's hands. And that's something we must never forget.
1: You know, and I use there Smyrna, because when Jesus wrote a letter to Smyrna, it said, you will be put in prison 10 days. Be faithful unto death, and I will give thee the crown of life.
0: Mm-hmm.
1: And my point is that if Jesus said the persecution is going to be 10 days, all the demons of hell can't make it 11.
0: Yes.
1: So even when they die, they still die in the Lord. And in that chapter, actually it's involves too much probably to go into it here,
0: mm-hmm.
1: but I talk about Smyrna and its tremendous suffering. Today, when you look on a map, Smyrna is actually Izmir, but Izmir is ancient Smyrna. where the Allies did something foolish after World War One, and then Islam was able to regain the country. But then the city was set on fire, and you have that horrendous Holocaust, and people are jumping into the sea. So many bodies that if you were to jump into the sea, you'd actually float because the bodies were like logs. All that happened in 1922, by the way.
0: Yes.
1: But my point is simply that the believers, when they are so overwhelmed like that, the few believers that there were in Christ, they are still in God's hands. We suffer in this life. Martyrdom teaches us that. But at the end of the day, we belong to Christ and will arrive safely in heaven.
0: And wasn't that the real purpose of the book of Revelation in the beginning, was through the visions to St. John, the Revelator, he was trying to encourage these churches who were under pagan attack at that time.
1: Exactly, and helping them to understand that time is short and eternity is long. And we certainly need to learn that here in the United States. And we have to evaluate our lives knowing that eternity is just around the corner. But the reason I wrote the book also, Dwight, is to help future generations. By the time Islam begins to take over our churches, and of course there are already churches in America that are now mosques, but by the time it happens to some of our churches, many of us will be gone. We'll be off the scene. But it's our children and our grandchildren that I'm concerned about. And that's why I include that chapter at the end on what the church should be doing now to prepare for what I see coming down the pike. And I predict some very dark days.
0: At the same time, towards the end of your book, you in the chapter you just alluded to, you say, let's recognize the spiritual nature of the conflict. It's just not a matter of force, and it's not a matter of laws alone, positive or negative. It's a struggle between right and wrong and good and evil.
1: And, you know, the other thing that I point out is at the end of every chapter I have a conversion story, because I want people who read the book to be encouraged to witness to their Muslim friends. Absolutely, we're in a spiritual battle. But at the same time, the Muslims that live next to you are probably very friendly. They want to be your neighbors. We have the privilege of befriending them, inviting them into our homes, and so forth. God has brought them here, and they are welcome here as long as they live within the boundaries of our Constitution and don't want to institute Sharia law. So it is a spiritual conflict, but it's not a hopeless one, in the sense that many Muslims are coming to saving faith in Christ, in Iraq, for example, primarily driven by various websites on the computer where Christ is being honored, and they have to live under the radar because to declare themselves would mean that they'd be put to death. But nonetheless, I think that there are things happening in the Muslim countries that are unseen to us that are fantastic. And so what we need to do is to look at the optimistic side and realize that God has led us to this moment, to this hour, to this point in history, and may we be faithful. Always remember, when you think of your Muslim friends, God bless them, they live with a great deal of fear. You know, here in Chicago, we have a lot of Muslim cab drivers, and I always engage them in conversation, never argue with them.
0: Folks, the book is The Cross in the Shadow of the Crescent, an informed response to Islam's war with Christianity by Erwin Lutzer. Pastor Lutzer, where could our listeners get a copy of this book?
1: Well, they can go to moodymedia.org, moodymedia.org, for example, and they'll find there our new website, and it has many of my books available, and it's available there. If they're in the United States, if they're listening to Running to Win, they can call our toll-free number. And there are various ways. And, of course, it's on all the outlets, such as Amazon, etc.
0: Dr. Lutzer, thank you so much for being part of LifeQuest today.
1: Well, thank you, and God bless you, and God bless all who have listened.
0: I'll be back in just a moment. Alan Ross is the author of a book called Unconditional Excellence, and he talks with us about the type of honesty and ethics a Christian employee and employer should have in the workplace.
2: And I had to do one of those, how do you integrate faith into the business world? And at that time, back about 20 years ago, there were two tracks. One of them is get out of the business world and go do full-time Christian ministry for Jesus, and the other one was there is no place for Christ in the business world. So if you were really trying to do some integrated, you know, life here, there wasn't a lot of good teaching out there. I think Howard Hendricks was doing a little bit.
0: Mm-hmm.
2: Most of it was coming from the pastoral side, but you didn't get much from the business side.
0: Mm-hmm.
2: I ended up, long story short, buying a company, and I committed that company to Christ and said, we're going to integrate everything. And boy, was it the hardest thing I ever did. I really thought if I committed it to Christ, we'd make $100 million. I'd give 10% to God and be a great guy.
3: Yeah, be another J.C. Penney on the run.
2: Yeah, I wanted to be Letourneau, right? I wanted to be able to do it. The interesting thing is I learned these principles the hard way, and I guess the genesis of the book came about a situation where I was a fairly new Christian, been one for about 5 years. My men's group was studying something. We were going through one of those programs where it said you do these things, and one of the things I was supposed to do was witness to somebody that day. I'm not necessarily an effective, I'm a much better one now, but back then that was very foreign to me. I go into work, and I'm going to do it that day, right? I'm looking for my person to witness to, and I went to my purchasing manager and said, Greg, one of the guys comes in here, could you please, I need to meet somebody. And what I didn't want to say is, I need to pounce on somebody today.
0: Uh-huh.
2: I was the marketing director for Christ that day. I just needed to get the message out, right? Interestingly, a gentleman comes in about 82 years old. His name is Mr. Goins was his name. He's an Appalachian craftsman. He built tables for us that we actually finished, charged a lot of money, and sold to JCPenney. It was funny that you'd ask, and other people. He comes in. I see him. I said, Greg, bring Mr. Goins in. I've never met him. I know about him. He comes in. He sits in my office, and very humble man. And I said, Mr. Goins, and I started to talk about my faith. You know, you don't really know me, and I bought the company, and I'm a Christian in my walk with God. And he looked at me. He looked up for the first time, looked me in the heart. And he said, young man, it would really be easy for me to talk to you about Jesus if you'd pay your bill on time.
0: Uh-huh. Lesson
2: that changed,
0: number one.
2: Yeah, changed my life. Is,
0: yes.
2: Wait a minute. What right do I have to represent the most holy on high when potentially the work of my hands, the quality of my products, the way I pay my bills, that's what started it. And then some years later, I was the head of the Fellowship of Companies for Christ International. We had about 5,000 members. Great organization, by the way, for CEOs and business owners. And that's all we ministered to was CEOs and business owners. And what I found was that we all struggled from this. I mean, I'd actually did a survey, and we'd ask people, how many people believe that the Christian employees you got are the best, most excellent? And I didn't get very many people to raise their hand.
0: Mm-hmm.
2: What I got was, we are moody. We don't necessarily do good work. We're more interested in going out and doing full-time Christian ministry or the evangelism. We don't reflect the excellence of God in the work that we do, so therefore we are not modeling it correctly. And then lastly, to close this story out, I got some research from George Barna that indicated people who'd made a decision for Christ in the marketplace, the vast majority gave two reasons of why they did as adults. Reason number one was that there was a credible messenger. Reason number two, they lived relevant lives. It was a relevant message.
0: Mm-hmm.
2: Same reason as to why people don't accept Christ is true. They don't see it in our lives. What I've realized is that the faithfulness that I do in my small arena of influence, when I was just a young salesman, God has said, well done, faithful servant, and he has increased that circle. I didn't increase the circle. So much of us are intent on doing it or leaving the circle that he's placed us in to try to go find an easier one. My God, if it were easy, he wouldn't have us do it.
0: Right.
2: You know, it's funny that what we want is, have you ever known a leader who had it easy? I mean, leaders don't have it easy, so they have to do this. Employees that support just, you know, moral, aberrant leadership out there, did they have it easy? Of course not. Why wouldn't we think that God placed us right where we were to represent him, to manifest Jesus Christ in our arenas of influence? And it isn't just saying the name Jesus Christ. It isn't just religiosity. It's about building strong relationships. Here's the good news, because I've had leaders say, well, you know, we kind of keep the two separate. My point is the principles of God that are in this book, the teamwork building, the communication principles, because we talk about practical life principles. They are all biblical principles, and they make for more successful companies. And suddenly I get CEOs saying, oh, wait a minute. You mean we can value people, create value, do ministry, and create a profitable bottom line? The answer is, why would you think God would have it any other way? I mean, he is the God developed prosperity. The problem is we don't know how to define it. So we have defined in the capitalist market prosperity as short-term capital gain on the stock value. No wonder we're squeezing people to create it. If we define prosperity as life riches, where we're adding value to the employees that do the work, the suppliers that supply us, the customers that we sell it to, and we make a profit, create value by valuing people, that's the tension that God gives us to do it. And long term, that's called prosperity.
0: And in fact, the relationship between employer and employee, if it was based on the principles of Christ, has to increase productivity.
2: Oh, absolutely.
0: Certainly,
2: you know,
0: trust.
2: If you were Satan, wouldn't you get the employment area to shut down and say, wait a minute, don't take faith into the marketplace? So we have got to be as innocent as a dove, and we have got to be as sly as the fox when we go in and do it.
0: Mm-hmm.
2: So consequently, you can't take the old quoting Bible and verse and just demanding evangelism of people. It won't work. In fact, you might get sued. But you can go in there and certainly live and breathe and model the principles of God. So when somebody says, how do you handle the stress of all these cutbacks? How do you handle the stress of a 10% pay decrease? Hey, your ESOP and our 401k just went to zero.
0: Mm-hmm.
2: I hope the Christians are saying, because my hope wasn't in those things.
0: Mm-hmm.
2: But you know what? The Christians are puling and whining just like the non-believers. What's wrong with that, guys?
3: Yeah, something of focus. Now, you mentioned the Christ in the marketplace, two aspects of that, being a credible messenger and living relevant lives. And in that, and putting together what you're saying here, is not pushing our proof texts and trying to make people in our image, but simply living before them, as Peter says in 1 Peter 3:15, living a godly life in such a way that people will ask questions, and then we can share, not shove,
0: the hope within us.
3: Share the hope within us.
2: It has become my model of evangelism, and I understand there are people that feel like that lifestyle evangelism isn't as effective. But in this world that we live in today, and especially as we take this out to other cultures, we better be better at lifestyle evangelism than we ever have been.
0: Mm.
2: We have lost the understanding of what humility is. And the words, Jesus Christ, who being in very nature God, did not consider equality something to be grasped, but laid it down. How little we do that in the marketplace, because we have to do our own promotion. We are afraid to trust God to promote our careers because, you know what, we might not bring home as much of the bacon. When I finally got to the point that I understood the power and the strength that it takes to use humility, it dawned on me why God gave us that as the core principle. It is the core principle of leadership. Humility is using your strength for the benefit of other people on behalf of God. What would happen if the Church of Jesus Christ understood how to live a humble life? That isn't not recognizing your strength. That isn't aspiring to excellence and to be the CEO. We think humility is kicking the dust and saying, well, I did do a good few miracles. Humility is looking somebody in the eye and saying, I am. It's the core foundational principle of everything else.
3: So your definition then is using your strengths, which really come from God, using your strengths for the benefit of other people on behalf of God.
2: And that defines what Christ did when he went to the cross.
3: But if you do that, Alan, you're not going to get the applause or perhaps even the raise.
2: Oh, well, he got crucified. What do I expect? I understand that, and that's part of this, what we call career destiny. I've got to start looking over time and say, what do I want out of my career? Here's the good news. I mean, if I just tell people doing the right thing, you're going to suffer, you're not going to make any money, and you're going to live in the poor farm, and you better downsize. You know, we're not going to be very credible, or we're not going to have much relevance.
0: Mm-hmm.
2: And I'm not also going to say, hey, look, I got a prayer that you can read, and if you read this prayer for 30 days, you'll get rich.
0: Right.
2: Because these are not guarantees to riches. They are guarantees to prosperity. God did guarantee prosperity. But for some of us, prosperity is a lot different than it is for others.
0: Hmm.
2: See, I think if God gave me too much financial riches, I would suddenly say, well, I don't need him anymore, and I'll dole out 10% a year. And so he hasn't given me that, although when I got to define it, I am far better off financially than my wife and I ever thought we would be. And the truth is, suddenly when I stopped seeking the things that didn't matter and started seeking the things that did, I got the promotion. And I think if we do the right things and we leave promotion to God, over the long haul, he will put us in those places. As I said, as you are faithful with the circle of the influence that he's given you, he will increase that circle. That is as biblical a principle as we could possibly have.
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1: John 11:25. Jesus said unto her, I am the resurrection and the life. He that believeth in me, though he were dead, yet shall he live.

0: All right, welcome back to another episode of the More Than That Cup podcast. We're very excited to have you here with us again today. We're just going to be discussing very briefly a story, and you can follow along in your own Bibles as you're listening. We're going to be in Genesis chapter 18. We've talked a lot about Abraham and his life story and his journey that he's been on, but we've never discussed this particular story together. And I think as we go through here and read through these verses, we're going to find some interesting things both about who God is and the way he operates in this world and about ourselves and how we relate to God and what it is that we're called to do.
1: Well, I'm grateful, Michael, that we're beginning to do this. Particularly this podcast, particularly on this story. And it is the goal to understand God's movement among men. Sometimes I think it's very easy for us to relate to a distant God and how we approach God. This story is going to point out a God that is very near. Now, I know that we're getting ready to do some podcast about the journey of the children of Israel from Egypt to Canaan, and that the Old Testament or the New Testament would pick up on some of the themes that take place in that journey and make an application. I believe this story is a springboard for those podcasts to come.
0: Yeah, absolutely. So if we're picking up here in chapter 18, Abraham has already by this point been on quite the journey with God. He's left his homeland, he's left his family, he's left everything he's known, and he's gone on this journey with God. And at this point in the story, God has come to him and promised that he's going to have a son. And ironically, Sarah is listening at the door, basically, and she begins laughing because she thinks to herself, how could I possibly have a son as old as I am? It's not even possible. And what we're going to be able to see here is directly after Sarah laughs and says, how can I possibly have a son? There's going to be a pretty incredible interaction that takes place between God and Abraham. So if you have your Bibles there, for those of you listening, we're going to be starting in verse 16. It says, and then the men rose up from there and looked down towards Sodom. And Abraham was walking with them to send them off. The Lord said, shall I hide from Abraham what I'm about to do? Now to me, that's pretty incredible. The fact that you have the king of the universe or the ultimate judge of all things, who is able to do pretty much whatever he wants to do. He's walking with Abraham, which is incredible first off. And then he says, you know what? Let me go ahead and share my plans of what I'm about to do with Abraham. This in the grand scheme of things, this random person on this small speck of a planet.
1: Yeah, and I'm not trying to be facetious or joking in any way, but I don't think God talked to any of us about creation.
0: Right.
1: I don't think God talked to any of us about the plan of redemption.
0: Right.
1: So for me to see, and this isn't the only incident in the Bible, but God saying to a human being, a created person, shall I do something that I don't share with him, is the invitation for a dialogue.
0: Right. And I think it kind of opens up our eyes to just how God works. I don't think God works differently here on earth than he works in heaven. I don't think he has a different system of operating with people in heaven than he has operating here. And the reason he gives for talking with Abraham, he says, shall I hide what I'm about to do? Because, or verse 18, since Abraham will surely become a great and mighty nation, and in him all the nations of the earth will be blessed. For I have chosen him that he may command his children and his household after him to keep the way of the Lord by doing righteousness and justice, so that the Lord may bring upon Abraham what he has spoken. So basically the justification he has for sharing his plans with Abraham is that he's chosen Abraham to be the leader of the nations. And he says, you know what? I've chosen him to be the leader of the nations. How could I go behind his back and do something to the nations when I've chosen him to be the leader of the nations? And I think that's pretty incredible that God has constricted himself to work within that kind of system where he follows almost not the chain of command, because obviously Abraham's not going to change his mind of what he's going to do. He's going to do what he's going to do. But he's at least following the process. I'm going to bring him along this journey because I've chosen him to be the leader.
1: Yeah, it as we get through this story, I think we're going to see something, because I appreciated. So is this conversation that's about to take place intended to change God's mind? And I think the answer to that is no. Well, then what is the purpose of the conversation? And I'm going to reach a conclusion that I'll reach again at the end of the story. It's not about changing God's mind. The conversation is going to reveal to us something about God that we have not known.
0: Absolutely. Yeah, and I think that's pretty clearly able to see. For those of you that don't know the story, Abraham is about to bargain back and forth with God about the destruction of Sodom and Gomorrah. And Abraham is going to ask, if there's 50 righteous people, would you destroy Sodom? And things like that. And the question that we have to ask ourselves before we even look at the rest of the story is, do you think God would have destroyed righteous people with the wicked in Sodom and Gomorrah? Was that his plan all along, and somehow Abraham changed that? And like, to your point, no. Because even when they come to a conclusion and that conclusion isn't met, there isn't 10 righteous people in the city, God still sends angels ahead to warn Lot to get him out of the city. It wasn't like he was going to destroy Lot and be like, well, I guess I have to destroy righteous people now because the agreement wasn't met. His plan all along was to save whoever was righteous in the city and punish the wicked. So like, to your point, what's happening here in this story isn't about changing God's mind. It's about the conversation that's going to take place.
1: Yeah, and it's going to be just opposite of our thinking. I mean, how many times, you know, you and I both love history. We study history. We pick a topic of history and we research it and look at it. We find that interesting. But how many times do we see the justification in human history, the destruction of innocent people, quotes, or, you know, qualifiers, innocent people or people who are not involved in a conflict, the destruction of them trying to settle a conflict, and we justify that in our minds.
0: Right. Yeah, and it's always a... it's always a tricky, that's definitely a conversation we'll have to get into at some point, because that's it's hard to reconcile either way, because obviously in war there is such a thing as a necessary war, and there is going to be casualties within that war. But I think kind of to your point, and we're going to see this later when we're talking about the children of Israel going to Canaan, there is no such thing in Christianity as the ends justify the means.
1: That's right.
0: It is completely and solely about the motivation behind what you're doing, I think.
1: So in the beginning step, of course, people can read all these verses and we'll refer to them. I think it is healthy to look at it point by point in this story. But the very first step is going to, you've already laid it, but I want it to be pointed out again. The very first step is, why talk to Abraham? And he says, because he has selected Abraham to be a blessing to all nations, to do righteousness and justice. And just as a side note, biblically, you know, we have a lot of talk about justice, but biblically, you cannot separate the word justice from righteousness. Mm-hmm. And that is a huge point in biblical worldview.
0: Yeah, absolutely. And it's interesting to me that what's about to happen to Sodom and Gomorrah is put in the framework of righteousness and justice. That it's not some aberration of righteousness and justice. It's within that. It's kind of set up in that context of that.
1: So what we have then is God telling Abraham, hey, I've come down to look at Sodom. It's, we want to know if what we've heard, what we've seen with Sodom, is it really true? We've come down to take a look.
0: Which as a side note, is pretty much the exact same phraseology or the exact same use of words as in with the Tower of Babel. It says that God has comes down. And it's like this connotation of like God stooping down to see like what these little humans are doing. With Babel, they thought they were making this great tower, and God has to come down to see what they're doing. Sodom and Gomorrah, they've made themselves up to these great cities, and he has to come down to see. So just kind of putting them in their place of who's who.
1: Yeah, and it's important because that's the very wording in Revelation that when it speaks of the end of the world, in other words, that your sins have risen up to heaven, and now there's going to be an investigation, there's going to be a judgment. So these things, these stories, are stories that relate to what is going to happen at the end of the world. In fact, in the book of Jude, it directly says that about Sodom and Gomorrah. It says that Sodom and Gomorrah are an example of judgment at the end of the world. So this becomes very important. So I just think it's so interesting that Abraham is convinced that he's talking to God. He's heard God's voice before. I mean, he's talked to God about Ebenezer, his servant, being his heir. God said no. They've talked to God about Hagar. God has said no. He's talked to God. Now he's in a conversation, and he's concerned. He is the one for righteousness and justice. But he's talking to the originator of righteousness and justice and says, I have concern, basically, for you. Would you think it would be justice if there were 50 people, righteous people in Sodom and Gomorrah, to destroy Sodom and Gomorrah?
0: Yeah, he says, shall not the judge of all the earth deal justly? As if he's like... trying to convince God that somehow he's about to be unjust.
1: Do you know God doesn't rebuke him for that? God says, no, I would not. And then it's going to, I mean, there's a reason why it just works down, because he says 50. And far be it from you, verse 25, far be it from you to do such a thing as this. In other words, even in our limited worldview, in our limited knowledge, we would see destroying righteous people with wicked as unjust, even in our. So be it far from you for doing this. Then he says, well, suppose there were, verse 28, suppose there were five less than 50. So that's 45. No, I will not destroy it. And he spoke to him again, said, suppose there should be 40 found there. I would not do it. Then it's down for the sake of 40. Then it's down to 30. And then it's down to 20. And then it's down to 10. I mean, it is, I can't help but think, this is a serious discussion, but it's amusing.
0: It's amusing for God, too, because God knows, like, he's all along, God's not thinking to himself, well, I guess you're right. I suppose I shouldn't destroy it if there's 10 people there. Like, all along, he knows, I'm not going to destroy the righteous people. I'm going to get them out of there.
1: So I wonder if he would have gone to 5.
0: That's what I've always kind of considered, and it makes me think that Abraham just assumes there's at least 10 righteous people there. He knows Lot is there. He knows his Lot's wife is there, their two daughters. He's thinking to himself, well, there's 4 righteous people. Surely they've made friends, and there's at least 6 other people. Because I'm just assuming that Abraham was like, of course there's 10 righteous people out of the 5,000, 10,000 people that are in these two cities.
1: Abraham thinks he has it covered.
0: Yep.
1: So then with that, then God goes on his journey. Of course, we know the angels have gone ahead, and that

0: start drawing some points. Number one, God wants to engage us in conversation.
1: Absolutely. Absolutely. And I think this could be just because I've been thinking about this recently. But if we wanted to talk about what leadership is, I think we could look at this story and find a lot of parallels to what leadership is. That God very easily could act as a dictator in this situation and be justified in doing so. There is no responsibility on his end to share what he's about to do with Abraham. And there is no responsibility on Abraham's end to care one way or another about it. He could just say, will Lot be spared and be done with it? He doesn't know anybody in Sodom. Like, he doesn't live in Sodom and Gomorrah. He has no dealings with them. They are wicked. Everybody knows around them knows this. He could easily say, okay, the justice of God is being done. So on both ends, God, if we're talking about leadership specifically in this case, a good leader is somebody who discusses his plans with the people he's put in charge of certain things and is willing to work through a process of figuring out and letting that person discuss, think, come to their own conclusions along the way. And that doesn't necessarily change what God's going to do, but at least it's a conversation he's entering into.
0: Yeah, it's in those conversations that may not change what God's going to do, but it can certainly open our understanding for the reason that this is happening.
1: Right. Right.
0: And I think it does that for Abraham. Just the whole working down process, you know, it just seems like, well, I'll give you 2,000. You know, we bargain. We understand bargaining. Abraham doesn't go for everything at once. Excuse me.
1: You're good.
0: So he bargains, and God responds each time, in my way of thinking, very patiently. So that brings this point to me. It is okay to bargain with God. In fact, God invites us to bargain with him. If there are parents listening, God invites you to bargain with him for your children, for your family, for your marriage. But never mistake bargaining for bribing.
1: That's a good point.
0: And in other words, you know what I mean is, God, if you'll do this, this, and this, I won't ever eat another cookie in my life. That's bribing God. That is never proper. Mm-hmm. But to bargain with God, to understand a plan, to invite God's intervention into people's lives, to fight for people's lives, that is the very essence of what God is inviting us to do.
1: Mm-hmm. And I think through that process, the whole point of what God is trying to accomplish is getting Abraham to recognize or to reveal himself to Abraham. It's not like what we've been talking about. It's not anything necessarily to do with the city. It's so that Abraham, because it seems to me that Abraham would have had serious doubts if he looked up one day and saw that Sodom and Gomorrah had been destroyed. He'd be thinking to himself, oh my goodness, I can't believe the judge of all the earth did this. So I think part of it is God is just revealing himself to Abraham in a new way to recognize so that Abraham knows, okay, he is a just God. Okay, he's made it like he is doing what he says he's going to do. And I think that's part of the bargaining process. It doesn't change God, but it certainly changes us.
0: Yeah, well, and it's going to be this, I mean, just think about it, because it opens up possibilities. See, in Abraham's mind, and it would be in my mind too, the thought is Sodom and Gomorrah are going to be destroyed. There's 10 righteous people living there. Are you going to destroy that city with 10 righteous people living there? And God says no. See, in my mind, I give relief then that, okay, then that's not going to happen. But God then finds that there's not 10 righteous people there.
1: Right.
0: But God goes ahead and sticks with his concept of not destroying a righteous person with the wicked. He removes the righteous people out of Sodom and Gomorrah.
1: Right.
0: Which is what it's going to be like at the end of the world. There will not be a destruction

0: or a judgment from God in this world, ending the world. I'm talking about the end of the world, transitioning to a new kingdom where righteous people are going to be destroyed. Right. God will remove the righteous if need be. God will remove the righteous from among the wicked before the destruction takes place, which should send me a message. If I believe that, it should send peace in my heart that I can live in a fallen world, a follower of the Lord Jesus Christ, and not be afraid.
1: Mm-hmm. Yeah, we've seen so many examples throughout the Bible of God protecting his people despite what's happening around them. I can't help but draw the parallels between what's happening here with Abraham and God and what's going to happen maybe several hundred years in the future with what happens with Moses and God. And where Moses is arguing with God that he should not destroy the people of Israel. He's pleading with God, why should the Egyptians look at us and think of that our God brought us out into the desert to kill us? Like, he's having the same conversation with God about the children of Israel and saving them. And I think that's one point, a part of, if we're studying this in the context of righteousness and justice, I think that's one point that we're going to have to come to grips with, is that to be righteous and just according to the biblical standard is to argue and defend and fight for those who we know to be unrighteous and unjust. And I think that's something we don't often do. We often think that the unrighteous and the unjust, when something bad happens to them, they got what they deserved. God's dealing out justice. That's godly justice right there. But both Abraham and Moses, these two great heroes of faith in the Bible, they defend those who they know to be unrighteous. They fight and they bargain for those who they know to be wicked, for those that have personally hurt them, perhaps, all these different things. They go toe-to-toe with God, arguing on their behalf. And I think that's something that we're going to have to do in our own personal lives with those that we know who have hurt us, with those who we know who are unjust and unrighteous. We got to fight with God for them, fight for their lives.
0: I think that there's only one way that that takes place, and that is that we recognize that the goodness of God, the grace of God, the blood of Christ has changed us. And then we have the complete belief, solid and steadfast, that if the grace of God can change me, then the grace of God can change other people, which opens the door for me to fight for them.
1: Yep. I think this is also something we'll talk about another time. But just briefly, I think most of the time when we had the tendency to judge those around us, or we have the tendency to hope that somebody gets what they deserve, whatever that may mean, it's because we have a tendency as humans, and especially as Christians, we fall into this trap of believing we're better than other people. And we're believing like, okay, he's a murderer. I would never murder somebody. Like, obviously he should get what he deserves. But when Christ comes to this earth, he puts it in terms of, okay, he's a murderer, but if you've had anger in your heart towards your brother for an extended period of time, you're just as bad as he. You're also a murderer. You've tried to kill your brother. And according to those standards, there's really nobody who's better than another person when it comes to the eyes of God. And it's kind of the same thing where you're driving down the highway and somebody cuts you off and you get furious and you're like, oh, how dare they, those idiots cutting me off. And then something happens, you look up, was like, oh, I got to get over. And you cut somebody else off, and it's like, oh, well, that.
0: I have a reason why.
1: I had a reason why I had to do it. We don't give that same grace to others where we believe, like, we just assume everybody's an idiot except for us. People who could have a reason, they could have whatever it may be going. But in God's eyes, we're all the same. There is no, somebody gets what they deserve.
0: I'd like to turn this just a little bit now to another direction. I think in this story, we learn a principle that is found in other places, but we're dealing with this story. And that's the effect of righteous people in the community they live in.
1: Mm-hmm.
0: If there's 10 righteous people, man, what would 10 righteous people have meant for Sodom and Gomorrah?
1: Yeah, that's the thing here. I think sometimes we miss this where we think, okay, there's 10 righteous people. We assume God saves those 10 righteous people. But that's not the bargain that's taking place.
0: That's right.
1: Not the bargain that God holds himself to. It's if I find 10 righteous people out of, let's say, 5,000 people, that's a pretty decent size for the town for that time. If I find 10 righteous people out of these 5,000, I'll spare all 5,000 people just because those 10 righteous people are living in this. That's the bargain God is holding himself to here.
0: So that then, to me, brings a perspective of Christian living that we may not think about very often. You know, I think when we think of as Christians, especially ministers and gospel workers, it's, man, we need to be doing this, we need to be doing this or that. And I'm not opposed to that. We need to preach. We need to share the word. We need to do this podcast we're doing right now. But that's not the most important thing. Mm-hmm. The most important thing God has called us to do is live. Mm-hmm. Live in the communities we're in, which then opens my mind to understanding more what Jesus was saying in Matthew chapter 5 when he says, "You are the salt of the earth. You are the light of the world."
1: Yeah, absolutely. Yeah, this whole bargaining would not have worked if all the righteous people, and let's say there were 10 righteous people, all the righteous people in Sodom and Gomorrah got together and said, "You know, we're the righteous ones. This is bad, pretty bad for us. Let's go out and let's move out of Sodom and Gomorrah because we're not in a good situation. We're the righteous. They're the wicked. Let's get out of here." If those 10 make that decision, this bargain is moot anyways. The point being that the solution is never for like the righteous to seclude themselves and move away from those.
0: We are not hermits.
1: We're not hermits. And it does not work in that fashion. We're called to be around those that do not necessarily know God yet. We're called to live our lives next and go to the same stores, go to the same restaurants, go to the same whatever it may be. And just because of that, we could cause in the sense that we change something that God will or will not do, but we may cause it in the sense of just that God would have saved Sodom and Gomorrah if those 10 righteous people were there.
0: Yeah, that's right. And this then, for me, I start thinking about this, and immediately I think, but the Bible says there is none righteous. No, not one. And then I think, well, then we're all cooked.
1: Right.
0: But there's a verse in Daniel chapter 9. That I'd like us to refer to. See, first I need to understand, what is it that God is calling me to do? If I've given my heart to Christ, God is calling me to live in this world. God is calling me to live a righteous life in this world. And that righteous life makes a difference to the people around me, whether I see that or not. So one of the statistics we can look at is I've read books, you've read books, that in a circle group, in a group of friends, five or six couples, if in that group of friends, one couple gets a divorce, the percentage chance of other couples in that group getting a divorce shoots sky high.
1: Right.
0: But on the other side, what happens if a couple saves their marriage? That influence then is permeating the circle of friends they're in. That goes both ways. Mm-hmm. So God places us to where righteous living can influence people. Man, what would be the power of a teenager in a group who learns the power and has the courage to say no? No, I'm not going to do that. No, I'm not going to take that. No, I'm not going to drink that. No, the power of no and the influence that can have on others. But I know that we don't feel righteous, but this is a verse that I have been looking at. Daniel 9, verse 7. O Lord, righteousness belongs to you, but to us shame of face, as it is this day, to the men of Judah, to the inhabitants of Jerusalem and all Israel. So there's two things that Daniel says in this great, one of the great prayers of the Bible. Number one, righteousness, all righteousness belongs to who?
1: To God.
0: Then what belongs to us as humans?
1: Shame.
0: Shame. Shameness of face. In other words, there's no righteousness. That doesn't belong to us. So if I have the concept, the power of righteous living, but I, in my heart, say, but I am not righteous, then what should I do?
1: Got to go to God.
0: I know where all righteousness belongs. It belongs to God. Any one of us at any point can go to God and ask for righteousness. And the one consistent thing, not one, but one of the major consistent things the Bible upholds is that the one who asks God for righteousness is never turned away.
1: Right.
0: God will always honor that request.
1: Right.
0: So if I'm in a community, I can go to God and ask for righteousness, then God will honor that righteousness in that community. And that is a powerful concept.
1: Absolutely. And I love that the idea that it's not just for you. Right? Let's say that God imputes his righteousness to you. It's no longer just for you then. It does affect your entire community. And that's, I think that's an amazing way that God, a part of God's system, that he's able to affect an entire community just by working with one individual.
0: Which fits the theme of your podcast of More Than That. So I could say, oh Lord, give me righteousness. That to me is just beyond my thinking. But God says, I'll give you righteousness and more than that.
1: Right.
0: I will bless the community you live in.
1: Absolutely. Absolutely. And I think what then is required of us, or what is needed of us then, is simply to believe that. I think we talk a lot about righteousness by faith, but essentially what we mean to ourselves is, I believe in righteousness by faith as long as I read my Bible. And I believe in righteousness by faith, and I know I have righteousness as long as I'm praying once a day or whatever it may be. We kind of judge whether or not God has actually given us righteousness by our standards. And we essentially turn it into righteousness by works by calling it righteousness by faith. But what we read in Daniel is there, we're not always going to feel like we are righteous. We're not always not going to feel like there's going to be days where you don't feel God has imparted his righteousness to us. And that's where it's righteousness by faith. You have to take the step forward knowing that God has called us righteous. God has called us according to his own name. And God has called us in order to be a light into this community. And that's just a step of faith that we have to take whether or not we feel like we're righteous or not. We have to know that that is what God has called us. And that's how he views us.
0: Then for me, I'll just make two final comments. Number one, for further thinking and reading on this topic, I would recommend everybody look at the life of Joseph. Because Joseph, because of who he was, blessed of God, Potiphar's house succeeded. When they sent Joseph to prison, the prison succeeded. When they took Joseph before Pharaoh, Pharaoh succeeded because of Joseph. And that's why James in chapter 5 would say this, the prayers of a righteous man availeth much. Mm-hmm. When you pray for your neighbors, first go to God, ask him for righteousness. Then the prayers of the righteous avail much.
1: I think that's a good place to start to end our conversation here. We've kind of been just going over the life of Abraham, or the story of Abraham, as he bargains with God. And it's incredible to see that God invites that conversation. He doesn't run from it. He doesn't condemn Abraham. How dare you think I'm such an unjust God, or whatever it is. He invites the conversation for Abraham to be part of the plan that God has for Sodom and Gomorrah. And we see that there really is an impact, that if there were 10 righteous people in Sodom and Gomorrah, both towns would have been saved. That is the bargain that God decided to hold himself to. And from that, we can see that the righteousness of God's people truly does impact the community that they're in. Whether we see that or not, God is at work with people everywhere that we may not know about. And it is only our responsibility as Christians is to go to God, like you said, ask for that righteousness. And that's a promise that's a request that he'll never say no to. Every time he'll honor that request. And I think that's very encouraging, that as we go forward, we're able to know that God is working with us and with our community in a way that we might not have seen before.

0: Farmers use large rollers to roll over their farm ground. There are several advantages to rolling, one of which is pressing the soil around newly planted seeds. If the soil has been recently tilled, the newly planted seeds lay loosely in the soil with minimal contact. Rolling improves contact with the soil, therefore improves germination. It's an illustration of what happens when the seeds of the gospel of Jesus are planted in a person's mind and the influence of the Holy Spirit goes to work. You may have only a minimal knowledge of Jesus Christ as Savior, but then somebody explains to you the story of the death of Christ for the sins of the world. Perhaps slowly, God's Spirit begins to work. As you come more and more into contact with Jesus through the study of the Scriptures, your heart is surrounded with the love of God, and your once unbelieving life germinates into a life of joy and peace and hope of eternal life in God's kingdom. This is Rod Bieber with Seed Time and Harvest.
1: You're listening to The Christian Working Woman, and I'm Mary Lohman. Recently, I completed a study of a book by Ray Johnston entitled The Hope Quotient. I really recommend this book because Ray presents a compelling case for the importance of building our hope, maintaining our hope, making sure our hope is not crushed by life. And this week, I'm talking about unleashing the power of hope in your life. Just think of the days when your hope has been dashed. It makes you want to give up. It saps your energy, drains your enthusiasm. And if you're not prepared to build your hope, to unleash hope even in the face of disappointments, you're going to find yourself sitting on the sidelines of life, discouraged, depressed, way too often. Let me begin by making sure we know what this hope is and what it isn't. First, this hope is much more than an emotion you feel. It's not wishful thinking or blind optimism. The kind of hope we're focusing on comes from God through Jesus Christ, so you need to be a Christ follower in order to tap into the hope that He gives. You unleash this hope through the power of Christ in you. It's not something you just work up on your own. It requires more power than you have in yourself. But if you know Jesus as your Savior, you have what's required to unleash hope in your life through the Holy Spirit and through Scripture. Sadly, however, many Christ followers are not unleashing hope in their lives, and they live in a state of discouragement and quiet desperation. Would that describe you? If you're not doing what you need to do to keep hope alive in your heart and mind, you're missing one of the greatest gifts, one of the greatest advantages we have as Christ followers. We read in Hebrews that we have this hope as an anchor for our soul, firm and secure. Now, an anchor is something that holds a boat or ship in place and keeps it from moving. Hope for a Christian provides an anchor of strength and support in the midst of this stormy world we live in. Hope's the thing that will keep you from going under. I want to share some very practical and biblical advice from this book, The Hope Quotient, which I believe will help you begin to understand the importance of unleashing hope in your life and give you some tools to make that happen. So I hope you'll plan to be with me again tomorrow as we identify two things you can do to unleash hope in your life in a new and exciting way. Copies of these devotionals are always available to you on our website at ChristianWorkingWoman.org. I hope you'll be with me tomorrow.
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1: John 5:19. Then answered Jesus and said unto them, Verily, verily, I say unto you, the Son of Man can do nothing of himself, but what he seeth the Father do. For what things soever he doeth, these also doeth the Son likewise.
2: The story of Noah connects to the creation narrative in extremely meaningful ways, and has profound implications for our life today. As you listen, you'll find that it's more than just another flood story. So we're going to be talking about the story of Noah. Because if we're going through our progression, we've gone through Hebrews chapter 11 a little bit. We've looked at the different stories. We started with Cain and Abel. We looked at Enoch. We talked about how without faith, it's impossible to please God. And then we come to verse 7 in chapter 11. It says, By faith, Noah being warned by God about things not yet seen, and reverence prepared an ark for the salvation of his household, by which he condemned the world, and became an heir of the righteousness, which is according to faith. So he joins into the heroes of chapter 11, to the heroes of faith, because he did what God warned him about without even seeing the results yet, without knowing what was to come. He still built an ark because God commanded it. So we're going to be looking at the story of Noah, and honestly, at least for me, the stories of Genesis are some of my favorite in the entire Bible, just the way that they're structured, just the way that the Bible moves through and tells the story. So going through the story of Noah, it's one of the first long narratives that we find. Obviously, there's the story of creation, but this one follows one man for several chapters as he follows and obeys the word of God. So when we open up, what are some things that stood out to you just from the get-go with the story of Noah?
3: Well, the comment to me that you made is very important in the way it's referred to in Hebrews, and that is 2 points. Number one, he did something because of something he had not yet seen. I know my words aren't very clear, but the Bible says he had not yet seen a flood. He had not yet seen this, and yet he still moved to prepare for what he had not seen.
2: Right.
3: And I think that's an important point, because that's a move of faith.
2: Right.
3: I mean, if this was the sixth flood in his life, probably we would not say that's some big act of faith. That's just a
2: common sense.
3: Common sense thing to do. But he's out of the realm of that. So that's important. And then when you just read it just now, by which he condemned the world, what he did condemn the world? Because others would not take the action that he took.
2: Right.
3: Even up to the point of the invitation to get on the ark, people wouldn't do that.
2: Right, at that point, they didn't even have to build an ark to be saved. All they had to do was just to get on the ark that was already built.
3: And would not do it. So his action then condemned the world, which says if there's an application, all those who would be followers of Christ, their lives are going to feel like a condemnation to the people who aren't following Christ.
2: That's a good point.
3: And probably people aren't going to like that too much. So even if you never say a word, your life is going to condemn the evil that's in the world. I think that's interesting.
2: Yeah, that really is. That really is. And it's kind of sad when you think about it, because it should be an example that we could look to Noah, and or people at that time could look to Noah and be grateful that somebody was building an ark, or that there was at least an opportunity. But we find in the story that he gets mocked, he gets put down, people reject him, people ignore him because they don't like seeing what should be done.
3: Yeah, you know, I've been in situations, all of us have as a Christian, we've been in situations where people disagree with us. I don't think I've ever been in a situation where everybody disagreed with me.
2: Right.
3: To wherever I would go, it would just be a constant. I mean, the church, which we did a podcast on community and why that's important. The only community, it seems to me, that at the end Noah had was his own family.
2: Mm-hmm.
3: There was no community, which helps me to understand the importance of community. So no matter what I face in the world, there's a community of believers that I can be with that can help bring strength and comfort. Noah moves without that, it seems to me.
2: Yeah, honestly, it's easier for us now than it would be for most of the people in the Bible, because we have the Bible. If somebody told, like, there was no indication that a flood was even possible up until this point in human history. And so to be told that there's a flood coming, build an ark, he steps out and does that. That's a huge step. That's a huge act of faith. And I don't think, I mean, now most of the things that we're asked to do aren't really necessarily on that same level of faith, because we have examples of it. Like, God tells us to go to another country to be a missionary. We have examples of tons of people doing that and it working well. Their families are blessed. We can read the Bible. There's very few things in life now where we have no previous experience to prepare us for what's about to come.
3: Yes.
2: Or at least by experience, other people's, like, we might not have experienced it, but there is somebody out there who has gone through this exact same thing who can relate to us and help us and get us through this. The struggle.
3: Yeah. That's exactly what I was trying to say. Michael, you and I have spent time talking about this, but before we just actually maybe just start picking out some verses and making application, you said a couple things that I thought were very interesting that maybe you could say a few words on. As people study this, I could look for that. Or so why don't you go back to chapter 5 and talk a little bit about even the, you know, names in the Old Testament are very important. So you see God's changing people's names, or God says this is their name, because those names mean something. And I just thought it was so interesting. Maybe you could talk about the name of Noah a little bit, and then talk a little bit about what you explained to me in the comparison of the creation of the world and how now we're talking about the destruction of the world.
2: Yeah, so Genesis from chapter 1 through 11 kind of forms one story with a lot of different things happening. But the basic message from Genesis 1 to chapter 11 is that man is constantly failing God. So God creates the world to be a blessing to man. He creates the Sabbath for them to rest and to be, he casts them to be fruitful and to multiply, all these different things. He gives them the breath of life. All these things. But then right away, man falls. Then Cain kills Abel. And then we go through the genealogies, and it says that man is constantly evil, doing continually evil things. Even after the flood, we come to the Tower of Babel, where men are trying to erect a statue to their own names to create a name for themselves in the world. They don't trust God, all these different things. So Genesis 1 through 11 is basically this story of men rejecting God and what he's trying to do.
3: It was important to me that you made the point that we have the beginning of the world, the creation, and God calls it good. Then all of a sudden we hit in the Noah story that God is now speaking about the world and creation and saying that he's sorry he made it. That's interesting to me.
2: Right. He says nothing's good. And I think when he says he's sorry he made it, I don't think he's regretting. Like, I think he believes that the plan was good to create man. I don't think he's regretting that he went through with the creation process, because it says that he's grieved in his heart. This is an emotional pain and reaction. Like, wow, he's feeling sorry that he created, not that he regrets the overarching plan, I don't know if that makes sense.
3: Well, he's sorry for the evil
2: right.
3: that men are doing.
2: Right.
3: obviously, he's still into creation.
2: Right.
3: Because he doesn't totally,
2: otherwise, he would just wiped them all out.
3: Yeah. I mean, there's a life after the flood.
2: Right. But we get to see this insight into God as this emotional being, that he's grieved. It says grieved in his heart, not just that he has this anger, abstract anger where, oh, I'm going to destroy them all. He has an emotional connection with mankind, and he's grieved in his heart that they are continually doing evil. And then what follows, we have the creation story where it goes through with 7 days.
3: Well, I want to hold on just a second, because what you're saying is just so powerful, I think. That God has an emotional connection, that God can experience grief, sorrow, joy in relation to us. Because so many people either believe there is no God, or many people believe that there's just an angry God that we have to appease, or people believe we have a distant God that kind of is way out there and we're here having to deal with things. But what you've just pointed out, that we have an ever-present personal God
2: who reacts to our decisions, that he's not static in his own decision, that he's going to do what he's going to do no matter what we do. He reacts to what we do, and he responds to what we do, both in grief, both in love, both in anger. All these different things. He's constantly personally interacting back and forth with his creation. And a lot of times we discount that until we get to the New Testament, because we see Jesus. It's easier for us to picture Jesus as a personal God, because he's walking with people, literally healing people, literally like touching them, those kind of things. So it's easier for us to look at Jesus and say that's a personal God. But right from the very beginning, from Genesis on, there's this picture of a God who is constantly affected by what people do.
3: And we're going to see that, as you said, through the first 11 chapters, we're going to see that interaction. And even when at some point when we talk about Abraham and the covenant made, it's a personal God.
2: Right. Right. Exactly. And so we have this story of creation where God creates the world in 7 days. We could talk about this other times, but He creates the structure for it, basically. He creates the vegetation for there to be life. He creates the stars, the moon. Then he fills that space. He fills it with animals. He fills it with people. He fills it with all these different things. When we get to the flood story, there's lots of indications just by reading the text that everything that happens is a reversal of that creation. And not just, obviously, the world is destroyed, so creation is destroyed, but even how the world is destroyed. Is this the wording of it gives us this idea that it's a direct reversal of what God has created.
3: So one of the things you pointed out to me that I had not seen before was that at creation, it says that there's a separation of waters.
2: Right.
3: And then there's boundaries set, that dry land appears. But then the wording in the flood story is there's a removal of boundaries. And the waters from the deep break up, and the rain comes down.
2: Right. So in the beginning, Genesis chapter 1:1, that the darkness was over the face of the... Let's just read it here. We basically see that water was covering the earth. And the void and the darkness was over the surface of the deep, and the Spirit of God was moving over the surface of the waters. So we have this formless void where it's just waters are covering the earth. And from that, God, like you said, God pushes back the water. He creates the firmament. He puts the air and puts the sky. He creates dry land. He creates water. He creates these boundaries for life to be sustainable. And then in chapter six and seven, the foundations of the earth break open. The waters, the heavens of the waters, they break open. And it's just completely destroyed. A recovering of the earth and water, basically. Yeah. So that's one of the reversals of creation at a very literal.
3: So we can look at those things when we read the story that we can look for the phrasing in creation and look for phrasing, and we'll see. It's just so interesting to me how that flows.
2: Yeah, and so I'm sure it's in other places in the Bible. I've spent quite a bit of time reading Genesis, so that's where I see it most clearly. And I think most people... Most Jewish people, at this time, like when the book was first written, people are reading this. When they're reading the Hebrew language, when they're reading these things, it stands out because it's clearer in that language, but it stands out automatically that they're reading and they're seeing that this is a reminder of creation. They're seeing that, because everything in Genesis basically points back to what happened in the first two chapters of Genesis. And we see that in another specific way, that God desires to give his people rest. That's a huge theme throughout Genesis that can be explored at another time. But it says just very quickly that God rested on the seventh day. He ceased from all his work, and he invites people into that rest with him, to be with him and to rest. Well, that same word, it says, let's go to Genesis chapter 5, verse 29, that Noah, his father, it says, now he called his name Noah, saying, this one will give us rest from our work and from the toil of our hands. The word for Noah and the word for rest, that God rested, they come from the same root word, so like nuach. And so, like you said, names are important. And so we see that God invited people into rest at creation. He wants to give them that fruitful rest. And before he destroys the earth, basically, before he reverses creation, there's somebody who's called rest, who's going to give his people rest. And so it's just another part of that creation story.
3: That's very, very powerful. I appreciate you pointing these things out. So we actually get to chapter 6 then, that God is seeing the wickedness of man upon the earth and what is taking place. And we can learn about that wickedness a little bit in when we read the New Testament, because other Bible writers will refer to this time. Jesus himself will refer to it. Before we're done, we'll look at that. But wickedness grieves God. He's not distant from us. I don't even know how to put it into words, but you know, you made the point when we talked about Enoch that something changed with Enoch, because the Bible makes it clear after his first child was born.
2: Right.
3: Something became more apparent to him. And to me, to see that God grieves over the wickedness of man doesn't point out to me an impersonal God or a distant God. It really points out more of a parent. Because when I have had children and they did something that was wrong, that would grieve me. I would feel that and feel bad. But that's the picture that I see of God, is not a vengeful God, but a God that's grieving over the evil and how people are treating each other and hurting each other.
2: Right. And so I think it's important to look here that there's an accusation often given at God that he just destroys that which he doesn't like, and for no good reason. He's destroying innocent people. When it says that every intent of the thoughts of his heart was only evil continually, that's not hyperbole or whatever that word is. I can't even say it, but that's not an exaggeration. Because if that were true, then we would see that the Bible says God destroyed all mankind. He created a new man, a new woman, and started all over again. But there's obviously somebody who is found righteous, who has found favor in God's sight. So it's not just that he's going to destroy everybody because he hates everybody. He's looking for people who he can give his grace to, that find favor in his sight. And there's only one guy that is that, basically, in all of creation.
3: Yeah, one of the things that really struck me in the Noah story was that obviously the Bible compares the flood to the end of the world. And before we're done, we'll look at a verse that does that. We compare. So there was a last generation before the flood.
2: Right.
3: And there's going to be a last generation before the end of the world.
2: Right.
3: And of the flood, it says of Noah, in chapter 6, verse 9, it says, this is the genealogy of Noah. Noah was a just man, perfect in his generations. And I hear lots of talk, lots of preaching, talking, presenting that there's going to be a last generation that's going to be just and perfect and as it was with Noah. And I don't disagree with that. But what I find most interesting that is in 6 verse 8, it says, but Noah, after talking about the wickedness that you've described, it says, but Noah found grace in the eyes of the Lord. Mm-hmm. And I think that's the point, that at whatever point we are, the last generation before the flood, last generation of the earth before the second coming of Christ, God will have a people who have found grace in his eyes.
2: Right, and that kind of gives us an insight into the righteousness of Noah. It's not necessarily something on his own that he's this perfect
3: guy.
2: That's
3: right.
2: It's a grace that God is looking at him through the eyes of grace, or through favor.
3: Yes.
2: That he's favoring him. Which, once again, I think points out that he's trying to look at other people in that light as well. He's trying to look at them with favor, but every thought that they have is continually on evil. And so there's what option does he have, basically?
3: You know, God is all powerful. I mean, he created the world. Mm-hmm. He spake and it was done. He commanded it, it stood fast. And we really haven't discussed this, but as we're talking, it's just coming to my mind. Why is it, do you think, that God just doesn't put a bubble around Noah and his family, and the flood happens, and I'm just in this bubble looking out, rain's falling? Why do you think there's 120 years of Noah building the ark?
2: Yeah. I think it kind of goes back to God is still seeking to show faith. Like, there, it's not that God is holding back people from getting on the ark. He's not saying, nope, I'm having Noah build this ark just for his family. There's a constant invitation throughout all of it that, please, get on the ark. Please, get on the ark. And so this goes back to, I'm not seeing the verse here, but God says basically he sees that they're evil, and he says they're yet still their years will be 120 years. And so he's giving 120 years still until the flood comes for there to be some kind of change, for people to get on the ark.
3: Well, I think what you just said is true. It rings true to me. So God's preferred way in dealing with the end of the world at the flood was to use mankind to reach mankind.
2: Yep.
3: Which rings true because Jesus gave us a command that we should go to all the world. I think it's then still God's preferred way to deliver messages of love and warning to mankind by using
2: mankind,
3: people to do that.
2: Yeah, it's constantly. We'll see this. We'll talk about this a little bit more when we talk about Abraham. But how does God bless the nations of the earth? Through Abraham. It's not that he blesses the nations of the earth separately. His blessing for Abraham is the blessing for the nations. And so throughout the entire Bible, it's God blessing other people through using people. And so he sets a time, 120 years, that there he's not holding back people from the ark. There is an invitation for them to get on the ark still. And yet still their thoughts are turned against him continually up until the door shuts, that people could still get on that ark if they wanted to.
3: Wow, that is powerful. Well, the Noah story, it seems that, I mean, it's just a powerful story that, you know, you have the ark, you have the flood. You can only imagine what it would have been to have been in that boat with all of this going on. At this point, I'll give a plug for the ark experience that's right outside of Cincinnati. I've been there. It is just an awesome experience just to go see it.

0: set in the clouds. There's an altar, and then God pledges himself that the earth would never be destroyed by a flood again, which in the next couple chapters we'll see Noah believed it, but men didn't. That leads us to the whole story of the Tower of Babel. But God pledges him to me.
1: He expands his covenant even. In verse 18 of chapter 6, he says, I will establish my covenant with you, and you shall enter the ark. And so he's establishing his covenant with Noah. But in chapter 9, when the earth is, after the flood is over, he establishes covenant with mankind, that I will never destroy mankind again. And so not only does he make covenants with individuals, he makes covenants through with mankind through those individuals.
0: Yeah, that's powerful because, you know, I've had the privilege of traveling quite a bit and doing mission work and stuff, and I've really appreciated and enjoyed that. But one of the deceptions, I think, when it comes to religion is that there can be a heavy focus on what man does for God.
1: Mm-hmm.
0: That can happen in Christianity. That can happen in a lot of other religions. Heavy focus on what man does for God. Even in idolatry, how does the God get there? God doesn't get anywhere unless somebody carries him. Feed God, clothe God is what man does for God. But as we go through these with Noah and these promises, and then we go through, as you say, the expanding covenants of what, the whole focus is on what God does for man, not what man is doing for God.
1: Right. And there's I think a subtle distinction here, that the glory, that everything is still focused on God, that even when he makes like what he does for us is still a focus on what he's doing. And oftentimes we can take what he does for us to talk about ourselves. This is what he's doing for me, and then go on to talk, say 2 minutes of what God's doing for me, and then go on 10 minutes about what God, talking about ourselves because what God has done. But it's still never about ourselves. It's always focused on still what God is doing, what God has done, what God will do. That makes sense.
0: It sure does. And to me, that is a huge point in our religious experience. When I watch in my life and in other people's life, when I get off balance and the focus becomes all about me, even if it's all about my sin or all about my failure or all about what I did right or how I succeeded, a lot of dissatisfaction comes into my religious experience. A lot of just unrest. But when my religious experience is focused on what God is doing for me, what God is doing, and his graciousness, my life is permeated with a lot of joy and with a lot of happiness. And I think that's important to learn in this Noah story. The focus is on God.
1: Mm-hmm.
0: But God uses us and works through us, but still the focus is on him.
1: And to that point, I want to point out just a couple more things that we can read as we're reading the text. We can see points us back to the creation story that expands on that a little bit. So God sends the flood on the earth, basically. And he tells Noah to get onto the ark. It says, for after 7 more days, I will send rain on the earth, and 40 days and 40 nights, I will blot out every living thing. Then Noah gets on the ark, and after 7 days, the waters start to come. And that 7 days pointing back to the 7 days of creation again, except this time, rather than 7 days building up to the culmination of creation, we have 7 days building up to the destruction of creation. And then it goes on and to talk about how they're on the ark for 150 days, then another 40 days while the water goes away. So 40 days of raining, 40

0: But basically the center, we can answer these questions later if people want to know more about it. But the center of this whole flood story is chapter 8, verse 1. And it says, but God remembered Noah and all the beasts and all the cattle that were with him on the ark. That at the center of the this flood story is that God remembers his people. It's about what God is doing. God remembers him, and that's why he is saved. And if, honestly, if we would have remembered, if these people would have remembered creation, they wouldn't have been in this story. But they ignored, they rejected, they did all these things. But even though they forgot what God was doing, they forgot all these different things, God still remembered his people and saved them.
1: Wow, that is a powerful point. I would encourage those who listen that this whole concept of remembering and forgetting, two good chapters would be Psalms 105, 106, 107. That'd be three chapters where David talks about God remembering but man forgetting just over and over and over. I am grateful that we have a God who remembers. I am sorry we're so easy to forget. So I'd just like to shift now to Matthew, because Jesus is going to use the flood story in an important way in Matthew chapter 24. And if you go to Matthew 24 and begin with verse 36, it's going to say, but of that day and hour, no one knows, not even the angels of heaven, but my Father only, talking about the second coming. But then he makes this comparison. But as the days of Noah were, so also will the coming of the Son of Man be. For as in the days before the flood, they were eating, drinking, marrying, and giving in marriage until the day that Noah entered the ark, and did not know until the flood came, took them all away, so also will be the coming of the Son of Man. What the warning is to me, the caution is just what we just referred to. God remembers. Man forgets. And it's interesting that as it was in the days of Noah, then at least they were eating. Is there anything wrong with eating? They were drinking. And I don't think that drinking means that everybody was just a bunch of alcoholics. I think it's just eating and drinking.
0: Right.
1: Marrying, giving in marriage. In other words,
0: living life.
1: They were just living life, having forgotten that there's anything else other than just living life. And it's, excuse me, it seems to me that the caution Jesus is giving us as we come to the end of the world, don't just live life without considering the future. We should live life eating, drinking, marrying, giving in marriage, but not as if that's just the end of all things.
0: Right.
1: Live those things, enjoy those things, but always in the conscious remembrance that Jesus is coming.
0: Right. Yeah, because these people in the flood, they didn't remember creation, and they didn't know anything was coming because they weren't listening to what the warning signs were that Noah was giving them. The same thing for us. We might not remember the sacrifice crisis. Maybe not might not remember everything that's happening, and we're forgetting that the Bible ends with the second coming. The Bible doesn't just say, you're now free and just keep on going and going and going. There is something more coming that we're looking forward to.
1: So it seems to me a person could say, okay, now I'm going to live life remembering the second coming. What does that look like? And so that's where we started in Hebrews. Living life, remembering the second coming, Paul is going to say in Hebrews, live the life by faith. Live the life by faith in Christ. Believe that he is there. Believe that he's walking with us. Believe his word over our own word. Live by faith, and you will find grace in the eyes of the Lord, and a pronouncement will be made. You are a just and perfect person in your generation.
0: That's huge.

0: And I take back what I said earlier. There is still something that none of us have experienced, and that is the second coming. And so just like, no, we have no precedent of a second coming. No, we have no precedent of living for eternity. But there is a time coming, and we need to look forward to that and remember that. And the way, like you said, the way we do that is the same way Noah did that. It says Noah walked with God. That's the only way that we can live looking forward to the second coming, yet still living life now. It's looking forward and walking with God and trusting that even if we haven't seen something, we can trust God's promise that it's going to happen.
1: Thank you, Michael. I've really enjoyed this. Thanks for leading us into this discussion.
0: All right, thank you so much for listening to this episode of the More Than That podcast. As always, go ahead and check us out on Instagram at the More Than Podcast. You can leave any questions or thoughts you have there. We'd love to hear back from you on what you guys would like to hear discussed. If there's any future topics that you would like to hear about, just let us know and we'll try to work that into the schedule. But as always, thank you for listening and have a great day.

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1: Let's have a prayer, and then we'll begin. Our Father in heaven, I ask that you would be here as our teacher, that you would show us what is right and what is true, and that you would use your Holy Bible to break the spell that is on the mind of some and teach us something about yourself. I ask in the name of Jesus, amen. Turn your Bibles to Revelation chapter 14. Revelation chapter 14, and today we're going to be speaking about justice. Something about the justice, the righteousness of God. When Joshua was leading the conquest of Canaan, after the victory at Jericho, there was that defeat at Ai, and then there was the victory at Ai. And so you had under Moses, a victory over Egypt, and then over two other kings on the way to Canaan, and then under Joshua, a victory at both Ai and Jericho. And the result was that the people of Canaan were scared. They were frightened, they feared for their very existence, and they didn't even know what to do or how to organize to oppose the movement of God's people. One of those groups, the one that was next slated for annihilation, the Gibeonites, decided that they could not oppose Israel successfully by war. So they instead decided to try stealth. You remember what they did, how they collected from their camp old sandals, they collected old dry bread that was moldy, they collected old garments, they put dust on those garments and on that bread, and they laded these on animals, and then they made that short little journey to the camp of Israel and presented themselves as admirers of the people of Jehovah. The Gibeonites said that we've come from a great distance. We've heard about the great things that Jehovah has done. And we want to say that we are with you. We are your servants. We're asking that you would make with us an agreement to not molest us or not to hurt us in turn for our service. And the leaders of Israel were sensibly doubtful. They didn't just buy that line. Instead, they said, why should we trust you? Perchance you live near us. And at that point, the Gibeonites pulled out their evidence, and that was the bread and their provisions. And the elders ended up taking the bread and trying it, and sure enough, it was very dry. And some of it was honestly moldy. And when they realized that the evidence was there, they decided that these people were telling the truth, and they made a covenant with them. You know, it was only 3 days later they found the truth. I think for many people who get married, they have a similar experience where they are questioning if they should marry someone, but then after a short investigation, they conclude that it's for the best, and they say, I do. And then a few days later, they discover that they have been deceived in some way or another. Well, Israel had made its promise. They had promised not to hurt the Gibeonites. And 3 days later, when they came to the camp and discovered that these were their neighbors and that they had Canaan, part of Canaan was under the Gibeonites, the question is, what should they do? Now, you should know this agreement wasn't made by all the people together. If the people had acted in concert, maybe there would have been a different story. But the agreement to treat the Gibeonites politely was made entirely by the leadership. And when the common people discovered what the leaders had done, the common people who were hoping to inhabit those Gibeonite towns, the common people were angry with their leaders. They were upset. And there was a division now among God's people because of the covenant made with Gibeon. But Joshua stood up at that point and let it be known that Israel would be a nation as true as steel, as strong as steel, as true as the needle to the pole, that their word could be trusted, and they were not going to molest the Gibeonites. However, the Gibeonites would also have to keep their end of the bargain. They would become the servants of Israel. They would haul the water, they would haul the wood. So that arrangement was going forward. It didn't satisfy everyone. But a short time later, it looked like the problem was going to solve itself. You see, the Canaanites were furious that Gibeon had made a covenant with the invaders. And they decided that if they could not destroy the invaders, at least they could destroy Gibeon and prevent any other losses of this nature. So several of the kings of the Amorites gathered together, and they began to march on Gibeon. Gibeon sent a delegation to Joshua and said, "Your servants are in trouble. Please come help us." And I'm sure that there was at least a faction who breathed a sigh of relief and said, "Let the Amorites kill the Gibeonites. Let them annihilate each other while we watch. Then we can be free from our promise and the problem will be over." Listen, I want to say something about justice, about promises. When we make a promise, when we say what we're going to do, we are obliged to keep our promise even if it is against our best interest. The wise man said it this way, the man who makes a promise against his interest and changes not. That's the kind of person that we should be. And Joshua conferred with the Lord, and they decided to defend Gibeon, and they destroyed those other Amorite attackers. Now that story, you can read about it in the book of Joshua. That story, I left out maybe the key point. And that is that when they tasted the dry bread, when they examined the provisions, they neglected to ask God. You see, brothers and sisters, God does not err, and he is not deceived by pretensions. He knows what is right and what is true, and he keeps his promises. And when in this Bible we find the things that God has said, those things are reliable. When we find his promises, we can depend on those. And if we want to know what is right, it's not sensible that we would trust any other source than the Holy Bible as an ultimate, accurate, reliable source. Let me stop speaking in metaphors and speak plainly. There are in the church today teachers and preachers that are speaking about the justice of God in a way that is subtle and wrong. They're speaking about the justice of God in a way that makes light of justice, in a way that confounds justice and mercy. And I just want to say as we begin our study that if you want to know what's right, go yourself, consult what God says, and see what he says. You know that America has a Food and Drug Administration, and more than that, we have an entire department of justice aimed at the prosecution of drug criminality, especially of drug organized crime. But in Mexico, the death of drug lords is very often at the hand of other drug lords. That is, even if we feel ourselves somewhat hindered in our ability to get the bad guy, yet the bad guys are getting each other. And frequently, men that we would love to put behind bars are instead being killed in Mexico by their competitors. You could say that there is a parallel to that even in the Bible. And some people view that this is the way that God executes justice. What I mean is that instead of executing the sinner himself, instead of taking a hand and punishing wickedness with a judicial or a just system, that he lets the demons do it. That he withdraws himself and let the demons have their way. In other words, that there is an idea or a rumor about God's justice that it works like this. Here is the room of sinners, and God withdraws, and the demons come in, and the demons cause the suffering and the pain. But let me ask you, can the demons be trusted to act fairly? Can you expect the drug lords in Mexico to act in a way that is just in the execution of other criminals? The answer to both questions, of course, is no. And innocent people often suffer in Mexico. And if the devil was choosing who to punish, you can bet that he would punish those who resisted him more than those who cooperated with him. I asked you a few minutes ago to turn to Revelation 14. I'm supposing you're there. I want you to look at verse 6 and 7, because our first real Bible point in this lecture is that justice is a big part of the first angel's message. I want to title this message, Come and Let Us Reason About Justice. Revelation 14, verse 6. And I saw another angel fly in the midst of heaven, having the everlasting gospel to preach unto them that dwell on the earth, and to every nation and kindred and tongue and people, saying with a loud voice, Fear God and give glory to him, for the hour of his judgment is come. And worship him that made heaven and earth, the sea and the fountains of waters. The first angel's message is about justice. It's saying that you live in a special time when you ought to be respectful of God, because the hour of his judgment is come. You can read about that judgment in Daniel 7. You can read there about how the beast ends up being punished for its evil work. The second point I want to make with you is that justice is a big part of the third angel's message. You're here in Revelation 14. Look down at verse 9. And the third angel followed them, saying with a loud voice, If any man worship the beast in his image, and receive his mark in his forehead or in his hand, the same shall drink of the wine of the wrath of God, which is poured out without mixture into the cup of his indignation. And he shall be tormented with fire and brimstone in the presence of the holy angels and in the presence of the Lamb. As we come to reason about justice, let's begin with these ideas that justice is a big part of the reason that we exist as Seventh-day Adventists. Justice, the announcement of the judgment, is part of the first angel's message. And the announcement of justice in relation to the mark of the beast is a big part of the third angel's message. In fact, both the beast and God end up making justice-oriented threats to the people of the world. The beast says, if you do not follow my way, that you will not be able to buy or sell, and eventually you will be killed. God says, if you will follow the way of the beast, you will, in the presence of holy angels and of the Lamb, be tormented with fire and brimstone. You're in Revelation 14. You've read verses 4 and 9. I'd like you to look now all the way down to verse 19. This is what you might call the fifth angel, the one that is reaping the wicked harvest of the planet. And the angel thrust in his sickle into the earth and gathered the vine of the earth and cast it into the great winepress of the wrath of God. And the winepress was trodden without the city, and blood came out of the winepress, even unto the horses' bridles, by the space of 1,600 furlongs. Listen, as we talk about justice, I want us to realize that there is going to be a meeting out of justice after the giving of the three angels' messages. It's going to be a bloody, messy work. And it's described here as the wrath of God and compared to a winepress. But what does it mean? Or what does it represent? Look at the next verse, chapter 15, verse 1. And I saw another sign in heaven, great and marvelous, seven angels having the seven last plagues. For in them is filled up the wrath of God. What is the winepress? The winepress represents the seven last plagues. And the result of that winepress, blood up to the horses' bridles, is an illustration of the effect of those plagues. Now turn to chapter 16 and let's read something about those plagues. We're reasoning today about the justice of God. Verse 3. And the second angel poured out his vial upon the sea, and it became as the blood of a dead man, and every living soul died in the sea. And the third angel poured out his vial upon the rivers and the fountains of waters, and they became blood. And I heard the angel of the water say, You are righteous, O Lord, which art and wast and shalt be, because you have judged this way. For they have shed the blood of saints and prophets, and you have given them blood to drink, for they are worthy. Do you see what the angels of heaven think about justice? Do they believe that it's fair or unfair to give blood to drink to men who have killed innocent persons? They say it's fair. Heavenly beings say it's just. And it's not just this angel. Let's read on, verse 7. And I heard another out of the altar say, Even so, Lord God Almighty, true and righteous are your judgments. Now, from under the altar, earlier in the book of Revelation, there were people who were calling for justice. They were those who had been martyred, and their blood was calling out for something to be done. In metaphor, their blood cried out like that of Abel, and they said, How long, O Lord, holy and true, do you not judge and avenge our blood on those that dwell in the earth? And the answer given to them was that they should wait a little while until their brethren should be killed as they were, should be fulfilled. Here in Revelation 16, the brethren have been killed. And has God followed through with justice? He follows through. And what kind of message comes from that altar? The message of verse 7, Even so, Lord God Almighty, true and righteous are your judgments. As we reason today about truth, about justice, about what is fair, we should at least let the holy angels chime in. They have an opinion, and they say that it's fair to cause pain and suffering to someone who has caused pain and suffering. They say it's right to inflict painful penalties on those who have inflicted painful penalties on others. There are some today who say that's not true. And I want to address a few questions that they bring up that are relevant to us. One question is, why can't God just forgive? You know, if you hurt me, I should forgive you. Why can't God just do that? Why must he punish the wrongdoer? And another question is, in view of that, why am I able to just forgive? Why shouldn't I punish the wrongdoer? Why can I just forgive? And another question related to this is, how or why can Jesus be my substitute? How can that be fair? How can that be just? And another would ask, is God bloodthirsty? Is he hungering and thirsting to see the wicked suffer? Do we serve a bloodthirsty God? And another question someone might ask is, in this judgment that Adventists teach about, why would God examine Jesus in place of me? I've heard one say that that makes no sense at all. He describes how a doctor certainly wouldn't examine a healthy patient to diagnose a sick one. And so he challenges the investigative judgment on that basis. Why would Jesus be examined? And another question we're going to look at is, does God torture rebels? Is that what he does or how he works? Before I go further and begin to answer these questions in quick order, I want to say that unless you have repented of your sins, unless you have humbled your heart before God and put away the evil of your ways, you are not ready to study the issue of God's justice. In other words, you could deceive yourself. A man who is having an affair is not a man whose mind can see clearly between right and wrong. And frequently it's been found that those who are on the wrong side of theological issues, that after a while their character reveals it's because they were on the wrong side of sin. If you're studying this issue, before you go further, repent of your sins. But let's go back to our questions, because the justice of God has a lot to do with the truth about the cross and the payment that Jesus made for sin. Let's go to the second question. Why is it that I am able to just forgive? The answer is simple. It's because you and I are only aiming at reconciliation. That is, when you hurt me or I hurt you, we can forgive each other as a means of coming back into harmony with each other. Forgiveness is a means of reconciliation. Forgiveness has its purpose in human relationships, and when I forgive you, it mostly does a reconciling process inside of me. When I forgive you, it allows me to give up my selfish defense of my own rights. Forgiveness sets me free from grudge and hatred and anger and bitterness. I forgive you as a means of blessing myself. No, I don't mean that that's why I forgive you, to bless myself, but I forgive you, and that is the benefit, a blessing to myself. But God is aiming much higher than reconciliation. God is also aiming for justice, and God has never put justice into my hands. In other words, God doesn't trust us to execute justice. Does he have ministers of wrath on earth? Romans 13 says yes. Romans 13 says that the state is a minister of wrath, and God uses him to reward good behavior and to punish bad behavior. He doesn't have the sword in vain. But God has placed limits on the rights of nations to punish evil. In fact, if you go back to the nation of Israel, into their penal code, that is the code that meted out penalties, that code had a number of death penalties, You could be stoned or otherwise killed if you committed adultery, for example. But then there were penalties that were punished with stripes, that is, with punishing someone. And I think it would be a worthwhile development for us to go to one of those passages and look at it. Turn your Bibles to Deuteronomy chapter 25. Deuteronomy chapter 25, and looking at verse 3. We'll start in verse 2. "And it shall be, if the wicked man be worthy to be beaten, that the judge shall cause him to lie down and to be beaten before his face, according to his fault, by a certain number." In other words, the judge decides how many times the man should be beaten. Some wicked men would deserve to be beaten 3 times or 5, some 10 times. But the judge determines, look at verse 3, 40 stripes he may give him and not exceed, lest if he should exceed and beat him above these with many stripes, then your brother should seem to be vile unto you. Did the Mosaic Code allow for painful punishment? It did. Did it put a limit on that painful punishment? Could a judge say, beat him with 1,000 rods? No. 40 stripes was the limit, and the way the Jews understood that, they did not want to even risk a violation, so they made it 39. But you may remember that Paul was several times beaten, 40 less 1. And what is the reason given? Do you see it here? Why not to give too much punishment? It doesn't say that the man can't deserve more than this, but giving him torture would dehumanize him. It would remove, on the part of the spectators, on the part of the executioner, it would remove a respect for human dignity, a respect for human life. That is, you could have a class of people that become bloodthirsty themselves because they see a cruel punishment. They clamor to see others squirm under that cruel punishment. There could be a dehumanizing of the victim if too much punishment is given. Now, I want you to turn to Isaiah 53. Isaiah 53, if you understand what we just read, how stripes were used to give painful punishment, then you can understand Isaiah 53 even better. We're going to look at verse 3 and 4 and 5. "He is despised and rejected of men, a man of sorrows and acquainted with grief, and we hid, as it were, our faces from him. He was despised, and we esteemed him not. Surely he has borne our griefs and carried our sorrows, yet we did esteem him stricken, smitten of God, and afflicted. He was wounded for our transgressions. He was bruised for our iniquities. The chastisement of our peace was upon him, and listen, and with his stripes we are healed." Jesus suffered painful punishment. And that painful punishment was in place of our painful punishment. It was a substitution in place of our painful punishment. So we asked a question, why is it that I can just forgive? And the answer is, because I'm seeking for reconciliation. If I know that someone has something against me, I should go quickly to my brother and be reconciled to him, Jesus said in the Sermon on the Mount, lest at any time he should deliver me to the judge and the judge to the officer, and I suffer legal consequences. Agree with your adversary quickly. What I'm aiming at is reconciliation, so I forgive my debtors. But when I ask God to forgive me, I'm also aiming for the same thing. I'm aiming for reconciliation. And when I say, Father, forgive me as I forgive my debtors, I'm asking for the ministry of reconciliation. God is reconciling the world unto himself. But what about the man who is thrown into the lake of fire? Is that man seeking reconciliation with God? No, he is not. And what is going on there is not forgiveness. It is justice. Justice and forgiveness are not the same thing. And when I seek reconciliation with God, it's possible because Jesus has already carried the penalty for my sin. Justice has already been satisfied. I want to read you something. I'm reading to you from a book called Amazing Grace. I like how it words these ideas. Christ on the cross not only draws men to repentance toward God for the transgression of his law, for whom God pardons, he first makes penitent, but Christ has satisfied justice. He has proffered himself as an atonement. His gushing blood, his broken body, satisfy the claims of the broken law. And thus he bridges the gulf which sin has made. He suffered in the flesh that with his bruised and broken body he might cover the defenseless sinner. Do you see it, brothers and sisters? That the cross has a moral influence, that it draws people in penitence toward God. But is that all it does? Does it only cleanse and draw us? No, it satisfies justice. When a boy slaps another boy in the face, he is worthy of punishment. But if he slaps 10 or 12 children in the face that are half his size, he's worthy of more punishment. But what if there was a fiend, an evil being, that would seek to cause men to torture each other and would lead men to rape weak persons and would move others to molest children? What if there was a fiend that not only encouraged people to do those things, but hellishly worked to guide them into that path, planned and schemed a way to make them do the most evil things? What would that being deserve? I want to read to you from another book. This is early writings. Fire from God out of heaven is rained upon them, that is the wicked, and the great men and the mighty men and the noble, the poor and the miserable, are all consumed together. I saw that some were quickly destroyed, while others suffered longer. They were punished according to the deeds done in the body. Some were many days consuming, and just as long as there was a portion of them unconsumed, all the sense of suffering remained. Said the angel, "The worm of life shall not die. Their fire shall not be quenched as long as there is the least particle for it to prey upon." Further writings, page 294. So God is aiming for two things. One is reconciliation, but the other is justice. And that's what we're coming to reason about today, is that issue of justice. And so we come to this question next. How can Jesus be a substitute? How can that be fair? First of all, we should say that justice is to a certain extent beyond us. That is, justice is related to the effects of sin. It's the pain I cause that warrants suffering on my part. And unless we can read the heart of God and see eternity into the future, unless we have the knowledge that God has, we aren't really in a position to say what is just. That's why Jesus has been appointed as the judge of all mankind. But Jesus differs from me, not only in terms of moral purity, he even differs from holy angels with which he shares moral purity. You see, an angel could not die in my place. And this is why. It's the reason you can't substitute for me and I can't substitute for you. It's because I am created. And for that reason, I owe my Creator my existence. I didn't make myself. I don't own myself. I didn't buy myself. I am a dependent being created for a purpose. And so I owe my life to my Creator. Praise God, my Creator loves me and cares for me and is kind and wise. But I owe my life to Him. The angel also owes his life to that Creator. And so when I do everything I should, God doesn't owe me anything. I'm only fulfilling my duty. And even the wisest, most holy angel can only do his duty. But Jesus was never created. Jesus is not a creation. And for that reason, Jesus doesn't owe any obedience to himself or to the Father. Jesus is not a debtor to do right. So when I do the right thing, I am not doing God any favors and I am not earning any good wages. But when I sin, I am robbing God of the very life that He's given me. I am hurting the one who has given me everything. What about Jesus when He does the right thing? Do you know when Jesus does the right thing, He's earning wages? Jesus has merit. And when He lived a life of spotless purity, He was earning holiness. He was earning blessings. He was living holiness and earning blessings every step of the way. He was giving obedience that was not owed. He humbled himself and became obedient even to the cross, but there was no debt on him, so that Jesus deserves glory and honor and power and righteousness. Jesus, an infinite life, has something to give. And he has given us the life that he has. He took the death that was ours and gave the life that was his. Now, some people can't see it. They can't see how it's fair. They can't fathom how there's any justice in that. And before you let yourself become an infidel over the smallness of your mind, think about something. You can't imagine eternity ago. You can't imagine it as a Christian. You can't imagine God existing all by himself forever and ever and ever back. Your mind can't fathom that. But neither can you imagine it as an atheist. You can't picture the substance of the universe existing from eternity. Where did it come from? There's no way to get started with this process. Our minds are too weak to understand eternity. And if they are too weak to grapple with something that's obviously real, that is, it's as obvious as the day that somehow things have come into existence. If we can't grapple with obvious reality, it should not surprise us if our minds are too weak to grapple with the idea of divinity and justice. But at the very least, mortal men should be humble enough to submit to what God says. Turn with me in your Bibles to Hebrews chapter 9. Hebrews chapter 9, we're going to address now this question about the judgment. How can someone say that God examines Jesus in the judgment instead of me. I think now it's time that I speak names. It's Timothy Jennings that I've heard make this illustration. And he has talked about the idea, made light of the idea of a healthy patient being examined in place of a sick one. I just want to put that illustration to rest and say that right here on this earth, God examines us personally. You remember the scripture song, Psalm 139, 23, and 24? Search me, O God, and know my heart. Try me and know my thoughts. And see if there be any wicked way in me, and lead me in the way everlasting. And what Paul said about communion, he said, examine yourself. He said, if we would judge ourselves, we would not be judged. And in that idea is a revelation. That is, there is a self-examination that happens now, or a judiciary examination that happens later. Either our case is examined now by ourselves and by our God, or in the judgment, we are examined for our evil deeds. Are you in Hebrews 9? Hebrews 9 and verse 27. And as it is appointed unto men once to die, but after this the judgment, so Christ was once offered to bear the sins of many. But unto them that look for him shall he appear the second time without sin unto salvation. Do you see there in verse 27 that the judgment doesn't happen until after death? So while God is trying to heal the sick patient, he examines the sick patient. And now as you and I are sickly, God examines us. He's told us plainly in Isaiah that we're sick from the head to the toe. There's no part healthy. And he is applying a cure. He has a balm. He is a physician. And he can make us well. That is the purpose of the gospel. But that is not the purpose of the executive judgment. The purpose of the executive judgment, which happens after death, is to punish those who have done wrong for the wrong that they have done. And that is when the righteous are covered by the blood of Jesus. It says it this way in Revelation, he who overcomes will be clothed in white garments, and I will not blot out his name from the book of life, but will confess his name before my Father and before his angels. Brothers and sisters, before death, the doctor examines us for healing. After death, the judge examines the wicked for punishment and the righteous for blessings. That is, we're covered with a robe, a white robe, if we're found to be overcomers. And then we're treated not as we deserve, but as Jesus deserves. But it goes further than that. Jesus covers our life with his life, and then he erases our evil deeds from the books of record. And Jennings makes light of that, but no matter that he does, Acts 3:19 affirms that sins are blotted out. And when our sins are blotted out, those records retain our good deeds. And of the kindness of his heart, God rewards us for the good deeds. Those are not rewards we've ever deserved, but they're ones that he gives us. Have we answered these questions? What about the issue of God torturing the rebels? You may remember in Matthew 18 that parable. That parable that ends in a surprising manner. The 10,000 talents are freely forgiven. But then the cruel servant wrings the neck of someone that owes some pence. And then the unthinkable happens. Those 10,000 talents that were forgiven are again held to the account of the servant. In other words, He's forgiven in the parable, and then he's held accountable in the parable for the very same debt that for which he had earlier been forgiven. And do you remember what it says there in Matthew 18:34? That he should be delivered to the tormentors till he should pay all that was due him. That is the executive judgment. Is he tormented forever? No. But how long is he tormented? He's tormented until he pays all that is due. Paul said that Jesus will come in flaming fire, taking vengeance on those that know not God, that they will be punished with everlasting destruction. I'm about to close. I want to review with you the things that we've said and then tell you some history. What we've said is that we ought to come and reason about justice. There are things about justice that are beyond us, but there are things that are revealed. And what is revealed is that justice is important to God. Justice is important to holy angels. Justice is important to the last day people on planet Earth. They hear about it in the first angel's message, and they hear about it in the third. In the seven last plagues, they experience it. And angels in heaven say that it's fair. And a voice from the altar says that it's right and just that people suffer for the cruel things they have done. Then don't join your voice to those who say it's not right. Join your voice to holy angels and to those in the altar and to God, the judge of all the earth. And to righteous people who say, just and true are your ways, O Lord. Your judgments are made manifest. David even said that he loved the judgments of God. Can Jesus be my substitute? Indeed he can, because he does not owe a debt. Is God bloodthirsty? No, indeed. God hates the work. He finds it a strange work, the work of destroying the wicked. But he has a sense of justice that he's put inside of you. And even you know that fiends deserve to suffer for the suffering that they have caused. It is the law and justice that demand the payment. God is not a cruel one demanding that some payment be made. But the Father and the Son and holy angels all agree that justice rightfully should be served. It's a matter of right, a matter of holiness, a matter of fairness. And we say, God, your ways are not fair. But he responds to us in Ezekiel. He says, your ways are not fair. He never has said that vengeance is for us. He's asked us rather to heap coals of fire on the head of those that have done us wrong. But he does say vengeance belongs to him, that he will repay. What about this issue of history? The Alpha of Apostasy was a movement that said that God is life. And wherever you see life, that's God. So God is in the leaves, God is in the flowers, God is in the air we breathe. That's how far that Wagner took the issue before he had gone as far as he would. It's not true. The Creator is not the creation. God supports the creation, but he is not the creation. Ellen White said that that alpha of apostasy, and it took with it some of the brightest minds of Adventism, Jones and Wagner and Kellogg and others, that it would give way to a startling omega. And today we see an idea growing, surprisingly growing, that makes a metaphor out of the most plainly revealed pictures of God's justice. An apostasy that would make the devil the one who inflicts the seven last plagues, or who would put a white glove on a picture of the lake of fire and say that God has no part in punishing the wicked with pain. teachers of that idea now include Herb Montgomery, Timothy Jennings, Clute has done it, Graham Maxwell has done it, Drs. Cole have done it. There are others who've picked up that movement, and I'm sure that there'll be others who pick it up. But listen, don't be taken in by a teaching that makes light of God's justice at a very time when God is asking us to announce the truth about his justice to the world. We don't want to be part of anything that is going to be undone in the lake of fire. And the last thing we'd want to do is to fight against the atonement that has been made for us, to count the blood of that cross as an unholy thing. Don't you know that he will be worthy of sore punishment who has done this? Amen. Our Father in heaven, I ask that you would bless our reading of the Bible, that you would save us from what is wrong and from sin. And as we live in a time of terrible shaking, preserve us from being shaken. I ask for that gift, and I humble myself before you, asking that you would finish the work you've started in us. I ask in the name of Jesus. Amen.
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7: Hi, boys and girls. This is Aunt Carol.
8: And I'm Uncle Dan. Welcome, teens, moms, dads, grandparents, friends, neighbors, and kissing cousins.
7: We're glad you're all with us today because we have a very important story for you.
8: Although this story takes place at Westbrook High and will particularly appeal to teenagers, we believe it will be interesting to everyone because we all have challenges to face in life.
7: And one of them is the way we relate to others who have special needs.
8: So with that said, let's get started.
7: All right. Listen now as I tell you the story of Christopher. For many young people, school is a very difficult and challenging experience. But for a young man by the name of Christopher, school is the ultimate test. Not from an academic point of view, but from a physical one. For you see, Christopher has cerebral palsy. For most of his life, Christopher has seen the world from a wheelchair, although occasionally, for very short periods, he can walk with the aid of a walker. At school, however, his motorized wheelchair is his means of transportation. Chris and his family have just moved into the community, and Chris is entering a mainstreaming program which enables him to finish the 11th grade at Westbrook High.
9: Good morning, class. Before we get started with our homeroom activities this morning, I want to introduce a new class member. He's right outside the door.

0: friends call me Chris.
1: Yeah. Well, Christopher, how come?
0: It's a program a few local schools have started. It's called mainstreaming. And at this point, it's just an experiment here at Westbrook.
2: Hey, yeah, I've heard of that.
1: Why don't you just cool it, Michael? I'm not done with my question yet.
3: Oh, I think you are quite done, Ty. Chris, how about that spot in row 3?
0: Sounds good to me, Mrs. K. I'll just motor on over.
3: All right, everyone, turn to page 129. Oh, and before I forget it, be sure to turn in your new class schedule sheets before the end of the period. Okay?
4: Chris, psst. Wheel on over by me. You can look on my book until you get one of your own.
0: Thanks.
4: Don't worry about Ty. He does the same thing to me.
1: Hey, what are you doing? Now our whole row is contaminated with freakdom. Anyone got any Lysol?
4: Look, it's okay. Move. Don't pay any attention. Ty was dropped on his head as a baby.
5: Yeah, repeatedly. Over and over.
1: Hey, which side are you on, anyway?
5: The right side.
1: Yeah, whatever. You guys take the freak side, but don't...
3: Ty, Mike, Shane, problems, gentlemen?
1: No, ma'am. We'll continue this later.
6: Sorry, Mrs. K.
4: Chris, meet me after school. I'll give you the grand tour.
3: Still talking, Michael? I'll see you after school for 15 minutes.
6: Sorry, Mrs. K.
4: I guess the tour can't start right after school.
0: No problem.
7: That afternoon after school was out and Mike had finished his time with Mrs. K, he showed Chris around the school and then took him to the ball diamond where baseball practice was in session.
8: Throw it to me, man. Throw it to me.
9: Hey, guys, over here. What's up, Mike?
10: This would be good. Coach will have our hides if he sees us slacking.
9: Yeah, I know. But I wanted you to meet a new friend of mine, Chris.
0: Hi, guys.
11: Well, hello.
10: Hey, Chris, heard a lot about you.
0: Really?
9: From who?
11: Ty, of course. He's covering third base.
0: I've already met Ty.
9: I know he can be a jerk, but he's all right. He just can't handle anything or anyone different than he's used to.
12: Hey, we gonna practice or are you guys gonna flap your gums all day?
11: As obnoxious as he is, he's right. We gotta get back at it. You better get suited up, Mike.
10: Yeah, hurry up. Nice meeting you, Chris.
9: You wanna wait around till we're done?
0: Yeah, I'll stick around. Maybe I can give you a few pointers afterwards.
9: Great, sounds good.
7: Later, after practice, in the locker room.
9: Hey, everybody, I was just thinking.
6: Woo, I thought I smelled smoke.
9: Ha, woo, hilarious. Guess what that got you?
6: What?
9: Nothing. The rest of you guys are invited to my house for pizza and swimming. What do you say?
6: Hey!
9: Well, just kidding about you, Shane. You can come too if you behave yourself.
6: I always behave myself. Just not like everybody thinks I should.
11: Guys, quit yammering. Let's just go to the pool.
10: Yeah, let's go.
0: I gotta call my mom and have her bring my suit.
9: Whoa, you mean you can swim?
6: How can you swim when you can't walk?
9: Shane.
0: Hey, it's cool. See, I only weigh about a tenth as much in water, so even though my muscles aren't strong enough for walking much, I can swim pretty well.
12: Will you ladies please get dressed and get out of my locker room?
0: Well, music to my ears.
9: You like people yelling at you?
0: Not really, but it is nice being treated like everyone else.
6: Well, you're in the right place. Coach treats everybody the same. He yells like that at all of us.
12: I heard that, Colin.
9: Ooh.
0: Come on, guys, let's roll. And I mean that literally.
9: You in that wheelchair are amazing, Chris. Quite amazing.
7: Days pass, and Chris becomes quite comfortable with his surroundings. He's happy that, for the most part, he's accepted by his classmates at Westbrook High. Not only is he accepted, but in some cases, even admired.
9: Hey, isn't that Chris over there?
13: Yeah. What's the matter? What, is he sick or something?
6: Nah, he's just praying.
13: Praying?
9: Yeah. He always offers prayer before he eats. You know, just like Thanksgiving Day.
6: You gotta admire him. He's got guts. Not only does he get plenty of stares because he's in a wheelchair, he's willing to get a few more by praying.
9: Yeah, I know what you mean. He's some kind of guy.
7: But not everything Chris did was appreciated by all his classmates.
0: Look out! Coming through!
13: Runaway chair!
9: Right on, Darlene. Hey, Chris, you got a license for that thing?
6: Yeah, isn't there a posted speed limit in this hall?
13: Yeah, Chris, why?

0: catch it. Hey, what are you doing?
1: Oh, my sweet, a ride for you.
0: You crazy driver.
2: He scooped her up right off her feet.
3: Yeah, you gotta love the guy. Too bad he's only gonna be here a little longer.
2: What?
3: Oh, the mainstream program is losing its funding. At least, that's what Ty's been saying. And hoping. And that's a bummer.
4: Yeah, it's not fair. Chris really likes it here.
3: Well, whatever the reason, I'm really gonna miss him.
2: Me too.
4: Yeah, he does kinda grow on ya.
2: Suppose there's anything we can do to keep him around?
4: I don't know. Maybe Mrs. K could think of something.
3: Look at him go out there.
2: Yeah, I just hope Ty doesn't see him with Sharon. He'll flip.
3: They're not doing anything to make Ty jealous. But you're right. He'd be upset.
5: Who'd be upset?
3: Oh, nothing.
5: Yeah, well, I just...
0: Hey, slow this thing down!
1: Sorry, brakes are out!
5: Hey! That's my girlfriend! Get back here!
4: Smooth, tactful.
2: Come on, as funny as it was, I think we'd better break this up before somebody gets hurt.
3: Right behind you.
4: You don't think he'd hurt Chris?
3: I was talking about Ty.
4: Why am I the only sane one?
5: Okay, stop right there, you two.
1: Holy Silver! Hey, Sherry, looks like we've got another rider.
6: Uh-oh. Look, Chris, you know Ty's my boyfriend, right?
1: So? We're not doing anything wrong.
6: Well, you being a boy and all.
1: I think he's more worried about you being with a freak than you being with a boy.
5: Sharon, get off that chair.
1: New passenger. Good afternoon, sir. May I see your ticket, please?
5: Stow it, freak. I'm not amused.
4: Oh, chill, Ty. He was just showing her some fun.
5: Oh, right. And wheelchair boy here can show her more fun than me? The day I can't do something twice as good as wheelchair boy, I give up my spot in left field to him and personally wash and wax his ride there.
4: Great, at least that way you do something helpful for once.
5: Funny, funny. Sharon, are you coming or what?
6: Yeah, I'm coming. I'll see you guys later.
3: Bye.
2: Bye.
3: Sheesh, what's his problem? He should have been acting like a jerk lately.
4: Yeah, I think he needs a lesson in humility.
3: Uh-oh. Clear the area.
1: Why?
3: Because when Darlene decides to teach someone a lesson, it gets ugly. Especially when she uses the word humility as part of the sentence.
1: I don't want to do anything mean.
4: Don't worry, but I'll think of something.
7: The next day...
8: Attention, class. Does everyone have their permission slip signed for picnic day?
2: What if it rains that day?
1: Yeah, if it does, my chair will rust.
8: We'll just postpone it.
5: Too bad. I'd kind of like to see that thing rusting.
3: Whatever, Ty. What about the class meeting, Mrs. K?
8: That'll be after school today. Darlene, Mike, Sharon, Shane, 3:15, okay?
3: Yes.
9: Yes. Okay.
4: My locker. 2 minutes, Shane.
2: Coming. Just let me grab Chris and Mike.
3: Darlene, I hope you've got something really good up your sleeve. I'm missing my lunch period here.
4: Well, I've thought of a plan.
1: I hope it's not something that'll make him mad.
4: No. In fact, in spite of himself, I think Ty will probably respect you for it.
1: What's the plan? Anyway, what are you gonna do?
4: Not us. You.
1: What? Me?
3: Come on, fill us in.
4: We're gonna use the tortoise and the hare plan.
1: Hey, if you're thinking I'm the tortoise, think again. I'm pretty fast in this thing.
4: You're not gonna use your chair.
3: What gives?
4: Well, from what I hear, you're a pretty good swimmer, right, Chris?
1: Well, yeah. I won a silver and a gold in the Special Olympics this last summer.
2: Hey, cool.
1: Yeah, but I still couldn't beat Ty, if that's what you're thinking.
4: But that's just the point.
3: I'm beginning to see the method to your madness, Darlene.
4: Good. See, Ty mouthed off and bragged about being able to do twice whatever Chris can, correct?
3: So true.
1: So you do want me to race Ty?
2: He'll kill Chris. Ty swims even better than I do.
3: Yeah, but does he swim twice as fast as Chris? That's the question.
2: Oh, hey, cool. But what makes you think he'll go for it?
4: Are you kidding? When have you ever known Ty to pass up a dare?
3: Especially since he's got no clue that old Chris here is such a fish.
4: Right. We just won't tell him, and I'm sure he'll jump at the chance.
1: Well, okay, I'm game.
3: Attaboy. Great. All right.
1: On one condition, we do it in a Christian way. No taunting, no...
4: Yeah, all right. Suck all the fun out of it for me.
3: See? I told you she was scary.
10: We'll get right back to Aunt Carol's story in just a moment.
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9: And now back to Aunt Carol's story for today called Christopher.
10: Everyone's mood seemed somewhat buoyed up by the thought of the little lesson they were planning for Ty. Until later that afternoon at the class meeting when Mrs. K gave them some bad news.
8: So, if that's the last item on our agenda, I'd like to discuss something a little more somber. I've heard the backing that the board initially granted for the mainstream program is in jeopardy, unless someone can think of a way of convincing them that the students at Westbrook High will benefit by continuing the program.
4: How long do we have to come up with something?
8: The final vote is to be taken on the night of the class picnic at a school board meeting.
11: That's not very much time, but I have an idea. Sharon, Darlene, Shane, my house at 5 o'clock, okay?
4: Sure. Anyway, it was your turn to come up with an idea.
12: What's the plan?
11: Well, it's kind of a twist on Darlene's idea, except I think we can kill two birds with one stone.
10: Later that afternoon at Michael's house.
11: So, Sharon, your mom's vice president of the school board, correct?
4: Check.
11: Okay, you start working on her. And Darlene, you're in charge of getting Mr. Ward's attention on Chris.
4: Isn't he president of the board?
11: Yes, and also Ty's father.
13: A very important person to our plan. So what's my assignment?
11: Covert intelligence.
4: Hidden intelligence is the only kind Shane has.
11: We need to know Ty's time for the 100-meter freestyle.
13: Okay, I'll do a little snooping and see what I can find out.
4: What if it doesn't work? I don't want to see Chris leave, especially so soon.
11: Me either. So why don't we incorporate one of Chris's methods?
13: What do you mean?
4: I'll bet I know. He prays in the cafeteria every day before lunch.
11: Right on.
13: Well, if Chris can do it, so can we.
4: Why would God listen to us?
11: I guess because we're trying to help somebody else. Besides, Chris is intimate with him. God will already know the score on this thing.
4: I hope so. Because if I pull this stunt and it fails, my mom will be on my case for sure.
11: Well, it's worth a try. Let's bow our heads and I'll start. Dear God, this is Michael, and I'm coming to you with a request. Not for me, but for our friend Chris. He needs you right now because some people on the board think the program he's a part of doesn't warrant their continued support. God, if you can spare a minute, how many minutes will this race take?
4: 5, max.
11: 5 minutes, God. We'd all owe you big time. Amen.
1: Private meeting, or can I come in?
11: Hey, it's Chris. Come on in!
1: Hey, what's happening? You guys look kind of glum.
11: Well, you won't believe it.
4: Should we tell him?
11: Might as well. Cat's half out of the bag.
13: We got some bad news today. You might have to leave school.
1: Oh, that. Well, thank goodness. I thought something really terrible happened.
4: But this is terrible. Aren't you disappointed?
1: Sure, because I'll really miss you guys. But this same thing happened a couple of years ago. They said I was costing the school too much. But I think they were just being nice. I do scare a lot of people, you know.
4: Not us.
13: No way.
4: I still think you're cute. Besides, we have a plan.
1: Does Ty know you're here, Sharon?
4: Nope, but he'll find out soon enough. He really can be quite nice when he wants, you know.
11: And we're gonna make him want. Shall we inform Chris of the plan? We call it Operation Save Christopher.
4: I still like Tortoise and the Hare.
13: I think that's been used before.
4: Well, anyway, we're gonna invite the school board members to our picnic.
6: And then they'll see you beat Super Jock Ty with their very eyes.
1: You really think this will make a difference?
11: Well, let's put it this way. When they see how much everybody's pulling for you and how we're all rooting for you, maybe they'll see the value in keeping you with us. What do you think?
1: You do know the president of the board is Ty's father.
6: Yeah, isn't it just perfect?
10: The next day at school, Shane is elected to find Ty. Meanwhile, Darlene and Mike are discussing plans with Chris.
11: So as soon as Shane gets back here with Ty, we'll issue the big challenge.
1: What? So soon? I'm not prepared yet. I've never challenged anyone before. You know, stood up
6: whoa,
1: to...
6: Whoa, whoa, breathe. Will you just chill?
1: Sorry. Must be all the energy I conserve wheeling around in this chair. I save it for panic attacks.
11: I'm glad you have a sense of humor, because I've been doing some figuring.
6: Uh-oh.
11: Well, it's like this. Shane found out that Ty swims the 100-meter freestyle in 56.78 seconds, and he's pretty consistent.
6: So he's got to swim it twice as fast as Chris.
11: Right. So, Chris, what's your best time?
1: 2 minutes... 52 seconds.
6: Oh, but that makes Ty about three times as fast.
11: Exactly. So we've got to work this one just right.
12: So, you guys, what's up? Shane said you wanted to see me.
6: Where is he?
12: Shane?
6: Yeah.
12: In locker 318. I'll give you the combination after you explain why I'm here.
11: Is there air?
12: Sure. What do you think those little vents are for?
11: Well, anyway... I was just wondering what Coach is going to say when Chris replaces you in left field.
12: Yeah, right. And just what makes you think that's going to happen?
11: You said that the day you couldn't do anything three times as good as Chris, the spot was his.
12: I thought I said twice. But hey, who cares? Three times, two times, it's all the same. So what'll it be? Baseball? Basketball? Shoot, I'll even play chess with him and beat him.
11: We thought a race at the picnic would be good.
12: Sure. But I thought you guys were his friends. And now you're setting him up in front of everybody? Some friends. Tisk, tisk, tisk.
1: They are my friends. So is it a deal?
12: Whoa. He talks. Finally. And sure, it's a deal. You know, I really hate doing this to you. But since you insist, what'll it be?
1: I was thinking of swimming.
12: That's a good one. What are you going to do? Put pontoons on that chair of yours?
1: Don't worry about me. So... Like I said, is it a deal?
12: Let me get this straight. Chris swims 100 meters freestyle. I swim 300 meters, and I win, of course.
6: If you think you can.
12: Oh, boy, this is going to be fun. See you at the picnic.
1: Boy, I sure hope you guys know what you're doing.
11: Uh-oh.
6: I don't like the sound of that. Uh-oh, what?
11: Ty didn't give us the combination to the locker.
6: Oh, we'd better go see if we can get Shane out.
1: Either that or he misses home ec, and I know how he loves to wear that apron.
10: The day of the picnic arrived, and the entire 11th grade headed for Washington Park by bus. Once there, Chris and his friends breathed a prayer that he would be victorious in the race.
2: Whew. Okay, it's all set. I talked to the lifeguard over at the pool and rounded up as many kids and parents as possible.
11: Good. Chris is getting changed.
12: Hey there, losers. Last chance to back up.
6: Sorry, no deal.
12: Where's Chrissy boy, anyway?
2: He should be over at the pool by now.
12: Good. See you turkeys real soon.
6: Boy, I hope what we're seeing isn't hereditary or we're doomed. We need Ty's dad on our side.
11: Well, there's only one way to find out. Let's get to the pool.
14: Okay, everybody, clear the pool. There's going to be a competition freestyle event in just a minute.
15: Yeah, today's the day the wheelchair kid loses to Ty the Great.
16: His name is Christopher, not the wheelchair kid.
15: Whatever. Ty's gonna mop the pool with him.
6: In your dreams.
17: My son Ty says he's going to race someone, Mrs. K. What I don't understand is why everyone's so excited. Isn't this just a school picnic?
18: Well, Mr. Ward, I think this may be a little more interesting than that.
11: Excuse me, sir. I couldn't help overhearing.
17: And you are?
11: My name's Mike. Mike Stewart. Anyway, this race... Well, it's your son against Chris. He's the one with cerebral palsy. You know, the mainstream student.
17: Oh, yes. I guess I do remember Chris. You say he's racing my son?
11: Yes, sir. Ty said he could do anything twice as fast as Chris. We challenged him to swim the freestyle three times as fast. Well, actually, he's swimming three times as far. And he has to beat Chris's time or he loses.
17: So why the race? Some sort of challenge?
11: We thought, sir, that if you could see how many students like Chris and are cheering for him, then maybe you could convince the board to keep supporting the mainstream program.
17: Our goal all along has been to have interaction between physically challenged and regular students. It is expensive, and the board has to consider that, but what made you think the program was in jeopardy?
11: Not what, but who.
17: Let me guess. Ty.
11: Right, sir. But even the teachers are saying the program might not make it.
17: It's amazing how rumors get started. I'm sorry my son is responsible for this one.
1: Oh, there you are, Mike. You're coming in to cheer for me, aren't you?
11: Oh, sure am. Oh, by the way, this is Mr. Ward.
1: Ty's father?
17: The same. So you're the young man who's swimming against my son. One word of advice.
1: Yes, sir?
17: Keep your elbows up and your head down, except, of course, when breathing.
1: But why are you helping me, sir? He's your son.
17: Yes, and I have a feeling he needs what I hope he gets in this case.
1: With you on my side, sir, I can't lose.
10: Soon, all the students, teachers, and parents gathered around the pool. Ty took one look at Chris motoring up to the side of the pool in his wheelchair and called out,
19: "Hey, I don't see any pontoons on that thing yet."
10: But Chris ignored the remark. Then he rose from his wheelchair and slowly made his way to the edge of the pool with a walker. Soon, Ty and Chris were poised at the edge of the pool, and then the starting whistle blew. The two shot off the side of the pool and into the water.
11: Go, Chris!
4: Oh, Ty's really flying!
13: Look! Chris is moving out! I think he's making up time!
8: Come on, Chris! You can do it!
17: Yeah, Chris!
8: You're cheering for Chris, Mr. Ward?
17: Well, yes, I guess I am. Go, Chris!
11: They're on the home stretch!
4: It's gonna be close!
13: Ty's closing fast. Watch their fingers. Watch to see who's first.
11: Yeah! He did it! Chris is the winner!
4: He won! He won!
13: Yeah, Chris!
12: Boy, I can't believe it. You can really move.
1: You too, Ty. You were awesome.
12: But that took a lot of guts. I've been a real jerk, Chris. I'm sorry.
17: Great race, both of you. Chris, I have to say this. I'm really proud of you.
1: Thank you, sir.
17: And Ty, just now I heard you apologize. You don't know how proud that makes me of you two.
12: Thanks, Dad. Look, Chris, I'm sorry it took such a long time for me to get a clue. I can't promise no more jokes about your chair, though.
1: No problem, Ty. I wouldn't have it any other way.
10: From that day on, the friendship between Chris and Ty grew stronger and stronger. They became real buddies. Chris even played in Ty's left field position for a while with Ty's blessing. When his mainstream session was over and Chris returned to his special school, no one missed his easy wit and brave spirit more than Ty, because he now knew something very important. A person's value is in his heart, not in his body. Who we are is defined by our spirit and not our physical prowess, by our mind and not our muscle. It's something that all of us, young or old, need to remember always.
9: What a great story, and remember, boys and girls, no matter who you are, what you look like, what challenges you face, who your parents are, where you live, whatever, God loves you.
10: And so do we, right, Uncle Dan?
9: That's right, Aunt Carol. In fact...
10: Yes?
9: Well, that's exactly why we love bringing our stories to kids and their families.
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22: See you.

0: Brother Philip has power that I never dreamed existed. He even casts out evil spirits and heals all sorts of diseases.
1: I don't think he uses fakery or sorcery. His is genuine power from God.
0: I believe that. That's why I was baptized and joined up with them. I've been following Philip everywhere he goes. I'm amazed at the miracles he performs. I just can't get over it.
2: Peter, remember that day we stopped at Jacob's well in Samaria, and Jesus sat and talked to that woman? How vexed we were that he would even talk to a Samaritan. And he stayed 2 days teaching them. The seed that Jesus sowed those 2 days is yielding a harvest now. The Samaritans are believing and are being baptized by the hundreds and thousands.
3: Yes, I know. Philip is a devout man. God is greatly blessing his efforts. As you say, souls are being saved by the thousands.
2: Well, how did you know about it?
3: Well, it's being talked about by almost everyone. Isn't that how you knew?
2: No. Philip sent word that he needs help. Who shall we send?
3: That is a matter for all the disciples to vote on, wouldn't you say?
2: Well, I'll call a meeting of the 12 immediately. Philip's need is urgent. It seems that you, Peter, and you, John, have been chosen to go to Samaria and help with the work there.
3: You baptized them, but as yet the Holy Spirit has not descended upon them.
4: I was waiting for help, Peter. It's a mammoth task.
3: I know. Get the believers together, and we will pray and lay hands on them that they may receive the Holy Spirit.
5: O God of our fathers, God of truth and love, these people gathered here love thee, and have joined by baptism thy family. Now, O God, as we lay our hands upon each one, send thy Holy Spirit down upon them, that the adoption into thy family may be complete. In Jesus' name and for his sake, amen.
0: Peter, this is a great power you have. Just by laying on of hands, you can cause the Holy Spirit to descend upon a person.
3: It was Jesus Christ's departing gift to mankind.
0: I would like to have that power.
3: I have not the power to give it.
0: Oh, I didn't expect you to give it to me. I'll pay for it, any amount you name.
3: Your money perish with you, Simon, for thinking that you can buy God's gift. You have no part or share in our work, for your heart is not right in God's sight. Repent and pray to the Lord that he will forgive you for thinking such a wicked thing as this. Pray that God curse you not, for I see that you are full of bitter envy and are a prisoner of sin.
0: Pray you to the Lord for me, that the curse of God which you have spoken of come not upon me.
4: Peter, may I ask why you did not pray for Simon as he requested?
3: He asked me to pray only that the punishment for his wicked plans and thoughts come not upon him. He did not repent or ask to be forgiven.
6: Her Majesty, Queen of Ethiopia, will recall that this is the time of year I go to Jerusalem to worship according to my belief and custom. May I have Her Majesty's permission to go again this year?
7: You're one of my most trustworthy officials. I worry none at all with you in charge of my treasure house. You have my permission, but be sure to take the usual guards and servants. There are many robbers and murderers along the roads these days, and I want my treasurer back.
6: Thank you, Your Royal Majesty. Well, we may as well head for home now, Captain. The ceremonies are over.
8: Yes, sir. Today, sir?
6: Early in the morning. Have my carriage ready by sunup.
8: Is His Highness comfortable?
6: As much as can be expected in a carriage. I bought something to occupy my time and mind. A copy of the Book of Isaiah. It's part of the Israelite scripture.
8: Yes, sir. Driver, get started.
9: Get up now. Come on, get up.
10: Philip, get yourself ready and go south to the road that goes from Jerusalem to Gaza.
4: The Lord wants me here for some mission. I know not what, but it shall be revealed unto me at the proper time. Here comes a caravan now. Must be an important person with all those attendants and soldiers. Oh, he's riding in a carriage. He must be important.
10: Philip, go over and stay close to that chariot, and you will know what to do.
6: He is like a sheep that was taken to be slaughtered. He is like a lamb that makes no sound when its wool is cut off. He did not say a word. He was humiliated, and justice was denied him. No one will be able to tell about his descendants, for his life is taken from this earth into heaven.
4: Do you understand what you are reading, sir?
6: Oh, how can I understand unless someone explains it to me? Driver, stop the carriage.
9: Whoa!
6: Now get up here and sit with me, my friend.
9: All right, driver. Come on, here.
6: Sir, I pray thee, of whom speaketh Isaiah? Of himself? Of some other man?
11: Then Philip began to speak, starting from this very passage in Isaiah. He told the good news about a crucified and risen Savior. After a while, they came to a place where there was some water, and the important treasurer said,
6: "Here is some water. What is to keep me from being baptized?"
11: The carriage was stopped, and they went down into the water, and Philip baptized him. When they came up out of the water, behold, Philip was taken away by the Holy Spirit.
6: He has been taken away. He was of God. Of a truth, I have found the way to salvation. Thank you, dear God, and thy Son, Jesus.
11: And he went on his way full of joy.
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13: So the other day I went to the front desk of the radio station and asked if I could borrow some hand lotion. And the young lady gave me this little hand lotion bottle. It says Sweet Pea Body Lotion. And I put it on my hands, and man, I have to tell you, the fragrance was so strong. I could smell it on me all day long. You know, we all carry a certain body fragrance that people can smell on us throughout the day. And in fact, the Bible talks about that in 2 Corinthians chapter 2. It says, our lives are a Christ-like fragrance, rising up to God. But this fragrance is perceived differently by those who are being saved and by those who are perishing. In other words, the Bible is saying that when you have a connection with God, you give off a different body odor, a different fragrance. In fact, one of the Bible translations says, your aroma is sweet pleasing to God. And don't forget that when you have a relationship with God, God desires to be closer and be in relationship with you. I'm Chaplain Kumar, and this is the 1 Minute Devotional.
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0: Master. This has been for thee a busy and eventful day.
1: Oh, yes, Master. All day thou hast been teaching and healing, and the criticism of the Pharisees has made thy work more severe, tiring, and harassing.
0: Night is approaching, Master, and still the crowd presses upon thee. We beg of thee, Master, seek a solitary place where thou mayest rest.
2: Very well, my beloved. We shall cross the lake to the eastern shore.
0: Yes. There are a few towns and villages over there, but it is a more desolate region. Certainly, Master, thou canst find seclusion there.
2: My disciples, follow me thither.
1: Shall I tell the people to

0: Those of us who were fishermen will row. Let Philip handle the rudder.
1: There are a few small boats along the shore. People are getting into them, following us.
0: Well, row hard and fast. We must outdistance them so that the master may have rest and solitude when we reach the other side.
1: Oh, it's getting dark. Perhaps we can elude the other boats in the darkness of night.
0: Why do the people insist on bothering the master day after day, night after night? Know they not that he must have rest?
1: You're young, John. Even so, you should realize that the people tire of the bigotry and meaningless ceremonies of the synagogues. They hunger and thirst after the sympathy and understanding and deep love of the master.
0: It grows dark, but I can see that the other boats keep pace. Row faster, men, faster! The storm! It sounds like we're in for it!
2: The waves are already higher than the boat, and water's coming over the sides, filling the boat.
0: Be not afraid, Thomas. We are fishermen, four of us. Many storms have we been through and safely navigated whithersoever we wished. We'll get you safely to the other side.
1: Yes, we have spent our lives on this lake. Storms, high waves, nothing to us.
2: With the howling winds and the darkness, surely we will be warm.
0: Bailing, all of you that aren't rowing, lest the boat be filled with water.
2: Are we going to sink?
0: Where, Thomas, and bail? With your hands? Anything? Any suggestions, Andrew? Peter? Never saw the waves so high or the wind so strong.
1: Oh, the wind has swept wildly down the gorges along the eastern shore.
2: It's dark. So dark I can see nothing. Absolutely nothing.
0: Forget the darkness and bail. Bail. Do we gain any, Peter?
1: No, the boat continues to fill with water. Oh, we cannot bail, John. We must hang on for our lives.
2: We'll be why did we come out here so near night, anyway? You fishermen should have known better.
0: The master asked us to take him across to him. The master! Where is he? Master! Master! Do any of you see the master?
1: Can't see anything in this darkness. Master!
0: Master! Master, where art thou?
2: He has forgotten us, forsaken us.
1: The master helped others. He healed the sick, cast out devils. Has he forgotten us, his disciples?
0: Maybe he's powerless to help us.
2: He has forgotten us.
0: We drown without his help. But where is he? Master!
2: Does he not know that we need him desperately? Without him, we are helpless. Master!
0: Where can he be? Master!
2: Master! Master!
1: There he is! I saw him in the flash of the lightning. He's there in the stern, sound asleep, peacefully unaware of the danger to him and to us. He's nearest you, John. Awaken him.
0: Master! Master, wake up! Master!
2: Is it possible that he careth not that we are about to perish?
0: How can he rest so peacefully while we are in danger and battling with death? Master! Master! He's awakening! Master, Lord, save us! We perish!
3: Jesus rises. He stands in the midst of his disciples while the tempest rages. The waves break over them, and the lightning illuminates his face, filled with tender love. Jesus lifts his hands, so often employed in deeds of mercy.
4: Peace, be still.
3: A hush fell upon the disciples. Even Peter did not attempt to express the awe that filled his heart. In the calm, fear was forgotten. The people who had followed Jesus across the sea whispered among themselves,
5: "What manner of man is this, that even the winds and the sea obey him?"

The wonderful things the Lord showed me of heaven, I cannot describe. I saw there tables of stone in which the names of the multitude of the redeemed were engraved in letters of gold. After we beheld the glory of the temple, we went out, and Jesus left us and went into the city. Soon we heard his lovely voice again saying, "Come, my people, you have come out of great tribulation and done my will, suffered for me. Come in to supper, for I myself will serve you." We shouted, "Alleluia! Glory!" and entered into the city. And I saw a table of pure silver. It was many miles in length, yet our eyes could extend over it. I saw the fruit of the tree of life, the manna, almonds, figs, pomegranates, grapes, and many other kinds of fruit. Then Jesus said, "You must go back to earth again and relate to others what I have revealed to you." Then an angel bore me gently down to

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Hey everyone, what's up? We're Passion, and today we just want to encourage you around Ephesians 2. In Ephesians 2, there's this amazing passage of scripture that says that once we were dead, we were separated from God because of our sin, because of our transgressions, but because of God and His great love for us, His great love for you, He's made us alive with Christ forever. And that's an amazing reality that we live in as Jesus followers. And really nothing can come against that, no matter what kind of hard day you're having, no matter what somebody else says about you. The truth is that you are alive in Christ, and that can give you hope right here in this moment. And there's a part in our new song, Glorious Day, that says, I have a future and my eyes are open because you called my name and I came running out of that grave. So the truth for us today, the truth for you today, is because of what Christ has done on the cross and because He rose from the dead, we are alive forever in Him. And we can walk in confidence today knowing that that's true about you.

0: big crowd. The largest he's had yet, I think.
1: Definitely. I see people here from Jerusalem, Judea, Paris. Yes, there's somebody from Decapolis and Idumea.
0: And I see, believe it or not, people from Tyre and Sidon.
1: There's not room enough here on the beach for the rest.
2: The master has instructed me to say that he will lead the way to a level space on the mountainside so that all may see and hear him.
0: Isn't there a better place than behind these bushes?
1: It's ideal, I think. We can see and hear him, but he can't see us. We can whisper and disturb no one.
0: Whisper? Oh, why would we? Oh, yes, I see. We can discuss what he says, deciding if there is anything to report to our superiors.
1: 1, 2, 3, 4, 5, 6, 7, 8, 9, 12! Jesus has 12 disciples. Did he acquire a new one?
0: Well, he must have. Ah, it's that big one sitting on the right elbow of Jesus.
1: Him? Oh, I know him. Name's Judas. Intelligent, talented, but I doubt if he can be trusted. The fact that
2: he... Quiet, please!
0: Something special is going to happen, I can sense it.
1: Such as what?
0: I don't know. Perhaps a special announcement.
1: Do you think maybe he's going to announce that soon now he will overthrow the Roman yoke and reestablish the Israelite kingdom?
0: Well, the people are expecting something. Look at their faces, especially the faces of those poverty-ridden peasants and fishermen. They hope to hear the assurance that their wretched hovels, the scanty food, their life of toil and fear of want are to be replaced by mansions of plenty and days of ease.
1: The poor are always hoping for that. As for me, I look forward to the day when the Messiah shall overcome the Romans, when we have dominion over them and possess the riches and splendor of the Roman Empire.
0: Personally, I doubt that Jesus is going to say any such thing. He will probably surprise us all, say something entirely different.
1: Make up your mind. Are you for or against Jesus?
0: I am a Pharisee. I obey my superior. I do that which is
1: necessary. Shh! Crowd is silent. Jesus is about to speak.
3: Blessed are the poor in spirit,

0: This is the kingdom of heaven.
1: Poor in spirit. What can he possibly mean by that? To be poor is to have nothing. Certainly he cannot mean that a person with no spirit at all is blessed.
2: Oh, I think I understand what he's getting at. One must feel his own spiritual poverty. Some are spiritually proud, feel that they are perfect and in need of nothing. Others are contrite and humble of spirit. Those are the ones who are blessed and will inherit the kingdom when it comes.
1: Such deep meanings to such simple words, I doubt it.
0: Blessed are they that mourn, for they shall be comforted.
1: Explain that if you can.
2: It has some deep practical and spiritual meaning, I'm sure.
1: But what? Many people mourn, but this does not stop their suffering. Neither are they comforted.
2: Mourning brings tears. Tears are frequently the result of mental suffering, of being found out in our sins. Often we are sorry for the results of our bad deeds, and not for the deed itself. This brings no comfort, but real sorrow for sin could, I'm sure, bring comfort. The scripture is written by Jeremiah, has this to say, if I remember correctly. I will turn their mourning into joy and will comfort them and make them rejoice for their sorrow. See, the words of Jesus, though simple, do have a very deep spiritual meaning.
0: Blessed are the meek, for they shall inherit the earth.
1: I know that's not true. One has to fight for what one gets. If you are meek, others grab what is rightfully yours. It is only the greedy, the aggressive, who will inherit or get anything.
2: Think of it, like this. We should...
1: There is no other way to think of it.
2: We'll try anyway. Meekness and humbleness mean the same thing. Blessed are the humble, for they shall inherit the earth. Does that make sense?
1: Not much.
2: A humble heart. One who thinks not of himself, but of doing for others. He just might have a better chance to get into the kingdom than a boastful, proud, egotistical person. Think along those lines.
0: Blessed are they which do hunger and thirst after righteousness, for they shall be filled.
1: You need not explain that. I already understand it. If I hunger after anything and work to get it, I will get it. I will be filled.
0: Blessed are the merciful, for they shall obtain mercy.
2: How true that is. If I smile, I get smiles in return. If I show anger, I get anger. My fellow men treat me as I treat them.
1: I'll admit that Jesus is right in that one. It is nice to show mercy and get mercy in return.
0: Blessed are the pure in heart, for they shall see God. Love your enemies, bless them that curse you. And unto him that smiteth thee on the one cheek, offer also the other. Give to every man that asketh of thee. As ye would that men should do to you, do ye also to them likewise. For if ye love them that love you, what have ye done? Sinners do that. And if you do good to them that do good to you, ye do nothing more than sinners themselves do. And if ye lend for hope of reward, ye do as the sinner who lends to the sinner to receive as much again. Therefore say I unto ye, love your enemies, do good, lend, hoping for nothing in return, and your reward shall be great, and ye shall be the children of God and inherit his kingdom.
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0: Welcome to Hope Sabbath School, an in-depth, interactive study of the Word of God. What a series this has been, growing in your relationship with God, my relationship. You see, Derek, we all need that, whether we're just taking our first step of faith or whether we've been walking with Jesus for a long time. This series is so practical. And the topic today is also very practical, surviving setbacks. Did you know in your walk with God, there'll be times that you experience setbacks, at least in your life? And how do I relate to God in the midst of those times? Very practical. And I'm excited because one of our team members, Sabine, is going to be leading our study today. Always good to have you. And what a great team. Take a look at each other. You look great today. It looks like the world. And we're glad that you're part of the team too. Wherever you're joining from, we're glad that we can study the Word of God together. We're always excited to hear from you. I really mean that. Whether you leave a comment on our YouTube channel or you send an email to sshope@hopetv.org, we experience joy when we see how God is blessing you. So Beza, thanks for writing to us from Ethiopia. And Beza says, hello, Hope Sabbath School.
1: Hello. Hello.
0: I appreciate the in-depth, interactive study of the Word of God. Can you tell that Beza has been listening? And the personal testimonies of the team members. Mm-hmm. May God bless you all abundantly. Mm-hmm. You know, I just have to confess, with some of these unusual names, not being from Ethiopia, I do not know if Beza is a man or a woman. So Beza will quickly write another email and tell me. But Beza, we're glad you're with us. Noreen writes from Jamaica. Mm-hmm. Anyone of Jamaican roots here? We have some team members, don't we, with Jamaican roots. Noreen writes, here's what I really appreciate about Hope Sabbath School. Mm. You want to hear what it is?
2: Yes.
0: Just one sentence. It teaches us to believe that God is able.
3: Amen. Amen.
0: I love that. Keep it simple, right? Teaches us to believe God is able. Here's a small note from a donor couple in Florida. And they write, hello, Hope Sabbath School.
1: Hello.
0: Such a blessing to watch you each week as we gather around the TV, probably watching on DirecTV, channel 368. Your personal experiences are inspiring for us to hear. May God continue to bless you as you take the message of hope around the world. Amen. And a gift of $300.
1: Amen.
0: Well, donor couple in Florida, you know who you are. And thank you so much for your support and for your prayers. We're glad you're part of our global family. And by the way, you say, Derek, I'd like to help. 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Thank you for doing that. One last note. Boy, this is a great name for Hope Sabbath School. We have a note from Good Hope. Okay. Good Hope in Nigeria. Good Hope writes, hello, Hope Sabbath School.
1: Hello.
0: You were expecting that, right?
1: Yeah.
0: I watch you on your YouTube channel. Mm-hmm. By the way, if you're a YouTuber and you haven't checked us out, Hope Sabbath School is our YouTube channel. It's growing exponentially every month. And if you're a YouTuber, subscribe. We'd love to have you join us there. I love the interactive way you study together, reasoning from the scriptures. Mm-hmm. You have blessed me so much. And I also teach an interactive class when I have the opportunity.
4: Mm-hmm.
0: God bless you all. Keep up the good work. Well, Good Hope, just in case you didn't know, you can go to our website and download the same outline that Sabine is going to be using to teach our group today. Mm. The same outline that we're all using in our group. You can download that. I have people around the world downloading it, translating it into Malay or Amharic or whatever their language is, and making it contextualize for your part of the world, we're just thankful that we can support you in sharing the Word of God. Yes. Well, before we sing our theme song, we're getting closer to the end of our series. If you haven't taken advantage of that free resource, Steps to Jesus, just go to our website. It is a contemporary version of the classic book, Steps to Christ, that God has used to bless millions of people in 160 languages. But we've got a contemporary translation, a contemporary version, I should say, that could really bless your life today. If you go to our website, hopetv.org/hopeSS, you can download a digital copy and you can share it with friends. I know you'll be blessed. Download the theme song while you're there. You say, Derek, I've already done that. I've learned it. Let's sing it together.

0: You know, I'm thinking, Sabina, as you lead our study, wouldn't it be amazing today for someone to say, I'm going to seek the Lord while he may be found?
1: Yeah. Mm.
2: That's
0: or maybe someone
2: for.
0: Who's surviving a setback or in the middle of a setback. God Amen. Bless you as you lead our study today.
2: Amen, Derek. Let us pray. Our gracious Lord, what a blessing for us to be here today seeking your face. You're just singing here that, you know, your grace is beautiful and that we can turn to you and seek you, that we are going to find some special blessings. And that's the blessing of your love and salvation that never ceases for us.
0: Amen.
2: God, I pray now that your Holy Spirit will be upon each one of us and each one of our listeners also, that we might all turn to you and end this studying with thirst and a desire to come close running to you. In your name I pray. Mm-hmm. Amen.
0: Amen.
2: Okay, so the title of the lesson today is Surviving Setbacks. You know, we've been on this role of studying different lessons to help us grow in a relationship with God. And there is no such thing as having a relationship with God without setbacks. Mm-hmm. You know, possibly one of the most difficult setbacks I have survived in my life, Derek and friends, has been the loss of my father. Mm. I had, unfortunately in my life, the loss of my dad at the age of 15. Mm. And I still remember the bitterness of experiencing, you know, not only him going through the disease and the sorrow of and the grief of seeing him losing, you know, his physical capacities and slightly and slowly losing life. But also, especially one day for me was very heavy. It was the day in which we had to bury him. Mm-hmm. I remember looking at the dust in the ground and even seeing some creatures, living creatures in the dust while we had to cover the coffin with the dust. Mm-hmm. For me, in my heart, was so hopeless. Mm. Thankfully, on that same week, I had an encounter with Jesus. I had people that came into my life that they had been already seeding in my heart invitations. Mm. And I finally relented and decided it was a good time for me to visit a church. And there I learned about the hope of Jesus.
0: Amen.
2: So the worst setback I've went through in my life, unfortunately, I didn't have that understanding that now I have about the hope we have in Christ. Mm. So since then, I've been able to survive setbacks, holding not so much to the bitterness that there is in death and grief and loss, but most importantly, in the hope of the presence of God, no matter what. Amen. So I hope that today, as we study this lesson, we are going to find this for ourselves and also those who are watching us, that you are also going to experience that those setbacks you might be facing even right now, with Jesus, they can turn into a big blessing in your life. Mm. So to begin our study, I would like to welcome Mighty. Will you please turn to us to the book of Mark? And we are going to go and to be looking at a storm that Jesus went through with his disciples. And that's in the book of Mark, chapter 4, verses 35 to 41. So, Mighty, would you please lead us there?
3: Sure. I'll be reading from the New American Standard Bible. And it says, on that day, when evening came, he said to them, let us go over to the other side. Leaving the crowd, they took him along with them in the boat, just as he was, and other boats were with him. And there arose a fierce gale of wind, and the waves were breaking over the boat so much that the boat was already filling up. Jesus himself was in the stern, asleep on the cushion. And they woke him and said to him, teacher, do you not care that we are perishing? And he got up and rebuked the wind and said to the sea, hush, be still. And the wind died down, and it became perfectly calm. And he said to them, why are you afraid? Do you still have no faith? They became very much afraid and said to one another, who then is this, that even the wind and the sea obey him?
2: Mm. Wow, thank you so much. So here, when we look at this specific episode, you know, they were caught, the disciples were caught in a storm in the Sea of Galilee. How is it that you see that the presence of Jesus made a difference for them? Yes, Travis.
1: Well, it seems that they were more afraid after he calmed the sea, because it said when the winds and the waves obeyed him, they were exceedingly afraid. I think they realized it was an aha moment for them. We're in the presence of God.
2: Mm-hmm. Amen.
1: And I think for we can have those experiences in life when Jesus intercedes for us, when we go through our storms in life. Mm-hmm. We can just actually stand in awe, maybe, mm-hmm. and not in fear, like being afraid, but actually in awe of a God who works on our behalf.
2: Mm-hmm. Amen.
0: But I think before that, the reason they were so afraid, mm-hmm. is because they forgot that Jesus was in the boat. Mm-hmm. They'd seen him perform many miracles. But at this time, and I think, I mean, I can relate to that. Maybe we all can. Sometimes I'm so focused on the storm, I forget about the presence of Jesus.
2: Mm. Right. Okay. So anyone else? How do you see that? Yes, Angeli.
4: I want to go back to what Derek said, that being with Jesus does not mean the absence of the storm. Mm-hmm. Mm-hmm. You can be with Jesus and the storm will come, but what he guarantees is the peace. He will speak into it, and his peace he will give unto us.
2: Mm-hmm. Amen. Mm-hmm. Yes, so what I'm listening here is that, for instance, one of the ways in which we can experience a difference in when having a setback in life may be through a storm like the ones that they were experiencing, mm-hmm. is that even still there will be setbacks, we can have a conviction that Jesus will be present with us, mm-hmm. right? So that's very important. Uh-huh. Mm-hmm. Any other thoughts here about this passage, Stephanie?
5: And when they called to him, his presence brought peace mm-hmm. to the environment.
2: Mm-hmm. Amen. Yes, Jonathan.
6: I like the quote from a book that says, sometimes God calms the storm, sometimes he calms his child.
5: Yes.
2: Mm-hmm. Amen. Mm-hmm. Yes. Okay, Mighty.
3: Just reading this passage, it's when the disciples woke him up, I wondered what they wanted him to do, because they were definitely not expecting him to do what he did, because they were shocked. Who is this man that even this happened? So I wondered, you know, we sometimes have expectations of God and limit him in what he can do in our lives. Mm-hmm. Okay, God, I expect you to give me this money. Maybe I can make it through the end of the month and do this. And we bottle God in certain expectations, but he can do much more.
0: Mm-hmm.
3: And our faith is limited what his limits, what his capabilities are. Because they were surprised. And sometimes I'm guilty of the same as what I can say. Yeah. Wow, God did this when I was expecting this in my life. I think all of us, when we reflect back, we sometimes put a limit on God, and that actually restricts some of the blessings that we can get.
2: Amen. Mm-hmm. So we are learning here that we can experience peace, even though there might be a storm, that knowing that God's presence is there can actually help us raise expectations that whatever is the storm around us, we can actually expect a better outcome than we could ever ask for, right? Mm-hmm. I saw your hand up, Derek. Did you have a call?
0: So I was thinking, though I saw Rachel too, I'm sure she had something to say, but there's another story in John 6, which is startling, and I won't read it, but it says, it's where Jesus comes walking on the water. Mm-hmm. It says, when he got into the boat, immediately the boat was at the place where they were planning to go. Mm-hmm. And I thought, how did that happen? Mm-hmm. And the answer is, when we recognize that Jesus is with us, miracles happen.
2: Amen. Amen. Amen. Yes. Rachel, you still have your comment up?
7: I was just wondering, you know, opposite of what Mighty said, I was wondering what Jesus would expect them to do, because he was quite unhappy with their reaction. You know, he was a little disappointed in them that they didn't have faith. I don't know if it was in him or in his capability to help them, or in God, that God could also work through them to deliver them through the storm.
2: Right. Mm-hmm. Yeah. And I think that's quite relatable, right? I don't know about you, but even myself in my journey with God, there have been moments that even though I have a big reservatory of faith and lived experience with God, and I've seen God speaking and doing mighty wonders, when I see a storm that looks a bit different than I've experienced in the past, fear comes. Right? I think that's a very human response. So that's why we turn to scripture, when we can hold to the promises of our God on those moments, because then we won't be caught by surprise. Mm-hmm. You know, we might experience fear, we might experience unrest, but we can know in our hearts, in our minds, and hold to the promise that Jesus is in the boat with us, no matter how different the skies look like. Yeah. Amen. Yeah. So we have another story here that can also give us a bit more insight. And for that, maybe can I have Kishore? Will you turn to us to the book of John? And we'll be reading from the chapter 11, verses 32 until 44. And now we are going to be looking at how is it that Jesus' presence is going to make a difference in the lives of Martha and Mary when they were experiencing loss in their family.
8: Mm-hmm. Okay, I'm reading from the New King James Version. It says, Then when Mary came where Jesus was and saw him, she fell down at his feet, saying to him, Lord, if you had been here,

0: It was a cave, and a stone lay against it. Jesus said, "Take away the stone." Martha, the sister of him who was dead, said to him, "Lord, by this time there is a stench, for he has been dead 4 days." Jesus said to her, Did I not say to you that if you would believe, you would see the glory of God?" Then they took away the stone from the place where the dead man was laying. And Jesus lifted up his eyes and said, "Father, I thank you that you have heard me, and I know that you always hear me. But because of this, the people who are standing by, I said this, that they may believe that you sent me." Now when he had said these things, he cried with a loud voice, "Lazarus, come forth." And he who had died came out bound hand and foot with grave clots, and his face was wrapped with a cloth. Jesus said to them, "Loose him and let him go."
1: Oh, wow. Thank you, Kishore. What about this passage? What do you see here? What are you learning about, you know, God's presence, Jesus' presence in this episode? Jonathan.
2: Yeah, so I like the last part where he says, "Father, I know that you always hear me, but I say these things that others might know." But the beginning part where it says that he waited. And sometimes God allows us, maybe so that we know, learn God's power in a way that we wouldn't know otherwise. He allows things to progress to where we can only turn to him, and we have to call upon him in a way that we wouldn't have to otherwise.
1: Okay, so you are seeing here in this passage that sometimes as we are going through setbacks in our experience, be it due because of a sinful world we live, maybe do it because of God's purpose, the timing may not look like the one we want, but Jesus is still present and acting, right? Mm-hmm. He's not oblivious. Mm-hmm. Scott, I also saw your hand up.
3: You know, I noticed that by the time Jesus arrived, he didn't do like I might have been tempted to do if I were in his shoes, or just go immediately solve the problem. Mm-hmm. Instead, he took time to show that he cared. Yeah. Mm-hmm. He took time to work with them, to teach them, so that by the time that he raised Lazarus, people, A, they knew that he cared. They'd had a chance to learn what he was trying to teach them. And he still solved the problem. And so sometimes it makes me think that when God doesn't move as quickly as I might expect him to, maybe he's working a larger plan.
1: Amen. Yes. Zandili, and then I'll get Derek's comment. I see he wants to talk to us.
4: This lesson, when I was preparing for it, it touched me in a special way. The previous year and even half of this year, I've been facing a lot of setbacks in my life. Mm-hmm. So when I was going through this passage, I love the fact that Mary falls at his feet. Mm-hmm. And Jesus doesn't stop her or say, "Don't cry, I'm here, he's going to be all right." Mm-hmm. But he lets her cry. He sees the Jews that come after her. And then the Bible says he groaned in his spirit. Mm-hmm. And later on, he cries with Mary. And I'm like, we're serving a God who not only sympathizes, but he also empathizes in my pain that I am going through. He cries alongside with me. And he is invested in me, not just crying in passing or telling me it's going to be okay. But for me, this passage, him crying and everyone seeing, was a healing emotional that showed that he cares, as Scott mentioned. And also the spiritual part, not only did he only care for them physically, but he also cared for them spiritually, because he then told them that I am, he is the resurrection. Not that he just provides the resurrection, but he is the resurrection. And not only that, he restored the family and restored the whole family by raising their brother.
1: Wow. This is so powerful, Zandini. Thank you for your vulnerability. Yeah. I can sure relate to that. And for me, moments that I've also experienced loss or grief or setbacks in my walk with God, it made a whole lot of difference for me to know that he can empathize with me.
5: Right.
1: That he's not only able, but he also feels like I feel. He can carry and understand the feelings I'm experiencing. So this is such a beautiful testimony, right, Derek?
6: So what jumped out at me, Sabina, is the disciples in the boat say, "Teacher," and both Mary and Martha say, "Lord." And so I would say a lesson I learned

0: not only to remember that Jesus is with us in our setbacks, but to remember who Jesus is. He's not just another rabbi or a great teacher. He is Lord, right? He is Kurios, you know, the one every knee will bow. I mean, Lord of Lords. So I just hear that with both of these sisters. Lord, Lord. And I think that's a lesson for us.
1: Amen. Thank you so much for sharing, Derek. Any other comments here? Travis, I saw your hand up.
2: So I just want to point out that actually this story didn't have to happen this way. Because they sent messengers to Jesus saying Lazarus is sick. And he said, it's not unto death, but that the Son of God may be glorified. And then he goes back there, and the whole point or the whole story revolves around the fact that they didn't believe what the words that Jesus had sent back, that it, that his death was actually for the glorification of the Son of God. And I believe that Jesus was weeping because of their unbelief. Sometimes our setbacks are because we don't believe what Jesus says. That's my point. And they wouldn't have experienced that if they would have believed Jesus. When Jesus came, they would have said, Jesus, how are you going to be glorified through our brother's death? That's what Jesus was hoping to hear.
0: Yeah, but to be fair to them, because I love Martha and Mary, they didn't know what he said to the disciples. They just knew that he didn't show up. And I think sometimes, if you read the text, he tells the disciples, this is the Son of God being glorified. And he didn't tell them. So when they got to see him finally, they said, Lord, if you'd been here. The bottom line is we don't always understand what's going on in setbacks of life.
1: That's correct.
0: Right?
1: Yes.
0: But we do know that we want Jesus to be with us.
1: Yes. Any other comments before we move to our next, storm? Any other thoughts that you might have, Jonathan?
3: Just really quick, the Jesus wept part. I mean, like, yes, he had compassion, but he was weeping to a large degree because these people that were about to ready to see this would reject him. Like, so that, I mean, God does things in our lives and we don't acknowledge, we don't turn, and we can still hold on to things. So like these people were going to see this and then still try to kill him. And that, so his deepest weeping is over us.
1: Amen. I personally find that one of the things that this passage teaches me and that encourages me is because, you know, if God has power over death, if he can resolve even death, what else is a problem for God? Do you see what I mean? So holding to this truth that despite the difficulties of life, that whatever for me looks very hard, for God nothing is impossible, my friends. So going through setbacks with the awareness that he can even, you know, resurrect Lazarus. And even if Lazarus still has some pieces, you know, of the bandage around him and like it's looking a little awkward, that God is resolving things at the final moment. We know who is winning this battle. Amen. Amen. So this is very encouraging for us as we go through setbacks. Let's keep that in heart. Amen. The next story we would like to be looking at is the story of a woman who was experiencing a chronic sickness. And we are going to turn to the book of Mark, chapter 5. And I would love if Stephanie, will you please read her story to us? That's on Mark, chapter 5, verses 25 to 34.
4: And I'll be reading from the New King James Version. Now a certain woman had a flow of blood for 12 years and had suffered many things from many physicians. She had spent all that she had and was no better, but rather grew worse. When she heard about Jesus, she came behind him in the crowd and touched his garment. For she said, if only I may touch his clothes, I shall be made well. Immediately, the fountain of her blood was dried up, and she felt in her body that she was healed of the affliction. And Jesus, immediately knowing in himself that power had gone out of him, turned around in the crowd and said, who touched my clothes? But his disciples said to him, you see the multitude thronging you, and you say, who touched me? And he looked around to see her who had done this thing. But the woman, fearing and trembling, knowing what had happened to her, came and fell down before him and told him the whole truth. And he said to her, "Daughter, your faith has made you well. Go in peace and be healed of your affliction.
1: Thank you so much. What about this story, friends? Yes.
5: I think it's powerful that he takes a moment to stop and to highlight it, because she could have walked away and maybe the rest of her life would have been physically healed but not spiritually healed.
1: Amen. Okay, so we are looking here that during those setbacks that we are experiencing, God not only might be worried about what is visible and the experience we are having maybe with sickness or sorrow, but he might be looking also at the condition of our hearts. Yes. Zandile, I see your hand up.
6: So what was fascinating to me is that she only went for a touch. In her mind, relationship was out of it. But I see Jesus asking, saying, "Who touched me?" Creating that space for him and her to have that relationship that we are trying to grow with him today. And good. It changes everything because she leaves the place when Jesus has restored her and called her daughter. But before, she didn't know.
1: That's a beautiful insight, Sandrine. You know, surviving setbacks with Jesus might actually be opportunities for us to come closer to him, right? To know him deeper, to know not only as a Lord, but maybe as a Father, not only as a Savior, but as a healer, a provider. Give new names to God that maybe otherwise we wouldn't know how to, right? I saw, Mighty, you had your hand up also.
7: Yeah, it's crazy because she actually said something that I was thinking as well. And it's like, the thing about touch, and because reading this story, I noticed a difference when the disciples said, "Lord, a lot of people are touching you." So what do you mean, who touched you? But there's only one that mattered, the touch of faith, basically. Yes. This woman had something that other people didn't have that actually reached him. And so that's what stood out to me. And I also think about our relationship with God. We can only reach him if we have something genuine in us. We can only touch him if we have something genuine in our hearts of faith. Right, because she just heard of these miracles, and she, in turn, faith was born in her. Said, "I just need to touch his robe. Because you need to turn around, and I can be healed." And so, when I think about also, that's the vertical relationship. But when I think about horizontal with us and other people, how can we generally touch others with the message? Right, a lot of people go out and preach the gospel and just say words, but something needs to be in our hearts, genuine, to actually reach out and touch the person, to actually care about the person, and so. That, that thing of touching others, in a more metaphorical sense or the spiritual sense, there has to be something in our hearts.
0: Amen.
7: They can only be there born by the Spirit.
1: Yes, I love that, Mighty.
0: I'm sorry, I cannot restrain myself. I love the book, The Desire of Ages, about Jesus. And I was so moved when I read this story that Jesus sees her. And of course, she's risking her life because she could be stoned. She's unclean. She's bleeding, right? And it says there in that biography on the life of Jesus that Jesus moved towards her. And I would say to anyone facing a setback, Jesus is moving toward you.
1: Amen.
0: You want to recognize him and who he is and welcome him.
1: Yes. This is so powerful, Derek. As you were sharing, the Holy Spirit impressed me about something also here. I was not going to share that.
0: Share it.
1: Okay. So I think that something unique to this story as compared to the other, events we've read before, is that this particular person seemed to have experienced something that was a suffering, an ongoing suffering, a chronic issue.
4: Yes. Mm-hmm.
1: My friends, the truth is that even when we walk with God, made new creatures and, having a life with Jesus, still, life can bring to us problems, concerns, emotional wounds that may become chronic in our lives. Challenges that we face that might find difficult to be resolved. And that's because we live in a sinful world. And even, our flesh is fighting all the time with this world that has so heaviness that pours on our hearts. And I recently had an experience. I was having a prayer time with God. And I was complaining with God. I was complaining with God because there were some circumstances and situations I've been facing now for some time. Mm. And they feel chronic. Mm. You know, they feel difficult to a point that I wonder if God was listening to me in my storm. Mm. And I turned to God and I said, God, I don't think you are being a good friend to me. I don't think you are being a good friend to me, because if you know I'm going through those things for some time and they are difficult and they feel chronic, why don't you intervene? Why don't you change those realities for me? And I made a bold prayer. I told him, I know you can hear me. If you are hearing me, please respond to me. Within an hour, a person I haven't spoke to in a very, very many years sent me a message, both with a worship song that they told me they had just been thinking about in their living room, and also with an invitation for me to participate on a prayer conference. Okay. I went to this prayer conference a month after that event, and during that prayer conference, I brought to God the same concern. I told him, God, I think you are not being a good friend to me. On this particular aspect, I feel as if this woman with the issue of blood. And I told him with all these words, and I went to my prayers. I spent a lot of time journaling and reading scripture and turning to the Bible and claiming God's promises, especially a promise in the book of 1 Peter, chapter 1 and 2. It's either 1 or 2 that says that those who trust in Jesus are not going to be ashamed. Okay? And after an hour of that moment that I had on the second night participating in this conference, I went for a walk. And a person came to talk to me that I had never seen in my life, Derek. This was this woman who was participating in this conference. And she asked to pray for me. I opened up some of my reasons for prayer request, but I never told her that I've been communicating with God, telling him that I didn't feel like he was being a good friend to me. I told just some of the setbacks I was experiencing. And the first thing she told me once I finished sharing my short testimony was, I feel in my heart to tell you that you have been a very good friend to God. And that is because in your setbacks that you are experiencing, you are being able to experience a little bit of what goes in the suffering of the heart of God. And on that day, my friends, I understood that even through those chronic issues that we might experience in life, the challenges, because we fight sin, because we fight challenges in this world, we can count on the blessing that we might be relating to the sufferings of God. And that's also a blessing for our lives. And I wanted to share with you. Sorry, it was a long testimony, but as Derek spoke to me, I reminded that. My friends, you know, what counsel would you give to someone who is also facing a major storm in their lives? What type of counsel would you give to them, Stephanie?
4: I have in my notes, run to God. But I want to unpack that just a little bit. It means memorizing scripture. I know that in my experience with challenging circumstances, that sometimes we get this negative picture of who God is or who we might be based off of someone else's opinion.
1: Yes.
4: And I went to the Bible and I wrote down all the verses that apply to my situation. And I'd walk and I'd read it out loud and memorize those scriptures. And I looked for Bible-based sermons and seminars that would help me and that would guide me.
1: Amen.
4: And a lot of prayer. And so I think it's really spending time with God and His Word and making it real in our life because He's faithful.
1: Amen. Amen, Stephanie. So spending time in the Word of God. Ryan.
5: As we've seen through these several stories and your own, life doesn't become easier when you become a Christian. But it's good to remember that a tough life with God is better than an easy life without Him.
4: Yeah.
1: Mm-hmm. Amen. Rachel, did you have your hand up?
8: I did not. But that
6: It reminds me that we have a hope. I look forward to the soon return of Jesus, me personally. Mm-hmm. The chronic storms in my life too, which we all have. But when I think of the chronic issues in my life that I know I can't solve in this life, right? And I depend upon God to save me through that. But I look to the soon return of Jesus when there's no more death, there's no more suffering.
1: Amen. Yeah. So I'm hearing holding to God's promises and holding hope to God's promises beyond reading the Bible. Jennifer, I see many I will get lots of counsels here, Jennifer.
8: I think we have some really great role models in the Bible. And so when I'm in a storm, I look and I see, what did Esther do? What did Daniel do? Mm. What did Joseph do? What did Abraham do? And I think they give us good role models for people to follow in their example. And a lot of times it looks like a lot of time on our knees praying and seeking God in His Word.
1: Yeah. Amen. I am going to get a couple more counsels here. Kishore.
9: Yeah, I just wanted to say something that's helped me.
1: Yeah.
9: Thank God for what He's done in the past.
1: Mm-hmm.
9: Because when I'm able to remember what God has done for me in the past, I can see, oh God, you solved that problem. You can solve this problem
1: as well. Mm-hmm. Amen. That's a good one as well. Hope, remembering things that God has done for us in the past. So bringing up testimony, Word of God, prayer. Zandili, what else?
6: For me, I'll say hold on to the character of God, who He says He is: love, merciful, gentle, and not so much of your own understanding, because I might not understand the whys, but then I do choose to believe and trust the fact that God is good. And He said He is with me.
1: Amen. So exercising faith, right? And that's how I relate to you also in this experience I shared. God has not responded to my complaints in the sense that He resolved my problems. Okay? Yeah. He has it. But He reminded me I am loved by Him.
6: Yeah, amen.
1: That He cares enough, He hears me, that He's there for me. And that in fact, as we go through these challenges in life, we can relate better with the heart of Jesus. We can be like the friends that stay awake in the Gethsemane, as opposed to those who will be asleep because they cannot relate with the sufferings of their master. Stephanie, I'll take your, and then we'll move forward.
10: You know, I just think of the being okay with being authentic with God, like you. Just let Him know how you really feel, because He's your friend.
1: Amen. God, He invites us, my friends, to have a safe type of relationship with Him. You know what that means? Is that even when you go through those trials and challenges, it's very okay for you to turn to God with a heart of authenticity, being genuine about how you feel. He's not going to turn away from you. He understands your feelings, and He loves you so much. This is not going to push Him back, okay?
0: That's right.
1: So we are going to be quickly looking here at the story of Job. So we've been inspired by our own counsel, but we can learn more about how to survive setbacks when we look at the testimony of this very important character in the Bible. That's Job. Job, we will learn about his story in the book of Job. So maybe can I have Rachel, will you take us to the book of Job and read for us chapter 1, verses 1 to 5, please?
11: Yes, and I'll be reading from the New King James Version. There was a man in the land of Uz whose name was Job. And that man was blameless and upright, and one who feared God and shunned evil. And 7 sons and 3 daughters were born to him. Also, his possessions were 7,000 sheep, 3,000 camels, 500 yoke of oxen, 500 female donkeys, and a very large household, so that this man was the greatest of all the people of the East. And his sons would go and feast in their houses, each on their appointed day, and would send and invite their 3 sisters to eat and drink with them. So it was, when the days of feasting had run their course, that Job would send and sanctify them, and he would rise early in the morning and offer burnt offerings according to the number of them all. For Job said, "It may be that my sons have sinned and cursed God in their hearts." Thus Job did regularly.
1: Thank you so much. So from what you know about Job's story, what are some of the setbacks that this man of God has faced? Anyone? Jonathan?
3: Well, I mean, he lost his family. Mm-hmm. He lost all his possessions. And then if that wasn't enough, he lost his health. Mm. And then if that wasn't enough, he had his friends come to him and accuse him of being the cause of all his own problems.
1: Mm-hmm. Right. Yes. So, and we are going then to continue reading a bit further this story. Maybe if, Travis, will you please read for us verses 9 to 12? Because yes, Job was experiencing lots of setbacks, and some of his friends were trying to convince him that his troubles were a result of his own sins. So we want to look at this passage to learn a bit better.
2: And I'll be reading from the New King James Version. So Satan answered the Lord and said, "Does Job fear God for nothing? Have you not made a hedge around him, around his household, and around all that he has on every side? You have blessed the work of his hands, and his possessions have increased in the land. But now stretch out your hand and touch all that he has, and he will surely curse you to your face." And the Lord said to Satan, "Behold, all that he has is in your power. Only do not lay a hand on his person." So Satan went out from the presence of the Lord.
1: Mm-hmm. Okay, so according to this passage here, who was actually, you know, behind those troubles and setbacks?
10: Satan.
1: Yes, Satan. Did you have a comment, Ryan, about that?
5: This story makes me, Satan's twisting of this makes me so angry, right? He's telling God, Job only loves you because you bought him off. Because you've purchased his love. And that's not the case. It makes me so angry that Satan can twist truth into look like an appealing truth, but it's actually a very blatant lie.
1: Mm-hmm. Mm. Yes, that's right. So it's also the case here, I think, that it keeps very clear that a lot of the setbacks we are going to encounter in life, they are actually a result of Satan's interference in this world, right? Mm. So Satan, my friends, we've even studied in a prior, you know, lesson, we were studying about spiritual warfare. He is behind a lot of the setbacks that we encounter in this world, okay? Mm-hmm. So how is it that the friends we've already learned that they were blaming Job for his own condition? But then there was someone else who was also part of the setbacks, and he was someone very close to him. And can we read, Stephanie, Job 2:9, please?
4: And I'll be reading from the New King James Version. "Then his wife said to him, 'Do you still hold fast to your integrity? Curse God and die.'"
1: Mm-hmm. Oh, wow. Any thoughts about this here? What's going on here, friends? Yes.
0: So I want to speak in her defense. I know we've got some counselors here. I cannot imagine. I mean, okay, lose the camels and the sheep and all of that, but to lose all of your children. Mm-hmm. Yes. I would say, I don't know how you describe that, but she's seriously depressed.
5: Mm-hmm.
0: Trauma. And I like the way that Job responds. He doesn't say, "You are a foolish woman."
1: Mm-hmm.
0: He says, "You speak like one."
1: Mm-hmm.
0: And so I think even, of course, we don't have a video of his voice and his facial expression, but I imagine him reaching out his arm to embrace this hurting spouse who's just lost all of her children, his children too, and maybe with a tear in his eyes say, "Those are the words of a foolish person." So I want to just be a little kind to her. But I know the enemy wanted Job to hear that like a command almost, you know, curse God and die. I'm glad, I guess I would say, that God wanted to show mercy to Job's wife as well as to Job.
1: Amen. Yes, and we will learn from the story that it seems like even Job, he also had a heart for his friends and his wife in a way. I think he understood something else was happening here, because even though his friends were coming at him and his wife was asking him to curse God, what's his response? We can see his response on verse 15, for instance. Can we turn to that verse on chapter 13, verse 15 of the book of Job? And maybe can I have Kishore, will you read for us? What does Job say there?
9: Sure. I'm reading from the New King James Version. Though he slay me, yet will I trust him.
5: Wow.
9: Even so, I will defend my own ways before him.
1: Wow. Mm-hmm. Amen. We also have another testimony here from Job. We are going to turn to chapter 19, verse 25. And then maybe can I have Jennifer, if you read for us, what is this other testimony here that Job gives?
8: And I'm reading from the New King James Version. For I know that my Redeemer lives, and he shall stand at last on the earth.
1: Amen. Amen. So we here see a godly man who lost everything he could lose under the sun, who had every opportunity to curse God, curse his friends, curse his wife, and yet he responded in a very special way. Travis, I saw your hand up.
2: I just felt like we should read verse 26.
1: Go ahead.
2: If yes. I don't, if you don't mind, Job chapter 19, 26. He says, and after my skin is destroyed, this I know, that in my flesh I shall see God. Amen. That was his hope.
1: Amen. So he had a hope. So what about you? Have you ever experienced in your own life challenges to a point, okay, that made you feel like you just wanted to turn away from God? Anyone with a story here to share? You know, maybe you face or even are facing currently something very overwhelming and that you would want to share and encourage our listeners.
3: Yeah, I don't know if it's the turn away from God part, but certainly the part where things fall apart around all around you. And I do believe that this picture that Job gives was very helpful in that time, where you can look at the things that happen in your life as not just, you know, it's not just random. It's not just, I mean, there is a loving, he says, though he slay me, yet I will trust in him. God is doing something. God is working things out. God is, there are issues. There are reasons. There are great controversy things going around us that can and will help explain things that today we cannot understand.
0: Yeah. And you know, at the end of the book, I know you want to move on to keeping our eyes fixed on Jesus, but at the end of the book, Job doesn't get all of the answers either. But and maybe we won't in the setbacks of life, but we'll say, I'm still going to choose to trust, like Zandile said, a God whose character I know.
1: Yes.
0: He loves me. He's merciful. He's kind.
1: Yes.
0: He's revealed himself most fully in his son, Jesus, who came into humanity. And I'm going to choose to trust him.
1: Amen.
0: No matter what happens.
1: Amen. Yes. And along those lines also, and I see, I think Rachel wanted to share something, right? So we can turn to you. But I'm wondering, like, how is it your relationship with God? It made a difference for you in the setback, if you're going to share one, because it's not just about surviving the setback. Right. It seems like there is such a thing as the difference that Jesus make for us in this process of living setbacks that we will. Yes. Okay. You had a comment?
12: I just wonder how many of us are Jobs, right? He was a perfect man, and Satan only attacked him to prove a point to God. And what I find really funny is that he walked away from the story being proved completely wrong.
0: Yes.
12: Because Job clung to his God and he had utmost faith in God. And God was essentially able to say, no, you were wrong. Job will trust me. Even through, you know, the storm that you've thrown upon him, Job has still trusted me.
1: Amen. Any last story before I move on? Any stories? Something you've survived or a way that God has made a difference in a setback. Yes, right.
5: Yeah, I've shared on this program before. Just over a year ago, my wife and I experienced a very difficult setback with a medical diagnosis of our unborn at the time, daughter. It was extremely difficult for us, still is, although it's not as hard. And it never made me fully want to walk away from God, because like Peter in John chapter 6, I thought, where am I going to go? Where else am I going to go? But it did create some frustration. Mm-hmm. It was hard, and it still is in some ways. Mm-hmm. But as my wife said earlier, we look forward to the soon coming of Jesus when everything will be better.
1: Amen. Mm-hmm. It makes the whole lot of difference, right, to have hope in Christ.
2: Amen. Mm-hmm.
1: I wonder, those who are watching us, what types of setbacks you've been experiencing, and in which ways the relationship you have with Jesus is making a difference in that, or the lack of a relationship of Jesus is making a difference in that. So I want to invite you to put in perspective whatever pain you have right now, to bring it to Jesus. Come with me here, put your hand in your heart, and just bring this to the heart of God, aware that His presence can make a difference in your life. And I'm praying that whatever setback you're experiencing, you'll be able to experience that in hope, you'll be able to experience that in perseverance, and in the knowledge of a God who loves you deeply. God loves you. Amen.
0: Amen.
1: Here we are going to conclude our study with a promise, okay, with a couple of verses. And I wonder if Zandili, if you will take us, please, to the book of Romans. And that's the book of Romans chapter 8. And we are going to be looking at verse 18. And then I'm going to have, after you, I'll get Travis to read also from the book of Romans, chapter 8, and it will be verse 28, okay?
6: And so, and I'll be reading from the New King James Version, Romans 8, verse 18. For I consider that the sufferings of this present time are not worthy to be compared with the glory which shall be revealed in us.
1: Amen. Travis.
2: And I'll be reading from the New King James Version. And we know that all things work together for good to those who love God, to those who are called according to His purpose.
1: Amen. So what encouragement do you, friends, find in these promises here? Yes, Stephanie.
10: There's a bigger picture. And we only see a small portion. And God will be with us even through this time. But there's something better coming.
1: Amen. Thank you, sir. Scott.
13: Sometimes we don't feel like hearing this, but the reality is God's always got the best in mind. And we may not understand it. We may not like it at the time, but His way is going to end up in the best at the end.
1: Mm-hmm. Quick one words. Travis, which encouragement?
2: Just pray as you're going through the storm that it's for the glory of God.
1: You sure?
9: Yeah, I just like this first verse Zandali just read. My father died 2 years ago, and something my mom always says is, the best is yet to come. You know, when heaven comes again, it's going to be, everything is going to be worth it.
1: Amen. The best is yet to come, Zandali.
6: So for me, it was in Hebrews 12, 1 and 2, when the author says, run with endurance. It's going to get tough. It's going to hurt, but just run with endurance.
1: Amen. So that's my invitation for all of us and for you at home. Run with endurance. The best is yet to come. There is hope in Christ. Just hang on to that. He's not going to come out of your boat. He's not going to forget, even if you are about to die. And He has a promise for you that is everlasting. Amen. God bless you.
0: Amen. Thank you so much. And thank you for joining us. By the way, right after Run With Endurance, it says, keep your eyes fixed on Jesus.
10: Amen.
0: So He's in the boat. He's with you in the journey. He loves you with an immeasurable and unfailing love. Whatever setback you're experiencing, you say, Derek, actually things are going well. Well, there's next week. And we live in a broken world. There's lots of challenges. Mm-hmm. So if you don't need it now, remember to run to God, to find shelter in Him, to find peace in Him, and to know whatever setback you face, He will never leave you or forsake you. Let's pray. Father in heaven, thank you for reminding us from these passages of Scripture, people who experienced great setbacks, and yet they chose to hold on to you, that you were with them and that you would never leave them. And I pray we would learn that lesson each day and rejoice and be glad in you. In Jesus' name, amen.
1: Amen.
0: Well, thanks for joining us for Hope Sabbath School. I'd love to hear how you found courage to go through your setback, sshope@hopetv.org. We are on a journey together, so press close to your Savior. and go out and be a blessing to those around you.

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1: What keeps you going? You work hard to get through that long shift because your family's depending on you. You run that extra mile because you know your training will pay off and you'll be able to run that first marathon. You keep sharing your faith because you know that one day someone you speak to will give their heart to Jesus. These things keep you going. In Psalm 27:13, David describes what kept him going. I would have lost heart unless I had believed I would see the goodness of the Lord in the land of the living. You know that David in his life went through some real hardships, some real trials. He says he simply wouldn't have made it through if he didn't believe that. Don't lose heart. We'll see the goodness of God in the land of the living. Let that hope encourage you. 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I'm John Bradshaw for It Is Written.
2: Abram LaRue, a shepherd and woodcutter from the United States, just knew he had to take the good news to Asia. He wrote to the General Conference, but was told that at 65, he was too old, and they didn't have the money to send him. Not giving up, Mr. LaRue worked his way onto a ship to Hong Kong. When he arrived there in 1888, he was the very first Adventist missionary to come to Asia. Right away, he began preparing pamphlets to hand out. Day after day, he continued this work until his final years. This pioneer was able to witness several baptisms before he died in 1903. Mr. LaRue's ministry sparked the beginning of Adventist mission in all of Asia. Today, the Southern Asia-Pacific Division is headquartered in the Philippines and oversees work in 14 countries. This region is home to 1.1 billion people, including 1.7 million Adventists. Almost 90% of the division's church membership live in Indonesia and the Philippines, making the rest of this territory largely unreached. Adventists throughout the division are focused on connecting with their communities to try to improve the lives of the people around them and bring them to Jesus. In Laos, Adventists developed an urban center of influence to share about healthy living with people in Vientiane, the capital city. Recently, a business owner and their family learned about Jesus through the urban outreach of the church. The family decided to commit their lives to God through baptism. And recently, they have invited Adventist pastors to perform a ritual to remove their idols, charms, and former worship objects as they surrender themselves solely to one God. This baptism marks a new success in sharing the message of hope to the urban, middle, and upper-class people in Vientiane, who have been difficult to connect with in the past. Adventists have exciting plans for the future, like a mobile bookshop, which will use a minivan to bring Adventist books and other health and lifestyle resources to the community. Young people are also excited to join in. They have set up sports groups and social gatherings to create friendships with attendees. The church members in Vientiane also plan to offer free English, music, and multimedia classes to the public. Please pray for these efforts that will allow Adventists to connect with and improve the lives of those around them. Pray for territories like this in the 1040 window. Thank you for supporting Adventist mission.

0: In today's world, we can all use hope and encouragement. Many of us have had God work His miracles in our life. Today's miracle story is from Cheryl. In 2010, there was a fire at the Sun Prairie Apartments. My son and his family were one of its victims. I had just paid my tithe when I was notified of the fire. It wasn't until later that I heard how my son ran back into the burning building to rescue my sleeping grandson. The ceilings and floors were burning, yet they were able to make it outside just as the building front collapsed behind them, with no injuries. 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
2: Now, the title of my sermon, or my talk, is, Why Do I Believe in God? And I admit that's kind of a strange topic, you'd think, for someone. I got that racket over there. I'm going to have to stand over here because that's very distracting. I can hear him right through the wall. All right. And I got that blasting in my eyes. All right. I'm a writer and I'm an editor. It's, preaching for me is like pulling teeth. But now let's start again. The title of my sermon is Why Do I Believe in God? And you'd think that would be kind of a strange topic coming for someone who's been an Adventist for 30 years, and next year I'll be at the GC 28 years, which will be literally half my life I'll have been there. And yet at the same time, maybe it's not so strange, because maybe once in a while it's good to take a look at the foundation principles at the core of what you believe and why you believe it, and make any adjustments along the way if you need to change. And I suppose in one sense, too, I put this talk together as kind of a defense against spiritual or even intellectual complacency. We don't want to take our beliefs for granted. We don't want to take our faith for granted. And we don't want to take our relationship with God for granted as well. We need to think through what we believe. Is that going up and down? That's going up and down. Whatever. We need to think through what we believe, not for only our own good, but then maybe to fulfill the admonition we read in Peter, but sanctify the Lord God in your hearts and be ready always to give an answer to everyone that asks you a reason for the hope that is in you with meekness and fear. And that's what I want to do with this talk, if nothing else, is just simply help give an answer for the hope that is in us. Now, the title isn't Why Do I Believe in Jesus? Or Why Do I Believe in the Second Coming? No, I want to even get more basic than that. Those elements really are what you need faith for. A lot of faith for that. You need revelation for. And though I'm not denying that you don't need faith to believe in God, I'm arguing that there are very powerful and logical reasons for faith in God. In fact, I would argue and argue even strenuously, which I'm going to try to do here, that logic and reason is by far more on the side of those who believe in God than it is for those who don't. I believe the logic and reason works much stronger in our direction for belief in God. And that's what I want to talk about, are some of those basic reasons for this belief. And I want to start with the story. I don't happen to be a very big, great C.S. Lewis fan. I mean, when Lewis is good, he's good. And I do think Screwtape Letters is absolutely one of the most, for a, that's not, quote, inspired as we understand inspiration. That is a powerful, powerful book. If you've never read Screwtape Letters, you ought to read the Screwtape. I mean, I get the goosebumps sometimes when I just think of that book and how powerful that book is. But generally, I'm not a big C.S. Lewis fan. He has some wacky stuff. I've never read any of the, outside of Mere Christianity and Screwtape Letters, little things here and there I've read. But if there is a good book called Surprised by Joy, which tells his own conversion experience. And I remember in this book, he talked about the fact that he was teaching at Oxford. And he talked about they were probably, I can't remember all the details, but they were probably, I think, sitting in the teacher's lounge. And this is when he was still an agnostic or an atheist. And he talked about a friend of his. Yeah, that's fine. Yeah, I don't have any slides or anything. So, yeah, good. Thank you. Very good. Yeah. I like to wander a little. Anyway, he was talking to this guy, and he called him the hard-boiledest of all the atheists I ever knew. The cynics of cynics, the toughest of toughs when it came to faith. So obviously we're dealing with a hard-nosed atheist. I mean, you got a lot of them coming out of England these days. But anyway, they're sitting in the teacher's lounge, and the fella says to him something like this. Well, you know, C.S. old chap, there really is a lot of powerful evidence for the historicity of the Gospels. And then the guy just dropped the subject. And I mean, and C.S. Lewis was floored. It was almost as if the guy said to him, well, you know, C.S. old chap, I was sitting last night eating and a flying saucer came down in my backyard and scooped up my dog Rover and took him away. Pass the salt. You know, just dropped the subject. Well, C.S. Lewis was floored because C.S. Lewis, he understood the implications of what that man was saying. I mean, if the Gospels were historically accurate, that is what they say really happened, then miracles occurred because the Gospels are filled with miracles, particularly the resurrection of Jesus. And if you had all these miracles, if you had these supernatural things occurring, then his own atheistic, materialistic worldview, he knew, had to be wrong. I mean, if you have a worldview which says divine miracles, supernatural miracles cannot occur, and yet they do occur, you know, then what happens to your worldview that says they can't occur? Okay, and this is what he faced with. This is what he was faced with. Now, I'm using this account not as an introduction to an apologetic on the Gospels, but as an account, as an introduction to what has represented from antiquity, basically two overarching worldviews. Two grand overarching metaphysics, if you want to. That might not be the best word, because I think one of them would deny that. But first there's the materialistic, atheistic worldview, which goes back as far back to ancient Greece. Hey, atheism and all this stuff, it didn't start with Richard Dawkins and the new, that's why they call them the new atheists. You could find this way back in ancient Greece, right up through today, where it's most loudly proclaimed by what they call the new atheists. No God, no creator, we're purely chance creations of what some ancient Greek philosopher 400 years, 300 years before Christ called the atoms, atoms and the void. Okay, that's all we are, atoms and the void. Okay, you've got that one view, the atheistic secular worldview, which is somewhat dominant in many of the academies today in secular America. And then you've got the second overarching view, you know, belief in some type of supernatural being or beings, you know, from Zoroaster's Ahura Mazda to Voltaire's deism. Voltaire was not an atheist, he was a deist. Voltaire once said every watch has to have a watchmaker. So you've got, you know, anything from Zoroastrianism to Voltaire's deism, up through Calvinistic predestination and on and on and on, and everything in between as well. Now, either worldview,

subtly suggests is I take the latter, obviously. Belief in God. So, why do I believe in God? Well, let's get a little more fundamental. Why do I believe in anything, really? Why is there anything at all to believe in? Why is there even a subjective consciousness like myself to believe in anything? Or to get as basic as you can, I like there was a philosopher in the 1600s. His name was Gottfried Wilhelm Leibniz, and he was a contemporary of Newton, and he and Newton got in a big fight over who first invented the calculus. Can you imagine? You know, they

Impulsive? Well, maybe he's just self-motivated. Self-indulgent? I couldn't come up with anything. Short-sighted? Maybe he's just focused. Here's the Patriarchs and Prophets assessment of Esau. Esau grew up loving self-gratification and centering all his interest in the present. He was impatient of restraint. Are there any impatient people here? Any short-sighted people here? Any Esaus here? Let me ask you this question. Maybe this is an easier one. Do any parents here have Esaus for children? Don't like to be restrained, and they know what they want, and they know how they want it, and they want it now. Thank you very much. Yeah, I see parents laughing. Your laughing is telling the truth. All right, last one here, Yaakov. The Bible actually says that Jacob was a mild man. Other translations say he was a peaceful man. He was a quiet man, but he's also a selfish man. How do we know he's selfish? Because when his brother shows up and is vulnerable, looking hungry, he says, hey, look, I'll give you some stew. You give me the birthright. What a manipulator. What a spineless manipulator. This is the picture. This is God's man. Woo! I'm feeling pretty good about being God's man now. How about you? That shoe fits. I'll take that. I'll take a little selfish, a little spineless, a little manipulative, a little mild. But mild is close to meek, and spineless is close to compliant. Manipulative is close to perceptive, and selfish, there's nothing good there. Here it is. Summary paragraph of Jacob. He constantly studied to devise some way to obtain the birthright. In one short hour, he made work for a lifelong repentance. Oh, he was studying Esau. He knew that Esau didn't care too much about the birthright. He knew that he could secure it one day by artifice and stratagem. And so he waited and he watched and he studied, but he didn't study for godliness. He studied to benefit himself selfishly. Neither Jacob nor Rebekah had the faith to just believe that God would do what God said he would do. I got to say it again, man. The book of Genesis is going downhill rapidly. This is not Abraham-like faith. And here we're exposed to a family that bears similarities to our own, similarities that we need to wear on the chin. We need to embrace the fact that our families can be dysfunctional and broken. And yet, it should give us both encouragement and warning that if these can be God's people, I have a message for you, church. You can be God's people as well. Can the church say amen? You can be God's people too, with all of your dysfunction, with all of your brokenness. Now, does God want to change that? Yes. Does he want to bring in love? Yes. Does he want to bring in trust? Yes. Does he want to bring in mutuality? Yes. And we're going to see that emerge here. This is how I see it. You tell me if you agree. This is a perfect storm, this family. This is a perfect storm, because you got the one side. Notice, here's Isaac's side, and here's Rebecca's side. Passive and soft Isaac was in no position and had no desire to check the strong, impatient, impulsive, and adventurous character of his favorite son, Esau. Perfect storm. His favorite son manifests the character qualities that he himself doesn't have. It reminds me of the old statement of Mark Twain when he was asked if he, as a great author, had fulfilled his ambitions in his life. And he said, my ambitions and dreams for my life have not been satisfied, but my father's have. Oh, there's many a dad, probably some in this very room, who are living their lives vicariously through their sons. And there's a healthy aspect to that. There can be a good thing in that, but there also can be, when you're seeing your son doing things that you wish you could do or had done, you can give them a freedom, you can give them a liberty that you yourself know probably isn't best. And Isaac knew that Esau was a wild, adventuresome, short-sighted, and impatient man, but he just liked him. He liked the wildness of his life. He liked that he would go out and hunt and get dirty, and he had character traits that Isaac himself didn't have, and so he gave him too much elasticity, too much freedom, too much liberty. It's a perfect storm. Then on the other side of the house, Rebecca's side of the house, there's another perfect storm brewing. Mild, quiet, and peaceful Jacob was both manipulative, but, and this is often the case, he was also manipulatable. He could not resist his mother's favoritism. She coddled him and he loved it. He couldn't resist her control. Nobody in the house could. Or her insistence on his preeminence over his brother. She fostered an unhealthy and tragic sibling rivalry, which made each brother suspicious of the other. There is no climate here of love and trust and mutuality and transparency. This is a very modern home. And it's a perfect storm waiting to brew. Because Isaac, who was timid, he didn't want to have conflict with his controlling wife. He waits till he gets right down to the end of his life. And in secret, he tries to

do the very thing that was the very centerpiece of the whole book of Genesis, to give the covenant, the birthright, the blessing. He tries to do it in secret, and the whole thing backfires horrifically. Next week, Josh Newbegin is going to be preaching us a great sermon on Jacob. I can't wait to hear it. I've asked him if he's going to wear shoes. He says no. Here's a point we can take away. Ladies and gentlemen, please read this and read it carefully. When mothers try to be fathers and children try to be parents, the home will suffer and may collapse. Newsflash, men and women are different. And women are better at many things than men. In fact, there are some things that women can do, and I'm not just talking about physically, reproductively. There are things that women can do that men cannot do. They struggle to do it. They're not as emotively in tune. As we talked about last week, a woman's very bodily structure with breasts and a uterus alerts us to the fact she was built for connection. She was built for relationality. When God put Eve into the garden, he said, "Help him." You derive your sense of meaning and your sense of purpose and your sense of connectivity on this earth from relationships. And he put Adam in the garden and he said, "Do stuff." And you get a bunch of men together and it's just a short amount of time before they say, "What do you do and how long have you done it and how much do you get paid?" Because it's doing. And you get a bunch of ladies together, it's just a short amount of time before they say, "Are you married? How long have you been married? Do you have children?" etc. It's not a hard and fast rule, but it's just a general awareness that men and women are different. And when men are men and fathers are fathers and husbands are husbands, then the family operates in the way it's supposed to. And when a woman is a woman and she's a mother and a wife, then the family begins to operate in the way that God designed it. But when the man ceases to be the man, when the father ceases to be the father, when he cannot stand up to his own children and he refuses to have conflict, even healthy conflict with his wife, the woman will, and this happens a lot because there's a lot of absentee fathers and there's a lot of fathers that even though they're in the home, they're absentee fathers. I told you not to come this week if you didn't want to hear something. I warned you last week, so you got it. I told you to go to the beach if you didn't want to hear it, and you're here, so you're getting it. There's a lot of fathers who, even though they're in the home, they're not in the home. And the mom slides into that position, and it can work. It is serviceable, but it's not ideal, and it can begin to cause tension in the home when the mother tries to be a father. And the father is vacant. God knows where he is or what he's doing. He's emotionally absent. He might be physically absent. He, in many cases, sadly, tragically, is spiritually absent from the home. And so here comes the mom trying to be all of these different things. And it creates conflict. It creates all kinds of problems in the home. And I tell you, if I've seen it once, I've seen it 100 times. And then you have the other modern catastrophe, but it's not a modern catastrophe. You have children that haven't been reminded and who have somehow forgotten, as children do, particularly teenagers, you're a child. You are not the mom. You are not the dad. There is a reason that we allow children or make children get to a certain age before that we entrust them with dangerous responsibilities like cars and alcohol and voting. And yet in many homes, and I'm not speaking specifically about homes here, I'm going to let you decide if the shoe fits. But in many homes the world over, America, Australia, and beyond, the children are in charge. And you've seen it, and I've seen it. It's the fussy, angry baby. "I want that candy!" No, no, no, no. Yes, okay, yes. Right? When mothers try to be fathers and children try to be parents, the whole thing becomes unstable and it gets on the verge of collapse. And the root here is the father. It's the dad. When fathers refuse to be godly, spirit-led leaders of their homes, instability is the likely result. Because mothers are built for creativity, they will very rarely abandon their family. It does happen, but rarely. Absentee mothers, a much smaller problem than absentee fathers, because women are wired for connectivity. And if the dad's not there physically, if the dad's not there emotionally, if the dad's not there spiritually, the woman will try to fill those gaps. It's the way it usually works. But if a man will be a man, and if a husband will be a husband, and if a father will be a father, and he will be not a lord, not a king, not a magistrate, not an emperor, but a man, a godly, humble, mutual, trusting, loving man, a woman will find security in that. She will find comfort in that. She will find a place of happiness, and the home begins to function in a really happy, beautiful way. It's not without
cause that right here in the heart of the book of Genesis, look at this, Genesis chapter 18, when we're introduced to Abraham, it's not without cause that we're told, "For I have chosen him," God says of Abraham, "that he will direct his children and his household after him to keep the way of the Lord by doing what is right and just, so that the Lord will bring about for Abraham what he's promised him." Part of the reason that God knew that Abraham was his man was not because he yet had a knowledge of the true God, but because he knew what it was to be a man, and he knew what it was to be a husband, and he knew that's the kind of guy that'll be a good father. Oh, he says, "I know Abraham's my guy. He will command his household, and he will get his children to follow him. He was a man's man." Oh, I tell you, we got these recurrent themes in the book of Genesis, and for those of you that have been coming to our series, we're seeing it again and again. Moses is trying to make a point. And I'll tell you, one of the points that Moses makes, and some of you aren't going to like it, I'm going to tell you anyway, because this is what the Bible says. It's not what the pastor says. It's what the Bible says. The book of Genesis, we're only 25 chapters in, and we already have at least four stories of men being led around by the nose. Right? "Oh, Eve, do you want me to eat the fruit? I'll eat that fruit." Right? Adam was led by Eve to eat. Abraham was led by Sarah to take Hagar. Lot was led by his wife to linger in Sodom. And Jacob was led by Rebekah to deceive his father. I'm telling you guys, this is what Scripture is saying. It's saying when men aren't men, the women will be. Most women love their families too much to become absentee mothers. And if they see that their father is disconnected emotionally, spiritually, physically, if he's absent in one way or the other, whether he's physically absent or just checked out, come home on the internet, come home in front of the television, come home playing video games, come home doing all the things that we do to unwind it. Hey, look, I get that. I get the unwinding thing. I get the checkout thing. I get that. But at the end of the day, if you come home and that's the condition of your family, I'm telling you, mom will step up to the plate. She'll do her best and she'll probably fail. A dad's got to be a dad. A dad's got to be a husband. He's got to be the hub. Listen to the word husband. You know what the word means? House band. He's the one that wraps the band around the house. He keeps it together. He's the priest. He's the hub. He's the one. He's not greater, but he is integral. He's the cornerstone of the family. If the husband falls apart, stability is very unlikely. The husband has to be the man. And you're sitting there thinking, I can't do it. You're right. You can't. But Jesus can. He said, "Man, I've tried that. I've tried to be the priest of my home and I failed." I'm telling you, that's what the book of Genesis is about. It's about a bunch of people who failed, but God succeeded. Woo! Men, you are not to lord, but to lead. And there's a lion's difference between those two. Oh man, I've met some men who are like, "Oh, my wife this and my wife that." I tell you, you look at the way that those wives are treated and I think, well, you're lucky that that's all you're getting. Let me say this. You're not going to like this. I'm going to tell it to you anyway. I've been saying it for years. I'm going to keep saying it. If a marriage falls apart, or if a family is unstable, in 90% of the cases, my observation, the majority of the fault rests on the husband. I'm going to say it again. If a marriage falls apart, or if a family becomes destabilized, in 90% of the cases, the vast majority of the cases, wherever the dividing line is, 70-30, 60-40, 55-45, 90-10, 80-20, whatever that dividing line is, I'm telling you, it's usually the husband's fault. Because women, by nature, long for security. If a woman has her little nest, and she has her place, and she feels secure, and she feels loved, and she feels attractive, and she has a man that loves her, though all hell come and though the waters beat against that home, most women will stand by their man. Most. Not all, but most. And so when there is instability and when there is dysfunction, when you begin to see that, the man wants to look down his nose and start talking 50-50. I'm telling you, it's not 50-50, man. I'm telling you, it's not 50-50. You can create an environment. Now, I'm not talking to everybody, but I'm talking to most.
You can create an environment in which your wife feels secure, where she feels loved, where she feels attractive, and in most cases, she will not only stick around, she will be your Eve. It'll be beautiful. It'll be awesome. I'm telling you, you say, oh, how do you know that? I've been living it for 16 years. I would wish my marriage on anyone here. I would wish my relationship on my wife with my wife on anyone in the world. I would wish my marriage on you. Does that mean we're perfect? No way. We got our issues. We got our problems. But I'll tell you what. When my dad decided to leave when I was 18 years old, when he was 18 years old, excuse me, and I was 3 weeks old, there was a cycle in my family. It's a cycle that my own brother hasn't been able to avoid. My brother's father abandoned him. My own brother. His father abandoned him when he was 8. We have the same mom and different dads. And my brother and I, we suffered under that, what's sometimes called the absent father wound. We suffered under that God wound. And later, a man by the name of Richard Asherick, who was an

did that thing that sometimes men do. He became a sperm donor. And there was a child, and he repeated the cycle because he's no longer a part of his child's life. The thing that he hated, he became. But through Jesus, these family cycles can be broken. And I made the decision when I married Violetta, and when we had children, I said, Violetta, by the grace of God, we're going to have a good family. By the grace of God, we're going to love these children. And by the grace of God, I'm not going to abandon them. I want to be a great dad. And I have my failures and I have my weaknesses, but I'll tell you what, I'm in that home and I'm sleeping with the right person. And I love those boys and I'm going to take care of them. I'm not the perfect dad, but I'm committed to my wife and I'm committed to Jesus. How about you, men? I said, how about you, men? You knew I was going to preach today and I told you last week. This is the home that Isaac built. Does this look like your home? Little communication, favoritism, distrust, manipulation, deceit. That's the home that Isaac built. Is that the home that you're building? I want to close with this statement. From every Christian home, a holy light should shine forth. Every Christian home, a holy light should shine forth. Love should be revealed in action. We don't see a lot of love in Isaac, Rebekah, Jacob, and Esau's family. We don't see a lot of it. Now, we saw it early on. James preached us that sermon that Isaac loved Rebekah, but something must have happened. The wheels came off. The honeymoon was over, and they started jockeying for position. I visit homes, not just in this community, but I've been a pastor before I ever got here, and I've been in lots of homes. And I tell you, when you get into a home where each member of the, when the father and the mother are jockeying for position, whether it's financial or whether it's influence or whether it's over the children or whatever it is, when you start jockeying for position and there's intrigue and there's scandal and there's not open, honest, genuine, vulnerable, real communication, it is an indicator that something is going wrong. It should flow out love in all home interactions, showing itself through, right here, thoughtful kindness. Is there kindness in your home? Not just occasionally, not just episodically, not just serendipitously or spontaneously, but is your home characterized by kindness? And I want to say, I've been in some homes in this church where I am thrilled with just the level of kindness and adaptability. I could call out some names that I would embarrass them. There are some beautiful, beautiful families in this church. And I've not been to all of your homes, but I've been to a lot of them. And I tell you, there's a lot to be encouraged about. But every one of us knows that there's the family that everyone sees, and then there's the family that only us see. And God, let's be those people that when people are around and when they're not around, that a holy influence will flow out of our family. Not yelling and screaming. Oh, especially not in front of the children. Showing itself in thoughtful kindness, in gentle, unselfish courtesy. There are homes where this principle is carried out, and there's homes in the Kingscliff Church where this principle is carried out. Can somebody say amen? It's true. Where God is worshiped, oh, I tell you, the importance of gathering your family in the morning or in the evening or both and just having a short prayer. You don't have to read 5 chapters out of Desire of Ages. Just come together as a family, read a paragraph, read a verse, pray. You can have family worship in 60 seconds. Don't tell me you don't have time for family worship. You can have family worship in 60 seconds. I know, I've done it. And an amazing thing will happen. 60 seconds will turn into 120 seconds. 120 seconds will turn into 240 seconds. And before you know it, you'll be having a nice little pleasant family time. Don't make it a burden. Don't make it something that the kids hate and that you are. No. Just start worshiping God as your family, a family that every morning or every evening or both. And if you don't have children, what about just you and your wife? Do you gather together in the morning, hold hands and pray? Do you do it? I hope you do. The old saying is true. The family that prays together stays together. But you know me, I'm an active person. I like to add this one. The family that plays together stays together. You. Where God is worshipped and truest love reigns. Yes, Lord, give us these homes. Give us these homes. From these homes, morning and evening prayer ascends to God. Morning and evening prayer as sweet incense, and His mercies and blessings descend upon the family like morning dew. A well-ordered Christian household is a powerful argument. Watch this. This is the climax. This is the end. This is the big punchline. Get ready. A well-ordered Christian household is a powerful argument in favor of the reality of the Christian religion. All can see that there is an influence and a work in the family that affects the children. All can see that the God of Abraham is with that family. The God of Abraham is with them.
Oh, friends, is the God of Abraham with your family? The answer is yes, he is.

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2: KPOG, speaking life into your life. 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

We all want to be successful. Growing up, we were told to reach for the sky. And busy is the word many of us use a lot. We're busy working, we're busy planning, we're busy with the kids, we're busy trying to build a reputation. Busy, busy, busy. Sometimes this whole reaching for the sky thing just feels harder and more exhausting as time goes by. It feels like we're striving for more all the time. It's just never enough. Then we come home at the end of the day just too tired to even look at our kids when they're talking to us. What if our definition of success was all wrong? Despite what you feel sometimes, we weren't just put on this earth to work on our to-do list. Maybe the things we thought were important only take second or third or fourth to something bigger, something greater than us and bigger than our dreams. So the Bible talks about this king named Solomon. He had everything his heart desired. But when he looked back at all of his success, he compared it to something as meaningless as chasing the wind. It just didn't make any sense. The world will tell you, you've made it to the top when you have the bigger house, the nicer car, or you've given your kids everything they need. But God says, you've made it to the top when you're on your knees. Sometimes our greatest success comes from our failures because they push us closer to God. So never forget that God is for you and you are right where you need to be, right where He wants to use you.

0: 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I like that.
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0: What is truth? Ever since humans have existed, we've been searching for truth. Today, it's popular to believe that there is no absolute truth. Today's question, who was Jesus?
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0: Jesus Christ said, "For this reason I came into the world, to testify to truth." God's word has absolute truth. Here's what the scriptures say. In John 14:6, Jesus himself said, "I am the way and the truth and the life, and no one comes to the Father but through me." Also, Hebrews chapter 1 says, "The Son is the radiance of God's glory and the exact representation of his being, sustaining all things by his powerful word." 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

0: What is truth? Ever since humans have existed, we've been searching for truth. Today, it's popular to believe that there is no absolute truth. Today's question, are ghosts real?
1: Ghosts are the returning spirits of those people who have died.
2: I believe that ghosts are fallen angels, Satan's helpers, and I believe that they are very real.
0: Jesus Christ said, "For this reason I came into the world to testify to truth." God's word has absolute truth. Here's what the scriptures say. Ecclesiastes chapter 9 says, "For the living know that they will die, but the dead know nothing. Their love, their hatred, and their envy have now perished. Nevermore will they have a share in anything done under the sun." And in 2 Corinthians 11, Satan himself masquerades as an angel of light. For more of God's truth, visit BibleStudies.com, a public service of the Seventh-day Adventist Church.
3: 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Boldly speaking the truth from God's Word. 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
4: You're listening to The Christian Working Woman, and I'm Mary Lohman. How often do you say something like, "It's driving me crazy," or "He's driving me crazy"? It's a way of expressing frustration and impatience with something or someone. And more often than not, it is someone, isn't it? That person who's getting on your very last nerve. Well, this week I want to talk about dealing with toxic people, especially coworkers who are driving you crazy. Someone has said that relationships are the sandpaper of our lives, and you would probably agree with that. And when you're dealing with a relationship that's usually not your choice, like a coworker, and when that person's continual behavior is harmful and disruptive, you really can feel like you're losing it, or, as we say, you're going crazy. This is one area where your light for Jesus should shine, because as a Christ follower, you and I have Holy Spirit power to give us the ability to deal with toxic people appropriately. So this week, I want to share some biblical principles that will help you deal with your toxic coworkers. First, let's define a toxic person. That's a good place to begin. Toxic means poisonous, dangerous, harmful, persistent. So a toxic person is one who can poison an atmosphere, and their actions and words are harmful and usually repetitive, not just a once-in-a-while bad day, but a recurring unhealthy and hurtful behavior. Here are some signs that a person is toxic. They talk more than they listen. They are always right, never admit to being wrong. They are drama queens or kings. Drama follows them everywhere. They lack tact and general courtesy. They often lie to make themselves look good or to get what they want. They exhibit controlling behaviors. They love to talk about other people, to gossip. And in general, they're just very negative people. Here's the first thing I want to remind you as we talk about dealing with toxic people. They are people that God loves just as much as He loves you. I remember long ago when I worked for a boss who was anything but pleasant. I just found it hard to even be around him. But I remember clearly one day when the thought came to me, no doubt from the Holy Spirit, that God loved him just as much as He loves me. I had to sit down and think about it. How could God love someone so unlovable? But it's true, because God is love, that He loves that toxic person in your life just as much as He loves you. So step one is to ask God to help you see that person the way God sees them. Then I hope you'll join me tomorrow for some helpful insights on dealing with toxic coworkers. You'll find lots of good resource material at ChristianWorkingWoman.org.

few years ago, I found a coupon deal for a glass blowing workshop. I like different types of art, and I'm fascinated at how a work of art is created from melted globs of sand. What's most remarkable is the amount of heat that has to be applied to mold and shape it. The liquid sand is plucked out of a cast iron stove and spun around, put back into the heat, shaped and bent, and then it's formed into different shapes and sizes. And just when you think the process is over, it has to go back into the heat for several more days to harden and protect it so it doesn't break. The heat and the pressure shape it. It's like that with us too. Sometimes the pressures of our own making to be a good parent, a good spouse, a good employee or boss. Other times the pressure comes from a financial challenge, a health problem, a relationship. And you can feel like you've been thrown into life's furnace and the heat and the pressure causes pain that feels unbearable. There's a verse in Romans that

talks about rejoicing in your suffering, knowing that it produces endurance. Endurance produces character, and character produces hope. It is a hard verse to embrace, because if you're like me, you don't like pain. To be stretched, bent, and molded by the circumstances we face in life, that's painful, and at times, unbearable. And some of the most significant moments that shape us come from a place of pain. So let these be your words of hope. Allow God to use the pain and the pressure you're facing to shape you. And when the heat gets too much to bear, turn to Him. He is for you. And He can use that heat and that pain to make something absolutely beautiful in the end.

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0: Sir?
1: You? What are you doing here? Your duty lies in the city of...
0: Exactly, sir. My humble duties in a small city have brought me in close touch with the people. Whereas thou, sir, as High Priest of Israel, know of the people and their thoughts only what is told thee.
1: I dare not defile myself with contact with a common people. You have information I should have.
0: Yes, sir. About John, sir.
1: John?
0: John the Baptist, sir. The man of the wilderness.
1: Oh, that John. What about him?
0: He is powerful, sir.
1: Yeah, and man of the wilderness, powerful? It's Jesus from Nazareth that I'm worried about.
0: The man from Nazareth does have a certain power, yes, and a following. But compared with the man of the wilderness, the power and following of Jesus is of no consequence. John's power and influence grows hourly. It has become mighty and dangerous.
1: Dangerous?
0: Yes, sir. Dangerous to the influence and power of the priesthood. John's influence over the nation right now is greater than that of its rulers, priests, and princes put together. If he so desired, he could start a revolt and the people would flock to his standard.
1: I didn't realize he was so popular and powerful. Perhaps we have been watching the wrong man. Go back to your duties and keep your eyes and ears open. Report to me any unusual turn of events.
0: Yes, sir.
1: You again?
0: Sir, you commanded me to report anything unusual.
1: Ah, yes. Yes, so I did. Well.
0: The tide of popularity seems to be turning away from John. Day by day, the crowds about him lessen.
1: That's good news.
0: Recently, Jesus from Nazareth came to Jordan, and the people flocked to hear him. By cunning means, I discovered that this caused jealousy among the disciples of John. They talked it over among themselves, then in anger went with their jealous criticisms to their master. First, they complained to John about the disciples of Jesus, claiming that they did not wish to...
2: Master, thou art John, he who baptizes in the name of the heavenly Father.
3: Thy birth was foretold by an angel from heaven.
2: Thy birth itself was a miracle.
3: Thou hast not partaken of any strong
2: drink, or done anything against the will of God.
3: Thou hast grown strong of body and soul by obedience to God's laws of nature.
2: God sent you among us for a purpose.
3: For a special mission.
2: Are these things not true, Master?
4: They are.
2: The disciples of Jesus, they baptize. They should be stopped. To baptize is your mission.
3: We've talked to the disciples of Jesus about this, and they claim that they have the right to baptize.
2: But they don't.
3: They even use the wrong words when they baptize.
2: Yes, they say that the baptism they give cleanses the soul from sin.
3: But this is simply not true, Master. You were sent into this world as a reformer. Attention of all people should be upon you. The success of the Reformation of Israel depends upon you and your authority to baptize.
2: Master, you have no faults or weaknesses. You are not selfish or overambitious. Jealousy is foreign to your nature. Why do you not then assert yourself as having the power and authority which you were born to have?
3: You should attract attention to yourself. Instead, you accept silence and obscurity, while Jesus and his disciples turn all eyes and minds to themselves.
2: We beg you, Master, assert yourself and take your rightful place in the councils of Israel.
4: My rightful place is as a messenger of God, for which purpose I was born into this world. You yourselves bear witness that I said I am not the Christ, but that I am sent before him. To be true to this calling, love of self must be swallowed up in love for Christ. I will not seek self-honor. No rivalry will mar the relationship between Christ and myself.
3: But, Master, the disciples of Jesus
4: he
3: have all...
4: He that is of the earth is earthly and speaketh of the earth. He that cometh from heaven is above all. God hath sent Jesus, and he whom God hath sent speaketh the words of God.
2: Master, thou art commissioned from heaven also.
4: I am but a voice crying in the wilderness, directing the minds of the people to Jesus of Nazareth, the Son of God. He that believeth on the Son hath everlasting life. He that believeth not on the Son shall not see life.
2: Are you saying, Master, that your work here on earth is finished, completed?
4: I must yet work, seeking to lift the thoughts of man higher and still higher until they rest upon the Lamb of God that taketh away the sins of the world. Jesus must increase, but I must decrease.
3: We will never leave thee, nor forsake thee, for thou art our only hope.
1: You are sure that those were his exact words? Jesus must increase, but John must decrease.
0: Yes, sir.
1: Is it true?
0: Sir, those were his exact words.
1: I mean, is it true that the man of the wilderness is decreasing in power and influence with the people, while the man from Nazareth increases?
0: The people flock to see and hear Jesus, sir. He seems to have some magical power to attract the people to himself.
1: Is it idle curiosity or conviction that draws them to Jesus?
0: Sincere conviction, sir. Conviction that he possesses power from heaven. Power not intended for, nor invested upon, the priesthood.
1: Jesus then actually seeks to draw the people away from us.
0: So it would seem, sir.
1: Something must be done to stop him. We are the leaders of Israel, and we most certainly do not subscribe to John's theory that Jesus must increase. Rather, he must decrease, and the Sanhedrin and priesthood must increase. Yes.

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1: Good evening, everyone. What an exciting moment indeed to embark together in our series entitled Certainty in Uncertain Times. I've been looking forward to the series. I hope you have. How many of you actually received the flyer here? Yeah? All right, great. So you had a little look there at some of the topics, which are actually phrased in questions. And I'm sure that you, as I have these questions at some point or later in our lives. We wonder, why is this world that we're living in such a chaotic place? How did it get like this? Questions like, what happens after a person dies? And how do I know what the future is going to hold? These are the type of questions that we're going to be looking at in the course of 6 evenings together, actually. Beginning tonight, and then tomorrow and Sunday, and then next weekend, Friday, Saturday and Sunday as well. So I hope that you're going to make it a priority to be there at each of these evenings. I'm going to make it a priority, and I hope to see you as well. We are going to go on a journey together. And we're going to go on a journey in Bible prophecy. Let me give you a little bit of background about myself and why I'm actually doing what I'm doing. You're wondering, well, you know, why are you here? Why are you doing this? I did not grow up as a Bible-believing Christian. I actually grew up in a family, and my parents were non-believers. They had grown up as Catholics, but they kind of said goodbye to religion altogether. And so I grew up in a non-Christian home. But through different circumstances, we came in contact with a Christian individual, was a colleague of my father, actually, that started sharing with us some amazing things in the Bible. Things that I did not believe were in the Bible. I literally thought the Bible is some ancient book that really has no relevance for me living today. But he started sharing these amazing prophecies. Now, what is a prophecy? When we say a Bible prophecy seminar, what do we mean by prophecy? Prophecy is simply the prediction of an event to come or a future event. And so this individual started to share with my family Bible prophecy, and that was basically the beginning of a new chapter. And I myself, in my late teens, early 20s, decided to become a follower of Jesus Christ. And much of that had to do with my studies of Bible prophecy. The Word of God became relevant to me. Now, this is, you know, you don't really think of that as a teenager or in your early 20s, that suddenly the Bible becomes this interesting book, a book that I could just not put down, a book that I had to study and read and investigate, and there was just new beauty every time I would read and study these prophecies. In my early 20s, I went to a Bible college. And in finishing that Bible college, I ended up getting married with my Norwegian wife, Sylvia. She's sitting right there. If you could just stand up for a moment. This is my Norwegian bride. And in 2003, which is just over 10 years ago, we started a ministry together. And that ministry is called Living Water. And it's really based upon that moment there when Jesus met the Samaritan woman. Maybe you remember the story in John chapter 4. And she came to draw physical water, but Jesus said, I have a better water for you. That was the living water, the gospel of Christ. We started this ministry in 2003, and in a number of years, we find ourselves traveling literally all over the globe. And in the last 10 years, we have traveled to Asia, to India, to New Zealand, to Australia, to Africa, to North America. Basically, 5 of the continents. We've just not been in South America yet, but we hope to visit there sometime. And conducting evangelistic prophecy series like this, looking at Bible prophecy. What does the Bible have to say about the times we are living in, and what does the future hold? And we have been very blessed by this work, and I don't even really consider it a work. I really consider it just a joy. This is just a passion and something that I love to do. So I look forward to our series together starting this evening as we're going to get into Bible prophecy, and we're going to look at some of the most fundamental questions of life. And one of those fundamental questions of life is, right here, our first question for our first evening, a chaotic world, where is God? Or we could rephrase that question something like this. If God is a God of love, why is there so much suffering in this world? Anyone ever wondered about that? Right? If God is a God of love, why is there so much suffering in our world today? In order to answer that question, we are going to go to Scripture. And as Samuel already mentioned, we actually have two presentations for you this evening. So we're going to get right into it in just a moment. We will then take a break. And then our second presentation will again be very focused on Bible prophecy. We're going to look at an amazing prophecy that shows us where we are in the scope of time and what is going to happen in the very near future. You don't want to miss that one. Now, I tend sometimes to speak a little fast, and so if you sometimes think that I speak a little bit too fast, don't worry, because all of the information, or much of the information that I share with you, is also, we published it in a little booklet or a little handout that you will receive at the end of each evening. So if you are taking notes and you miss a verse or you miss a thing, you will receive such a handout in the end so that you can go over it in your own speed. Okay? And also what we want to do is we want to make all of these audio messages available for you. So you think, oh, I wish I could share this with so-and-so, or I wish I could hear this again. We will have a website. We will make that known to you in the course of these evenings where you can go and you can download these messages. All right? So how many of you are excited to get started? Amen. Amen. Now, I believe that in order for us to arrive at the good conclusions of truth, as God has revealed it to us, we must study this book, and that's the Bible. So all that we say and all that we do in the course of our time together must be founded upon the Word of God. Amen? So I believe it's so important for us as we get started to ask the Holy Spirit to guide us in our understanding. It was the Holy Spirit that inspired men of old to write down the Scriptures. And it is the same Holy Spirit that inspires us to understand what they wrote. So we need to have a short word of prayer as we get right into our presentation this evening. So I just invite you to bow your heads together with me as we pray. Father in heaven, we are so grateful to be here. We look forward to what you have in store for us in your word. And so we ask your Holy Spirit to guide us now as we embark upon this journey together in our series, Certainty in Uncertain Times. Lord, we truly look around us and the world is an uncertain place. And yet with you, we can have certainty. Help us to find that as we study your word. We invite you to be with us now and we ask these things in your precious name. Amen. Amen. Well, I don't think I have to use a lot of time this evening with describing that the world in which we live is actually an uncertain place. A number of years ago, I was traveling to the country of New Zealand, which is basically the country where I was born. And the first 10 years of my life, I lived in New Zealand. My parents are Dutch, and so when I was 10 years old, they decided to move back to Holland. So I've lived part of my life in New Zealand, part of my life in Europe, and part of my life about everywhere you can imagine. So very international in that sense. But I was traveling back to New Zealand to conduct actually a series on Bible prophecy. And this was in the year 2011, so just a few years ago. And some of you might remember hearing on the news or reading on the news about the great earthquake that took place in the city of Christchurch in the southern island of New Zealand. How many of you remember hearing about that earthquake? Yeah, quite a number of you. It's interesting that there are certain things that we just don't expect to shake. And one of those things is the earth. You don't expect suddenly the earth to start shaking. It's a very, awkward experience. But this is what happened. There was a big earthquake that hit the city of Christchurch, and it just, you know, people lost their lives, and people lost their homes, and there was a lot of uncertainty. You know, there are certain things that we try to control in our lives. You know, we want to make sure that we have a job so that we can earn money, so that we can sustain our families. But there are things that just suddenly happen that cause us to wonder, where can I find certainty? And I just remember speaking with a lot of the people there in New Zealand that had gone through this tragic event of this earthquake, and they're just wondering, where can I find certainty? My friends, there is one place where you can find certainty, and that is in the Word of God. And the beautiful thing about the Word of God is that it's unshakable. It's unshakable. And what we are going to do this evening is we're going to look at some passages in Scripture that reveal to us why we are living in an uncertain world and what we can do in order to find that certainty. It's as if the world is crying. Literally, there are tears. You look around you, you look at the news, you read the newspaper, and there is just tragedy after tragedy after tragedy. And we wonder to ourselves, where did this all come from? And so to answer that question, we are going to push the rewind button, and we're going to go back in time, and we're going to go back all the way to the very beginning. We're going to go back to the very first chapter of the Bible, and in Genesis chapter 1, we read that God created the heavens and the earth. And there is a reoccurring phrase in Genesis chapter 1 that is very interesting. Every time that God created something through the word of his mouth, he declared it to be good. And you can read Genesis chapter 1, it's very interesting. God creates something and he declares it to be good. He creates something else and he declares it to be good. He creates something else and he declares it to be good. And he does this for a successive 6 days. He creates everything. And on the 6th day, he creates the human being. And then he steps back and he says, it was very good. It's almost like an artist that has just finished painting that picture and steps back and kind of looks at it and just says, wow, this is very good. Like a sense of satisfaction. God has now created all things. You come to the end, Genesis chapter 1, verse 31, the last verse of the chapter, and it says, Then God saw everything that he had made, and indeed it was very good, so the evening and the morning were the 6th day. So when we look at Scripture from the beginning, the first chapter in the Bible tells us that everything is very good. But when you start looking at the world around you, can you say the same thing? Well, not quite. You can look certainly at things in your life and say, now that was very good, and that was excellent, and that was great. But there are also a lot of things in your life that you can look at and you say, well, that is tragic. And it doesn't have to be things only that you see on the news, but it can be even things in your own very life. Maybe you've gone through a divorce. That was not something very good. Maybe you've had a family member that was diagnosed with cancer. That was not something that was very good. In other words, there are many things in our life that we cannot say they were very good. Now, why is it? If the Bible tells us that from the very beginning everything was very good, then what has happened? Now, I'm going to bring you from the Old Testament now to the New Testament, and we're going to look at a parable of Jesus. And this parable of Jesus, just when we look a little bit deeper at it, it just unfolds an amazing truth for us about why we're living in the type of world that we're living in. And this is found in Matthew chapter 13. Now, as you see, I have a number of these verses on the screen so you can follow along, but I think it's also great. I see some of you have your Bibles with you. You're welcome to turn to these passages and read along with me. And we're looking at Matthew chapter 13, and this is a parable of Jesus. Now, Jesus spoke in parables, which are really like illustrative lessons that he gave. At the same time, a parable contains some amazing insights into the very mysteries of God. And take notice of this parable found in Matthew 13. Another parable he put forth to them, saying, "The kingdom of heaven is like a man who sowed good seed in his field." What kind of seed did he sow? Good seed. In the beginning, God created everything very good. Okay? Now look at what it says. "But while men slept, his enemy came and sowed tares among the wheat and went his way. But when the grain had sprouted and produced a crop, then the tares also appeared." Okay, so this is a parable of Jesus, a story he's telling. Someone goes out and sows good seed. If you sow good seed, what are you going to expect? A good harvest, right? But then when the harvest comes up, not only is there the wheat, the good, but there are also the tares, or what we would call the weeds. And then there's the question, like, why? Why is there also weeds here amongst the good harvest, the good fruit? Well, the parable goes on. So the servants of the owner came and said to him, "Sir, did you not sow good seed in your field? How then does it have tares?" He said to them, and here comes the key phrase, "An enemy has done this." An enemy has done this. In the parable, Jesus identifies that there's an enemy in the picture. Okay. Now, I always, when I read the Gospels, when I read the Scriptures, I think to myself, you know, I wish I was one of the disciples, because if you're one of the disciples, you could always go to Jesus and ask whatever question you had. And you can just imagine, Jesus is speaking this parable to many people. But then in the end of the day, his disciples come to Jesus and they say, "Now tell us a little bit more about that parable. Tell us a little bit more about what you meant when you said that you know, that good seed and then the enemy coming in and then, you know, the weeds and the tares. Tell us a little bit more about that." And that's exactly what Jesus does. And listen to what he says. He answered and said to them, to the disciples, "He who sows the good seed is the Son of Man." And what Jesus does here is he's now identifying the roles or the characters within this parable. And he says, okay, the one that is sowing the good seed is the Son of Man. Now that is, in other words, pointing to himself. That's me in the parable. I'm the one that is sowing the seed. The field is the world. So suddenly this parable takes on this panoramic picture. It becomes much larger. It becomes much bigger. Right? The field is the world. The good seeds are the sons of the kingdom. And listen to what it says next. But the tares are the sons of the wicked one. The enemy who sowed them is who? Is the devil. The harvest is the end of the age, and the reapers are the angels. Now suddenly you can reread that parable, and you know it has a much larger meaning. It involves the world in which we live. The title of our series here is Certainty in Uncertain Times. There is no doubt that we are living in uncertain times. I don't think I have to use a lot of time to establish that fact. We're all experiencing it. There is this uncertainty in the air. There's even maybe an uncertainty in your life where the next paycheck is going to come from. There's an uncertainty as to, you know, sickness that we maybe personally experience or a loved one is experiencing. And we are wondering, how can we find certainty? We look around us, and yes, there are good things in our life, but at the same time, there are things that we just don't know how to cope with. And Jesus gives us a parable, and he says, you know, there's a sower that goes forth to sow good seed, but then there's an enemy that sows tares, and both of them are growing up. And then he identifies the field as the world. And isn't that a graphic description of what we see in our world today? I mean, we go through life, and as you are going through life, it's almost that you're walking through the field, right? The field of the parable. You're walking through the field, and good things happen, and then tragedy hits you. And then good things happen, but the next day, tragedy can hit you. And you are seeing the wheat and the tares in your life. And we would like to know who is responsible for the good, and who is responsible for the tragedy. Do you want to know? Oh, I definitely want to know. And I wondered about that as a young person. And I know that there are millions in this world that are wondering about that. Where do these things come from? And Jesus, in a simple parable, he points to where the good seed comes from and where the tares come from. An enemy has sowed them. An enemy, that is the devil, is responsible for the uncertainty and the tragedy in our world. Now, we want to look a little bit closer at this. We want to look a little bit closer at this by going to some other passages and also to some amazing prophecies to further elaborate upon this. Who is this figure, the devil? Because, you know, you can play this word game where I will say a word and you have to, you know, think you need to get a picture in your mind, right? So if I say, for example, dog, you all have now a picture in your mind. I don't know what it is. Maybe it's your pet. Maybe it's the dog of the neighbor that keeps you awake during the night. You know, if I say the word vacation, for some of you, it's on the beach in Florida. For others, it's skiing in Norway, like myself. So you have a picture when I say a word. Now, if I say the word devil, what kind of picture do you have? For many of you, the picture will be the little, you know, the little dragon-like figure with the pitchfork, You know, the horns. He's red, right? He's red. And he's in charge of a place called hell. Now, that's the picture that we usually have, or that many have, and it steams from medieval art of the Dark Ages. We are going to find out something amazing this evening as we look a little bit closer at this figure, the devil. Because the Bible has quite a different picture that it gives us of this being. Now, I want you to take notice of another passage here, found in the book of Luke chapter 10. Luke and the 10th chapter. And Jesus has just sent out his disciples, or actually a larger group than the closer inner circle of 12. He actually sent out 70 of his followers. And he gave them power to preach the gospel, to cast out demons, and to heal the sick. And they come back with the report that God has been with them and that the Holy Spirit has been working through them. And listen to this conversation between Jesus and the disciples as it gives us a little bit of a deeper insight into this being called the devil. Luke chapter 10, verse 17 and 18. Then the 70 returned with joy, saying, "Lord, even the demons are subject to us in your name." And he said to them, Jesus responding to the disciples, listen to these words, "I saw Satan fall like lightning from" where? From heaven. Now that is quite a statement. Jesus says, "I saw Satan fall like lightning from heaven." Now, if I tell you I was painting my house and I was on the ladder and I fell from the ladder, if I say to you I fell from the ladder, you can conclude that if I fell from it, I was at one point on that ladder, right? If I tell you now, you know, if I now fell from the stage, then I was at one point on the stage, right? Now, if Jesus says that he saw Satan fall from heaven, in other words, we can conclude that at one point of time, the devil was where? In heaven. Now, isn't that kind of startling? That's not really where you would expect him to be. As a matter of fact, many people would think, well, you know, isn't he in charge of hell, rather? The Bible reveals that at one point of time, the devil was actually in heaven. And we're going to deeper into Scripture and find out what kind of being he was in heaven. Okay? Now, we turn our attention to the book of Ezekiel, which is an Old Testament book. A prophet by the name of Ezekiel wrote this book. And in the 28th chapter of Ezekiel, beginning in verse 13, Ezekiel gives us an amazing picture of this being called the devil. Now, he's not identified as the devil here, but when we look at the description, we're going to find out that this is exactly who we are reading about in this passage. Now, take a look at what Ezekiel writes here in Ezekiel 28, verse 13 and 14. "You were in Eden, the garden of God. Every precious stone was your covering. The sardius, topaz, the diamond, beryl, onyx, and jasper, sapphire, turquoise, and emerald with gold." That's describing here a beautiful being. Just imagine all those stones, all that beautiful radiance that must reflect from those amazing, that amazing adornment. "The workmanship of your timbrels and pipes was prepared for you on the day you were created." Talks about this beautiful being in the Garden of Eden. Now, there weren't a lot of beings in the Garden of Eden. We know about Adam was there, Eve was there, God was there. And then it's talking about this being that is obviously a different being than those others I just mentioned. Now, I want you to take notice of what it says next. "You were the anointed cherub." Now that phrase, anointed cherub, you can also find in other places in the Bible, and a cherub is an angel, okay? A cherub is a type of angel. The anointed cherub was a very special angel, as we're about to learn. Interesting, a being that was in Eden, that was adorned with these beautiful stones, these precious stones, and he's called an anointed cherub who covers. And then God is speaking here through Ezekiel, and it says of this being, I established you. You were on the holy mountain of God. You walked back and forth in the midst of fiery stones. So this is a special angel, and he had special access into the very presence of God himself. Wow. Actually, when you look at the anointed cherub, it's interesting. When you study the sanctuary service, which you can read about in the Old Testament Bible, in the Old Testament scriptures, you learn that the anointed cherub was actually the cherub that was carved out and was the lid of the Ark of the Covenant, where they placed the Ten Commandments inside. And so the anointed cherub was really one that was very close to God himself. This being that is described here in Ezekiel was a being that had access to God and that was at the very side of God. Now listen to what it says in verse 15, because here the description takes a drastic turn. Ezekiel 28, verse 15. You were perfect in your ways from the day you were created till iniquity was found in you. Another word for iniquity is sin. Okay? So what it does here, it describes a beautiful angel, an anointed cherub, but then it tells us that this anointed cherub turned away from God. Iniquity was found in this being. This

Then we have looked at this being the devil and where he came from. He came from heaven. Jesus himself said, I saw Satan fall like lightning from heaven. And then we've looked at a description of this being in Ezekiel 28, and he is an anointed angel of God, an anointed cherub.

We all have a favorite season. For me, I love the idea of fall. The colors, the smells, the cool, crisp evenings. I look forward to sweater and boot weather every year, and bonfires, and hot apple cider, and the holidays to come. Inevitably, though, as the cold starts settling in, the trees look more and more bare, the days get shorter, everything begins to turn gray, and it's evident that winter will soon be coming. And for me, recently, that has become my least favorite season. In life, we'll go through different seasons, and maybe there's something on the horizon that you're not looking forward to. A teenager getting to head off to college and the looming empty nest. Perhaps you're worried about the health of a lifetime, dealing with addiction or a health scare or a broken heart. And I know how easy it is when you start thinking of all of those things to feel that weight on your shoulders and you start feeling a sense of dread and anxiety. The Bible talks about how there's a season for everything under the sun. In Ecclesiastes 3, it says, a time to tear down, a time to build up, a time to cry, and a time to mourn, and a time to die, a time to tear, and a time to... If you're worried about coming into a new season, let these be your words of hope. Remember how He has led you in the past. Look back over your life and look for times when He gave you what you needed to get through those seemingly impossible situations. The stories of Him turning ashes into something beautiful are never ending. The stories of hope are endless. If you've been there, you know how impossible your circumstances may have looked, and it's clear the only way you got through was with God's grace. Just the fact that you're here is a sign that God is for you. Never give past, and know that He'll do it again, no matter what season you may be facing.

0: Sometimes it may bring to lower level of identification of the victims themselves. I will talk in examples. We had a victim of human trafficking for sexual exploitation in Spain. Of course, she was in this house where the exploitation was taking place, but she had a cell phone, and in the building there was also Wi-Fi. So she was given some money, but very little money, just to buy cigarettes. And she had the possibility to go to the shop just 2 minutes from the building. But at the same time, she does not know the language. And her cell phone has not a valid Spanish number.
1: Astăzi eu personal și colegii mei avem un sentiment de vinovăție față de oamenii care se află la noi în centru, care iese de aici și nu, în majoritatea cazurilor nu putem să-i ajutăm.
0: Up to 15% of the victims who have been identified and assisted within our program get to be retrafficked in several years or so.
2: 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This It Is Written program focuses on the subject of human trafficking and therefore could be considered unsuitable for children. This is It Is Written. Thanks for joining me. There are 21 million people in the world right now who are the victims of human trafficking. That's almost the population of Australia. Of that amount, 68% are exploited for labour. 10% are in state-imposed forced labour. And 22% are being sexually exploited. I'm in Chisinau, the capital of Moldova. Moldova is a landlocked country located between Romania and Ukraine. For more than 50 years, Moldova was a part of the Soviet Union. Over the centuries, it's been the scene of invasions and revolutions, not uncommon for Europe. It's estimated that 1 in 100 Moldovans is trafficked. If this was the United States, that would be the equivalent of 32 million people. That's an enormous amount of people from this little country who are being forced against their will into lives of slavery. Remember what the State Department says: through the use of force, fraud, or coercion. Many of them forced to work in the sex industry.
0: She would get the money from the recruiter to have her passport done. Most of the times they do not hold their passports. Then she might get some money to travel. It can be by bus, by train, or by plane. Recently, it's not a problem. It's affordable. But this is also something that they are afterwards constrained with, because you have a debt to me, so you must work for this to give me back the money. Sometimes the exploitation occurs immediately, or sometimes she could be given some time to adapt to situation. She will be in an apartment with other 10 ladies or so, if we talk about sexual exploitation. And then she will get, you know, this physical abuse sometimes, or psychological abuse. And the exploitation can go on, start immediately. For example, the last case I dealt with, I think in mid of February, was about

0: 9 Moldovan citizens who were exploited for labor in the Russian Federation. They were hiding in their rooms just to... Only one of them had a cell phone. But they somehow managed to threaten the trafficker that they will call the police. Nevertheless, one woman was also exploited. And because she tried to escape, she was kept in the outside for 2 hours with almost no clothes on her at minus 20. So this was a sort of punishment. But nevertheless, they managed to escape. They retrieved their passports, so they were repatriated to Moldova. But in regards to the criminal investigation, I cannot tell the stage of it.
1: Human trafficking is simply a response to a demand that exists. Because prostitution is treated so blithely by so many in society today, you know, boys will be boys, it's a victimless crime, it's the world's oldest profession, makes it possible for trafficking to flourish. It can operate in the shadows of an evil profession which itself thrives in every major city in the United States, and it's fair to say, in every major city throughout the world. And because from a distance one prostitute looks pretty much like another, you can't tell whether that woman standing on the street corner is pursuing a career choice or is being trafficked against her will. It was reported that in Columbus, Ohio, of the 1,000 prostitutes put behind bars every year, 92% are being trafficked. That's almost every single one. So what does this have to do with the Bible? Everything. Jesus said in John 8:36, "Therefore, if the Son makes you free, you shall be free indeed." Now consider this. With 21 million people being trafficked in the world right now, between 600,000 and 800,000 people are trafficked across international borders every year. 80% are female and half are children. With between 14,500 and 17,500 being trafficked into the United States every year, that's 50 a day, every day. Do you think it's only atheists doing the trafficking or the using? You see, God's desire is that people are free. And yet there's another form of slavery that affects even more people than human trafficking. I'll tell you more in just a moment. The flight attendant noticed her. She appeared to be 14, maybe 15 years of age, and she looked out of place. She was disheveled. Her hair was greasy. She looked uncomfortable. And she was seated next to a man who was considerably older and very well dressed. So the flight attendant alerted the pilot. The pilot alerted authorities on the ground, and when the flight from Seattle landed in San Francisco, law enforcement officials were waiting to intercept the man and to release the girl and return her to a much better life than the life that moments before she was facing. Human trafficking happens, and more than likely it happens near you. If you've traveled through airports, you may have noticed signs up in airports warning about human trafficking. It really does take place. It might be taking place at the mall in your neighborhood as young people are groomed by unscrupulous men who would turn them over to a life of misery and shame. I'd like to encourage you, if you suspect that you are witnessing human trafficking taking place, that you go online to www.ice.gov/tips and share the information that you have. Something can be done. Also, be sure to pray. Pray about what you're seeing, or pray for this awful phenomenon in general. Also, you might want to know it's best not to approach the supposed victims or perpetrators of human trafficking. If you are a human trafficking victim, speak out, seek help, cautiously contact law enforcement officials, and know that there are people who will help you.
2: 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Here's a sample.
1: If you're old enough, you'll remember it like it was yesterday. In 1987, an 18-month-old little girl somehow fell down a narrow well shaft in her aunt's backyard in Midland, Texas. She was stuck 22 feet under the ground for 2.5 days, and the nation and much of the rest of the world watched around-the-clock coverage of the rescue of baby Jessica. Of course, all these years later, Jessica doesn't remember what happened back then, but every time she looks in the mirror today, she sees a scar on her forehead. A reminder that someone saved her when she couldn't save herself. 1 Corinthians 15:4 says, Christ died for our sins. You weren't there at the time, but whenever you open a Bible, you'll be reminded of what God did for you. It's something that you never want to forget. I'm John Bradshaw for It Is Written. Let's live today by every word. This It Is Written program focuses on the subject of human trafficking and therefore could be considered unsuitable for children.

Thanks for joining me today on It Is Written in the Republic of Moldova. It's a country with a turbulent history, littered with conquests and invasions. In the 1940s and 50s, 250,000 Moldovans were sent to labor camps in Siberia. During World War II, thousands of Jews perished here. But the crime against humanity that plagues Moldova today is the same as that which plagues societies all over the world. Human trafficking right now flourishes in the United States. And what that means is you can buy a human being, usually a woman or a girl, for the purpose of sexual exploitation. And you can own her just like you would own a pair of shoes or a dog. Except very few dogs were ever treated as badly as a woman who is trafficked. There's a growing awareness in Moldova and around the world of the problem of human trafficking. With more light being shone on the subject and more people willing to lend their support to the fight against it. There's one thing, and only one thing, that will actually fix the problem. You can't blame the women and the girls involved. No female chooses to be trafficked. If you lock them all up, all you'd be doing would be punishing the victims. And if you lock them up, there'd be a fresh batch of victims back out on the streets to take their place in no time at all. The reason human trafficking exists is economics. It's a case of supply and demand. If unscrupulous businessmen wouldn't exploit workers, you wouldn't have forced labor. And if men wouldn't pay money to exploit trafficked women, the problem would just go away. But the challenge is, there's a market for this. The problem is, there are sick men who will pay money for sex, and in many cases, knowing full well that the victim involved is trafficked or illegal. And who are these sick men? You might be thinking it's the creepy guy who lives down the street from you. Ask the experts, and they'll tell you. These are school teachers and policemen and doctors and you name it. Everyday people. Most likely someone you know. The problem is hidden in plain view. Changing laws might certainly help, but laws get broken every day. We could take some time to talk about the climate in society which fuels this sort of demand. The objectification of women and the sexually hypercharged society in which we live that creates demand and then presents this as some sort of option. Ultimately, this is a problem of the human heart. You see, there's another kind of slavery. Let the Apostle Paul explain in Romans 6:16. Do you not know that to whom you present yourselves slaves to obey, you are the ones slaves whom you obey, whether of sin leading to death or of obedience leading to righteousness? Thankfully, there's a way out. Verses 17 and 18. But God be thanked that though you were slaves of sin, yet you obeyed from the heart that form of doctrine to which you were delivered. And having been set free from sin, you became slaves of righteousness. Now notice, the Bible says that those who are the slaves of sin, the King James uses the word servants, those who are the slaves of sin are slaves of the one they have chosen to serve. See, ultimately, sin is a choice. It might not always feel like that. It might feel that it's less of a choice if you've become accustomed to living a life of sin and more a matter of being on autopilot. But the Bible is clear. You can choose to be either the slave of sin or the slave of righteousness. Romans 6 verse 20. For when you were slaves of sin, you were free in regard to righteousness. And verse 22, but now having been set free from sin and having become slaves of God, you have your fruit to holiness and the end, everlasting life. So a person who is the slave of sin can become instead the slave of righteousness, the servant of righteousness. A person can learn to love doing right as much as he or she ever loved committing sin.
In 1 Corinthians chapter 6, Paul speaks to a group of people who were adulterers and fornicators and idolaters and thieves and drunkards and so forth. And he says this to them in verse 11. And such were some of you,

0: 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Let me pray for you. Our Father in heaven, we are thankful today that there is freedom in Jesus Christ. And I want to pray, Lord, for the so many in this world that are caught in the grip of human trafficking. There are so many major problems besetting our world today, but we know that you are great enough to turn back the tide of evil and sin, and I pray that you would do so. Father, I know there is someone today who is reaching out to you. They're saying, I'm stuck in sin, I'm a slave to sin, and I want to be free. Lord, set that man, that woman free in Jesus right now. And let that day be soon when Jesus returns to this earth to take us home to be with you forever in a world where there is no sin. We thank you for that hope. We hold on to it and we pray in Jesus' name. Amen. Thanks so much for joining me today. I'm looking forward to seeing you again next time. Until then, remember, it is written, man shall not live by bread alone, but by every word that proceeds from the mouth of God.
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1: What is truth? Ever since humans have existed, we've been searching for truth. Today, it's popular to believe that there is no absolute truth. Today's question? When do the unborn become a person in God's eyes?
2: My opinion is when it's capable of any kind of thought.
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4: Born and can live, is my opinion.
3: No, I never paid attention in health class.
1: Jesus Christ said, "For this reason I came into the world, to testify to truth." God's word has absolute truth. Here's what the scriptures say. In Jeremiah chapter 1, God says, "Before I formed you in the womb, I knew you." And Psalm chapter 139 says, "For you created my inmost being. You knit me together in my mother's womb. I praise you because I am fearfully and wonderfully made." For more of God's truth, visit BibleInfo.com, a public service of the Seventh-day Adventist

0: Lord, what will you have me do?
1: Arise and go into Damascus, and you will be told what you must do.
2: Saul, sir, we heard a voice but saw no one. Did you?
0: Yes, Captain. I saw and heard Jesus of Nazareth, even the Son of God, the crucified one.
2: You think the one you have been persecuting is really the Son of God? That Stephen and the rest of them have been right? That the claims of the disciples have been true?
0: Captain, I have been punished for my cruel persecution of the followers of Jesus. Whereas up to now I have been in spiritual darkness, I am now in physical darkness. I cannot see.
2: You are blind, sir?
0: Completely, Captain. Take me by the hand, please, and lead me into Damascus.
2: Greetings, guard.
3: Greetings and salutations, sir.
2: We are looking for a street called Straight.
3: You're looking at it, sir. It goes from this gate westward through the city to an exit gate there.
2: We are looking for someone, but we don't know who.
3: I'm fairly well acquainted here in Damascus. Could probably help you if you knew something about the one you're seeking.
0: Guard, sir, we know not the man's name, but we know that he is a follower of the Son of God. He is a disciple of Jesus of Nazareth.
3: There are a lot of those here in Damascus, but you're probably looking for Judas. He's the only one I know of living on the street called Straight.
0: If you'll please direct us to his house, we'd be thankful.
3: Gladly, but I doubt if he'll see you. Those followers of Jesus aren't seeing any stranger these days. The report is rampant that Saul of Tarsus, he's the one who's been persecuting these same people in Jerusalem, that he's on his way to persecute them here.
0: We'll have to take that chance, of course. You'll just direct us to where this Judas lives. We'd be eternally grateful.
4: Who is it?
0: A friend.
4: There's someone with you, a soldier. Who is he?
0: I am blind. He led me here.
4: Send him away and I'll let you in.
0: All right. Captain, you may go back now and thank you for your kindness and help. I shall pray for you that your mind and heart may be illuminated by truth as mine have been. Farewell, Captain.
2: Farewell, my friend.
0: The soldier is gone, sir.
4: When I open the door, come in, quickly.
0: I'm blind, remember?
4: I will help you.
5: Give me your hand. There. Now, what may I do for you?
0: The Lord directed me to come here.
5: The Lord?
0: Jesus of Nazareth.
5: Jesus of Nazareth? Directed you here.
0: Jesus appeared to me in glorious light. He told me to come to the street called Straight, and I'd be told what I must then do.
5: Who are you?
0: I am Saul of Tarsus.
5: I've been tricked.
0: You have not been tricked. I have been converted.
5: How do I know your soldiers aren't surrounding the place?
0: You don't, but they aren't. True, I came to Damascus to persecute the believers of Jesus. Now I am one myself. I know that Jesus of Nazareth lives and that he is the Messiah, the Son of God. He was crucified, buried, rose again that such sinners as I might be forgiven and saved into a heavenly kingdom.
5: You sound convincing, but I'm told that that is one of your main assets, that you're a good talker. I'm sorry, but I cannot take a chance. I'm going to have to lock you securely in a room until I am sure who you are and why you're here.
0: Thank you. Oh God, hear me in the name of Jesus, hear me. How could I have let Satan control me as he did? I was blind, completely and wholly blind, to the evidence presented by Stephen. I wouldn't allow myself to be persuaded, even when the face of Stephen had been lighted up with the radiance of heaven. O God, thou knowest how sad and broken-hearted I am as I recount the many times I have closed my eyes and ears against the most striking evidence that Jesus is thy son. As I recall the many scriptures pointing to Jesus as the Messiah, I'm astonished that I could have ever doubted.
6: For 3 long days, Saul was shut up between those 4 walls. He was without sight or companionship. Neither did he eat or drink. The believers, having been warned of the purpose of Saul in coming to Damascus, feared that he might be acting a part in order to more readily deceive them, and they held themselves aloof, refusing him their sympathy. Those were 3 days of soul-searching for Saul. He had journeyed toward Damascus, a proud Pharisee, confident in himself and his accomplishments. He was now bowed down before God with the humility and simplicity of a small child, confessing his own unworthiness and pleading the merits of a crucified and risen Savior. The believers refused Saul's sympathy or help. He knew those with whom he had planned to unite in persecuting the believers would not even listen to his story. Thus he seemed to be shut away from all human help and sympathy.

0: are going to invite Jesus into your home on the Sabbath day to eat bread?
1: Is there something wrong with that?
0: We are the chief Pharisee, and Jesus is our enemy. He's trying to make of no avail our teachings and influence.
1: I intend to observe him very carefully. Perhaps I can find something that others have overlooked. Something that can be used to stop him.
0: Even death?
1: I think the Romans would permit it, if we insisted. Yes. I shall ask him many questions, try to trap him into admitting something that, by our law, is worthy of death. Yes, I think we have a beautiful home. I am sure, though, that God loves beauty. Everything he made was beautiful. The mountains, the valleys, flowers, trees, grass, everything perfect and beautiful.
2: The Father loves all things beautiful and good. This man?
1: Him? He is ill, has some sort of dropsy.
2: Is it lawful to heal on the Sabbath day? I say unto thee, from this day forward, let thy dropsy be healed.
3: I am healed. O Lord, I thank thee.
2: Go thy way.
3: Oh, yes, Lord. Oh, thank you, my Lord.
1: This is the Sabbath day. Thou didst work, and thou hast broken the law.
2: Which of you shall have an ox or a sheep that has fallen into a pit, and will not straightway pull him out on the Sabbath day?
4: Jesus noticed that many who had been invited to the Sabbath supper took the best places and were later moved into the lesser places to make room for the more honored guests. And then he spoke a parable to them.
2: When thou art invited by any man to a wedding, sit not down in the highest place, lest a more honorable man than thou hast been invited. The host shall come to thee and say, give this place to a more honorable guest, and thou shalt in shame occupy the lowest place. But when thou comest to a wedding feast, sit down in the lowest place, that when the host cometh, he may say unto thee, friend, go up higher. Then shalt thou have worship in the presence of them that sit at meat with thee. For whosoever exalteth himself shall be abased, and he that humbleth himself shall be exalted.
4: Complete silence met these words of wisdom. Then turning to his host, the chief Pharisee, Jesus said,
2: when thou makest a dinner or a supper, call not thy friends, nor thy brethren, neither thy kinsmen, nor thy rich neighbor, lest they also make a feast for thee. Thou hast gained nothing. But when thou makest a feast, call the poor, the maimed, the lame, the blind, and thou shalt be blessed, for they cannot recompense thee. Thou shalt be recompensed at the resurrection of the just.
5: Blessed is he that shall eat bread in the kingdom of God.
4: Again, Jesus spake unto them a parable, saying,
2: a certain man made a great supper as a wedding feast, and invited many to...
6: Steward!
7: Yes, master?
6: Were many guests invited to my son's wedding supper?
7: A great many, master.
6: Have any arrived?
7: No, master. They await word.
6: Send runners at once, informing all that the feast is ready.
7: Yes, master.
8: Oh, I'm sorry. Go tell your master that I've just purchased a parcel of land and must go see it. I pray thee, have me excused.
9: I have bought 5 yoke of oxen and I go to prove them. I pray thee, have me excused.
10: I have just married a wife, therefore I cannot come.
11: As you can see, unexpected visitors are here. I cannot come to the wedding supper. Please, have me excused.
6: None of them would come?
7: They all had excuses, master.
6: Well, go out quickly into the streets and lanes of the city, and bring hither the poor, the maimed, and the halt, and the blind.
7: I took the liberty, Master. It is already done, and still there remaineth room at the table.
6: Go out into the highways and hedges, and compel them to come in, that my house may be filled. For I say unto you that none of these men which were invited shall taste of my supper.
4: They shall hunger no more, neither thirst any more. For the Lamb which is in the midst of the throne shall feed them, and shall lead them unto living fountains of waters.
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13: With SRN News, I'm Bob Agnew in Washington. A recent Senate hearing on COVID-19 vaccines and alleged attacks on scientific publications shed light on skepticism toward pandemic-era public health institutions. Leading the charge in the Senate, Wisconsin Republican Ron Johnson, who told the Salem Radio Network his investigation shows both the FDA and CDC actually covered up concerning data regarding the safety of COVID vaccines on children.
14: Three successive months, Dr. Sharsman, she's a data mining expert, so is warning them, continued to do data runs, showed more very serious adverse events, and they blew her off. They told her to cease and desist. Let me add, the CDC used a different technique for data mining. It called the proportional reporting ratio. And a bunch of us in 2022 were asking to see that data, the results of it. Finally, they released it to the Epoch Times, showing all, the PRR was showing all kinds of safety signals, and they just blew it off.
13: And this week, Senator Johnson told the Salem Radio Network consumers were often misled about the efficacy and safety of the COVID vaccines presented to them as viable medication to prevent coronavirus infections. A new analysis suggests that President Trump's strategy toward Iran may go beyond diplomacy, aiming at long-term change inside the country as well. We get more details in this report from correspondent Ken Lorman.
15: Supporters say the president's approach uses a mix of economic pressure, diplomacy, and strategic messaging to weaken Iran's regime without immediate military action. Sanctions and oil restrictions are central, designed to string the economy and potentially spark internal unrest. While publicly framed as pursuing a deal, the broader plan, they believe, may reflect a calculated push for regime change over time. Ken Lorman reporting.
13: This is SRN News. Some editing going on at the Department of Defense, Michael Harrington explains.
16: Secretary Pete Hegseth has trimmed the list of recognized religious faiths from more than 200 to about 30. Saying that the existing system was unwieldy, Hegseth has released a revised list of the belief systems that DOD will recognize, including Christianity, Islam, Judaism, Buddhism, amongst others. No longer recognized are groups such as pagans, druids, shaman, witches, heathens, deists, and wizards. Michael Harrington reporting.
13: Also at SRNnews.com, several FBI analysts tied to the creation of a 2023 memo warning of a potential threat from so-called Catholic violent extremists have been fired by Director Kash Patel. The fired employees include four intelligence analysts and a supervisory analyst. The January 2023 product produced by analysts in the FBI's Richmond, Virginia field office. This is SRN News. The U.S. opens its home World Cup with a dynamic 4-1 victory over Paraguay, sparked by Balogun's two goals.
17: Fuller and Balogun scored twice in the Americans' historic three-goal first half, and the U.S. opened its first home World Cup in 32 years with its biggest win in the tournament, a dynamic 4-1 victory over Paraguay Friday night. Christian Pulisic had an assist in the stellar first-half playmaking performance for the Americans, who enthralled their Southern California fans with an aggressive attack while streaking to a 3-0 halftime lead, the team's largest in any World Cup game. Gio Reyna ripped another goal in the dying moments of second-half injury time, giving the Americans four goals in a World Cup match for the first time. Bernie Bennett reporting.
13: A federal judge has ruled that the White House is, in fact, allowed to host a UFC show this weekend in an elaborate ring that was already built on the South Lawn to celebrate the nation's 250th anniversary. More on these stories at SRNnews.com.
18: 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I'm your HeartWise host, Charles Mills. In our throwaway society, it's easy to conclude that nothing lasts. Our guest today wants us to make an exception to that rule. He says that with God's help, we can make one important area of life last for eternity. Love. More to the point, love and marriage. But it doesn't happen automatically. In order to succeed, marriage needs a little help from the God who created it. Charles Chrismeyer has been married to his wife Kathy for 50 years. They both have spent time as public school teachers, and Chuck went on to work as a trial attorney. He has authored 8 books and is now the driving force behind Save America Ministries. He hosts a national daily radio show called Viewpoint, and I'm happy to have him with us today. Chuck, welcome to HeartWise.
19: Charles, it's great. I like the title of your program, HeartWise, because it is all about the heart.
18: It is absolutely about the heart, and we're going to find out more about that heart as I talk to you here today. Your latest book, Lasting Love, Enduring Secrets for Marital Success, uses the word secrets in the title. How did what God created so openly become unknown to so many of us?
19: It's because we perhaps aren't tuned as much as we would like to think we are to the heart of God.
18: That's true.
19: The heart of the matter is always the heart. You know, man may look on the outward appearance, and we may look great to others in terms of our marriages, for instance, but God looks on the heart. And the unfortunate thing is, so does our spouse. And therein lies a lot of the problem, and why, when the heart of our marriage is not right, then the relationship begins to deteriorate. And my wife and I experienced that. We grew up in the church, and my father was a pastor for 50 years, and I majored in religion and majored in psychology at a church-related college. I mean, when my wife married me, she thought she had really gotten the prize for spiritual leadership, you know, and all that. But the reality is, after 7 years of marriage, she came to me very privately, and I might say very respectfully and lamentably. And she said, "Chuck, I don't have any more feelings for you, and it scares me."
18: Oh boy.
19: Whoa. Yeah. That scared me, Charles.
18: Yep.
19: Got my attention.
18: I guess so. So what had gone? What happened after that first blush of marriage, 7 years later, it was gone? How did you kill it?
19: Well, I didn't kill it intentionally any more than a person intentionally kills their yard.
18: That's true.
19: Or kills their garden.
18: Yeah.
19: You know, people love to look at other people's yards and other people's gardens and say, "Wow, how beautiful is that?" But the problem is, most people aren't willing to put forth what is necessary to keep it going. They don't water, they don't fertilize, and they think they can get by without doing those things, and it's too costly, or it's too much time, or I just don't have the vision for it. Well, you know, that's kind of the way it was for us, except that there were some other things that demanded time. For instance, in the last 5 years of my teaching experience in Southern California, I was in law school in the evening. So here I'm teaching full-time. I was even coaching on the side and going to law school in the evening that required every minute of my time to read and brief cases and to read and brief cases outside of the school. So that was very demanding. Then we had our first child during that same period of time, and I began to put my wife through college at the same period of time.
18: My.
19: Now, you talk about a prescription for stealing all your time. And the relationship gradually kind of deteriorated until our conversation was such that we spoke mostly in sarcasm.
18: Yes.
19: And wasn't a pretty picture.
18: Now, Chuck, let me just talk man-to-man here with you for just a minute here.
19: Well, I like that, man-to-man. You and I have the same name, Charles.
18: Yes.
19: And that means manly, so we can do that.
18: We can do that. We're going to talk manly here. What is it with women? You were just trying to provide for your family. You were just trying to provide for your wife. You were just trying to make sure that the bills are paid and that you had a future together. You were trying to build a career. You were doing everything you were doing for all the right reasons. Why didn't it work?
19: Well, that's a very good question. The interesting thing is that God made men and women different. Are you surprised at that?
18: I'm actually glad about that in some areas. Yeah, absolutely. Right. Absolutely.
19: Well, we're glad about that, but it's precisely in that difference that we find much of the default in our marriage relationships. And quite frankly, I did not comprehend, I did not have a vision for what it meant to be a true and loving husband in the long term. I didn't really comprehend what my wife needed. For instance, not just during those first 7 years, but oftentimes up until the 37th year of our marriage, she would say something like, "You're not listening to me," or "I need you to understand me," or "Why can't you hear me?" Well, what do those things mean? To me, I'd stand there just dumbfounded. I'm listening. What do you think I'm doing?
18: See, these are ears. That's what they're used for.
19: Well, yeah, but you know, it's like what Jesus said. He said, having ears to hear, they hear not. Having eyes to see, they see not. It wasn't that they didn't hear. It's that they didn't respond to what they were hearing. And that's kind of where an awful lot of our problems lie. In fact, it wasn't until the 37th year of our marriage that the Lord gave us a very unique motto. And I know we want to talk a little bit about that because yes, that's what this book, Lasting Love, Enduring Secrets for Marital Success, is all about.
18: Yeah.
19: Which leads us back to your question about secrets. Well, why would you talk about secrets if God wants you to know about them?
18: Yes.
19: Well, here's the deal. Everybody loves a mystery, and everybody loves a secret. You know why? Because it lures us to find out what it is. In fact, the Bible even talks about God having secrets. But the reality is, he words it that way because he knows us, and that's going to invite us to explore more deeply and find out what it's all about.
18: Okay.
19: So, a secret for the Lord is not something he wants to keep secret. It's something that he wants us to yearn after, to discover, so that we can be drawn closer to his heart, so that we can be drawn closer to one another's heart.
18: We're talking with Charles Crismeyer. He is the author of the book, Lasting Love, Enduring Secrets for Marital Success. He's also a trial lawyer, and I'm sure that in his career he's had plenty of people who are falling out of love and divorcing and probably has learned a few things along the way. Would I be correct in saying that, Chuck?
19: Would you be correct? Hey, listen, for 20 years I practiced law in Southern California, and here was the epicenter of much of the evangelical world as it was developing over the past 40 years. And so I'm practicing law there. 80% of my clientele come from the broader body of Christ, and 40% of my practice is in the family law court in the Los Angeles Superior Court System, which is the largest family law court in the nation. Let me tell you, I've seen it from the inside out.
18: Boy.
19: I've seen the body of Christ, I've seen the underbelly, and it ain't pretty.
18: It ain't pretty.
19: So what I would do by day, I would represent people in court, and by night, my wife and I would try to undo all of their thinking that was leading them toward the court.
18: Okay.
19: In other words, to try to help people catch a vision for marriage. And the enduring quality of marriage. You know, it's interesting. You would think that after 7 years of marriage, when your wife comes to you and says, "Chuck, I don't have any more feelings for you, and it scares me," that that might have been the end of the road. Well, fortunately, it jerked my chain, and I had to begin to seek the Lord with a whole heart. And when my wife began to see me doing that, she saw my own attitudes, my own behavior changing within 30 days. It was amazing. So then she began to change. And our conversation began to change. And interestingly, after about 3 years, she came to me and she said, "Chuck, you're my best friend." Now, what an amazing transformation.
18: Oh my.
19: From "I don't have any more feelings to you," than to say, you're my best friend. Well, out of the things that we began to learn, God has an amazing sense of humor. We began to do marriage seminars. Not go to them, but do them.
18: Yes.
19: Up and down the state of California. You know, our marriage was in this growing and recovery mode. But then I moved from practicing law after 20 years to God calling us to plead his cause in the land as a voice to the church, declaring vision for the nation, to move to the birthplace of the nation where we knew no one, and to start all over. Well, you know, it's said that law is a jealous mistress. But if law is a jealous mistress, my wife found out ministry can be an even more jealous mistress.
18: Okay, we're going to find out what happened next. This is an exciting story. We're talking with Chuck Crismeyer. He is the author of Lasting Love, Enduring Secrets for Marital Success. We'll take a short break. And when we come back, Chuck, I want to ask you a question. You mentioned in your book that you put a lot of the blame for what happened to marriage into the 1960s. What in the world happened in the 1960s that we need to know about? And we'll learn that on our return, so stay right where you are.

0: I'm Dr. James Markham with your biblical prescription for life. A question came into our website. Do you have any suggestions to help with depression? Well, our biblical prescription for life is Genesis 1, verses 31. Then God saw everything that he had created, and indeed it was very good. He didn't say good, he said very good. As we get back to our original design, we improve our health. Just think, we were made to be outside and not inside. When we're outside, this helps our vitamin D, which makes serotonin, which lowers the risk of depression. We were designed to move and not sit. This helps the circulation to the brain. He designed us to eat more plants, vegetables, nuts, and grains. This helps lower inflammation in our body. As we move back towards the original plan, we're going to lower the chance of having depression. For more, go to our website, heartwiseministries.org.
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2: Welcome back to the program. I'm your host, Charles Mills. Our guest today, Chuck Crismeyer. He is the author of Lasting Love, Enduring Secrets for Marital Success. And we're talking about how to keep things together when your wife comes to you and says, I don't have feelings for you anymore, or I want out of this. What can you do? And Chuck has already told us that he and his wife both found out that they can't do it alone. They needed God coming in there and doing some things, mixing it up, stirring it up a little bit. And you also say an interesting thing, Chuck. You say that the 60s played a pivotal role in, I guess, sort of pushing marriage off the cliff. What happened in the 60s we should know about?
3: Well, it's interesting, Charles, because we were married in 1966.
2: Right
3: in the middle of the greatest fruit basket upset in the history of our country.
2: That's true.
3: I call it the great truth quake that hit our country.
2: Yes.
3: And out of it came the sexual revolution and a spirit of rebellion that so metastasized through not only the secular world and through the education system, but even through the church. In fact, we lived through this. We watched it happen. We were heavily involved in church. We went to church, you know, two or three times a week and believed the Word of God and so on. But we began to discover that pastors and their parishioners, our friends, were progressively leaving their commitment to the Word of God and committing themselves to the ways of the culture. For instance, in 1968, California, where we were living, adopted the no-fault divorce law.
2: Yes.
3: Well, that spread like wildfire through the nation. And one might say, the problem was a legal problem. No, the problem was a heart problem. The nation lost its fear of the Lord, forfeited its fear of the Lord in the mid-60s, abandoned the foundations of truth, and then were cast off onto trusting psychology, which was rooted in feelings.
2: Our
3: feelings replaced faith.
2: Yes.
3: And this happened in the church in the name of the God is Love movement in the 1970s.
2: Wow.
3: That was rooted in a psychologized faith that changed from depending upon the facts of the faith and the truth of God's Word to be depending upon our feelings. So feelings became Lord, and faith took short shrift. And that became so deeply entrenched by the 1980s that the divorce rate by the 1990s in the church across America became virtually equal to that of the nation as a whole.
2: Right.
3: And believe it or not, Charles, in the Bible Belt of America for the past 20 years, the divorce rate has exceeded the nation as a whole by in the neighborhood of 50%. So that the governors of six southern states actually declared a marital emergency, but the pastors did not. Does that give you a thumbnail scale of how this has come about?
2: It certainly does. It certainly does. And you were caught in the middle of that, and you were a victim of that. How did you get out? Share with us how you managed to turn that around.
3: That's where, you know, the Word of God came into effect back in after 7 years of marriage. And I began to take that seriously, and I went to the Sermon on the Mount. I had failed the first bar exam, the most difficult bar exam in the country. And in the hiatus, as I was preparing for the second one, God really got my attention through my wife's voice there.
2: Mm-hmm.
3: And I began to spend quality time in His Word every single day, every morning, between 5 and 5:30 in the morning. Here I'm supposed to be devoting all my time to studying for the bar. But now I'm building the Word of God in my life in a way that I had never, ever done before. And my wife saw the difference within 30 days. Well, that was 43 years ago.
2: Yeah.
3: By the 37th year of our marriage, we discovered that we were on what you might call marital cruise control. And here we were involved up to our eyeballs in ministry through Save America Ministries and speaking to the church at large across this country, and yet we found a staleness that had occurred in our own marriage. Well, it was right at that time that God showed me the power of gratitude. I tell you, Charles, it was life-shaking. Life-shaking. You know, the Bible says, in everything give thanks, for this is the will of God concerning you. Well, we can quote that, but it doesn't quite connect.
2: Right.
3: But it did connect. And all of a sudden, I realized that one of the great weaknesses of our marriage was my lack of gratitude.
2: Now, when you say lack of gratitude, didn't you say thank you for this nice meal? Thank you for being my friend?
3: Well, yeah, but those are perfunctory things. They're not things that go to the relationship itself. They're not things that go to the very innermost thoughts and being of the person that you married. I had a real problem.

0: among the five P's that follow is the word praise, praising one another. Hmm. Wow. I didn't know how to do that. I hate to admit it, that I was so selfish, even as a Christian, even as one who had done many seminars, but I just did not know. I had to break the sound barrier, and I had to do it by faith. And I think an awful lot of men have a problem with praising their wife. They might flatter their wife in certain situations. A wife might flatter her husband in certain situations to get what you want.
1: Right, right.
0: But that's manipulation.
1: Okay, okay.
0: That's not praise.
1: All right.
0: That's selfish manipulation. And when I broke that sound barrier by faith and asked the Lord to help me to be able to verbalize true, genuine gratitude and praise for my spouse, I tell you, Charles, it was like magic.
1: Give me an example here. What are you talking about, Chuck? How do you praise through gratitude your wife? Give me an example.
0: Okay. For instance, sweetheart, I just want you to know how thankful I am that God put you in my life. Mm-hmm. I want you to know that you are the centerpiece of my life. In fact, I said that to her this morning.
1: Yeah. Yeah.
0: I picked up on something that she said that was totally unrelated to that, and I applied it in our marriage. She said, wow, thank you so much for saying that.
1: Mm-hmm.
0: See, the problem is we don't know how to speak to one another's hearts. And one of the reasons for that is we think it's all about me. See, we live in not just the me generation, but the me generation.
1: Yes, yes.
0: So we think our marriages, even Christian marriages, are all about me. No, it's all about thee. Mm. So we had to learn that point after point, but God gave us this amazing motto. We call them secrets for marital success. And indeed they are, because when we discovered them, Charles, they changed everything. I mean everything. And so when we were ready to celebrate our 50th wedding anniversary last July, we talked to one another about how do we do this? What can we best do? And we decided to write a book, Lasting Love, Enduring Secrets for Marital Success. And it contains not only our life experience, but this seven-point motto that is absolutely transformative. And anybody, and I mean anybody, who really, really wants, really sincerely desires to have a God-glorifying marriage and a satisfying marriage, if they will apply these 7 points, their marriage will change, and they will be thrilled.
1: All right. Well, our time has flown by, and I want to make sure that people know where they can learn more about the book and about you. How about our website for us?
0: Saveus.org. 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That, by the way, our national radio program can be heard there. Mm-hmm. And we also just put up a little book trailer yesterday concerning this book. I think it'll be very inspiring to people.
1: All right. Saveus.org. This is Charles, C-R-I-S-M-I-E-R. Chris Meyer, and I really appreciate you being with us today. We've just scratched the surface. I know we could talk for hours and hours on this thing, but I just want to say to the listener, check out saveus.org, get a hold of the book, and you can hear everything that Chuck has to say about this, Chuck and apparently his wife, Kathy, what they have to say about this marriage thing and how God can keep us together for eternity, and I love that. Chuck, thank you so much for being with us today. Appreciate your words of wisdom and guidance.
0: Well, it's been a blessing.
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0: 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For thousands of years, millions of people have found hope, truth, comfort, and new life in this book of books called the Bible. 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In today's presentation, Pastor Doug shares his personal testimony how the Bible transformed his life in a message titled, The Richest Caveman.
1: I'll be sharing aspects of my testimony this morning that I've not shared before. And since the book first came out in 1985 or 86, it's been translated in 10 languages. Of course, a lot has happened. That's 20 years ago while it was still in the writing process. And there is always a risk when someone is sharing their personal testimony that you could make an individual appear bigger than life. And I'm praying that Christ will be held forth through this. I share some of the various things that I've been through, because I've made a lot of mistakes, hoping that you'll know in spite of those things, God can still reach us and use us. But I also want to be very real and not make things bigger than life. Everybody wants happiness. I think that's one thing that we all share in common. But the places and the way that people look for happiness varies greatly. You know, you've heard me mention earlier in the program that I'm tickled when I check out of the newsstand to look at the supermarket tabloids. And sometimes I've just laughed out loud as standing in line. Now, I know that you don't read them, but how many of you will admit you read the headlines when you're checking out? But you know one reason that these are some of the most popular magazines in North America? Is because they are principally dealing with the lives of the rich and the famous. And somehow people believe that if they could experience these lives vicariously. They believe the illusion that happiness comes from fame and fortune. That's why many of these TV programs that deal with the rich and the famous are so popular. And people want to marry a millionaire. Who wants to be a millionaire? If I could be more popular, more beautiful, and be more famous. And it's really a fantasy. It's an illusion. I was raised with an unusual perspective because of the family God placed me in. My parents were very unusual and driven people. Two more opposite people, I don't think, ever got married. You've heard the expression, opposites attract? Yes. Never is that more true than with my parents. My mother was Jewish by birth. My father was a Baptist. My mother was born in New York City, was very sophisticated in that way. My father was an Okie, born in Oklahoma, came during the Dust Bowl to California. She was a Democrat, the head of the women's lib movement in New York City. My father was a redneck Republican. I mean, they were just so completely opposite that those that knew them just marveled that the marriage lasted 6 years. My mother was in show business, and my father was in the aviation business. I'll start more specifically with Dad. A very unusual man. His father died when he was 7 years old, left his mother pregnant with three other younger brothers. My father was the oldest, and he learned as a young boy to work very hard during the Depression and was very, very poor. They used to save string. I mean, just to give you an idea of how things were growing up. During World War II, Dad did manage to get some education and got himself flight instruction. He entered World War II as a pilot, a flight instructor, and finally went overseas, was there during D-Day, and has a number of interesting stories he could tell. After the war, he wanted to continue working with aircraft. He began to buy and to sell airplanes. When I lived with Dad growing up, he had the mansion, Miami Beach. I was born in Burbank, California. But Dad moved his business to Miami Beach, and then for years had a mansion on an island, one of the Sunset Islands in Miami Beach, and all the toys, a Learjet. This is one of my dad's Learjets. He's had several over the years. At one time, he didn't know which one to buy, so he bought three and tried them out, and then sold the other two at a profit. And raced cars and had the Rolls Royce and all of the toys that millionaires are supposed to have. We had the butler and the maid and those things. Now, my life would go through very dramatic changes. When I was living with Mom in New York City, where she moved, it was so different from when I was living with Dad in Miami Beach, and then they'd send us to live with Grandma and Grandpa, who were very poor most of their lives in California, and my brother and I went through some very radical shifts as we went from place to place. Mom and Dad both married several times, and we got sent off a lot. Every member of my family, my brother, my mother, my father, my grandparents, has all been in national headlines at some time or another. I don't have time to tell you all about it, but I have an unusual family. Happiness doesn't come from things in this life. My memories of Dad, 90% of the time, I'd see him briefly in the morning on his way to work, and he'd always come home intoxicated, and he'd drink himself to sleep every night. What profit is it if you've got all that money and you're miserable? On the other side of the equation, Mom and Dad, very different. I was born in California, but when they divorced, they both took off different directions. Mom moved to New York City. She was involved in show business. My mother was a very talented, and if you don't mind my saying so, a very beautiful woman. And I guess I took after Dad. And she was pretty much self-taught, a high school dropout, but she learned to play the piano, the guitar, was a lyricist, started writing songs for Elvis Presley. And some of you remember that name. Any of you remember Andy Williams, Frank Sinatra, and anyone, Frankie Avalon? And she was writing songs for some of those people back then. She was an actress in mostly small parts in big movies. And if you ever see the Ten Commandments, I think she was a slave. Greasing the Stone. And whenever we watch it with the kids, we say, "There's Grandma!" And then she's gone. But so she was an actress, but never very successful in that field. Her real success came as a film critic. She was a successful songwriter, a playwright, and a film critic. She replaced Rona Barrett on Good Morning America, and she was the president and founder of the Los Angeles Film Critics Association. You recognize, of course, Muhammad Ali, Cassius Clay, and do you still remember George Burns? This is Mom. These are all black and white, just because she had a mural where they were all done in black and white. It's the only way I got them. Sylvester Stallone. I got one color picture here, and I remember this. I was there when this picture was taken. It's Mom and the Three Stooges. Now, that is the original Mo and Larry. They had replaced Curly, had passed away, but I got to meet them. And they're all 70 years old at that time and still very funny. And so, Mom was famous. She knew a lot of these people, and growing up, my brother and I knew a lot of these people. Falcon was my older brother. My father named us both after airplanes, and I was named Douglas after the DC craft, which isn't so bad. I could find my name on a keychain, but my poor brother, my father named him Falcon after, Falcon Fanjet or something like that, and he grew up with the name Falcon Bachelor, and he got teased a lot in school because he was already small from cystic fibrosis, and he had flaming red hair. We didn't look at all like each other, but same Mom and Dad. Brown eyes, freckles. I've got blue eyes, no freckles, no hair. Well, we grew up in New York City and lived on 51st Street on the east side, 81st Street on the west side. I've only completed formally the ninth grade, but I went to 14 different schools. And several of them were boarding schools. My parents would send me off frequently to boarding school. Sometimes they'd send us off to summer camp because my mother was so driven to be famous and my father was so driven to make money that my brother and I just seemed to get in the way. I went to Catholic school. I went to military school. First military school I went to was Black Fox Military Academy. And I understand Donald Trump went there too. And I was 5 years old. You can tell folks wanted to get us out of the house. And again, I went to New York Military Academy when I was 11 years old till 13. And I went to Jewish schools. I went to two different Catholic schools, a number of public schools. Matter of fact, and this is another picture of me in New York Military Academy. And you know one thing I remember is that I was probably happier there at New York Military Academy than I was at several other schools. And you know why? I think it's because it was the first time I'd really had structure and discipline in my life. And I learned something, that you cannot be happy without self-control and discipline. Now, for those of you who are parents and some kids who might be listening, I went to another school when I was I got into trouble and I was in and out of jail. I went to another school when I was 15 years old, called Pinehenge. It was an experimental school in Maine for kids who had trouble adapting to normal education, and it operated on the principle that you can't force a young person to learn. You need to just put them in an environment where they're exposed to things and they'll teach themselves. So I went to a school that was the strictest school in North America, New York Military Academy. It's the elementary school for West Point. Strictest school in North America. And I went from there to the most liberal, unstructured school in North America. Where do you think I was happier? Several young people attempted suicide at Pinehenge, and the school closed down, I think, the year after I left. It's interesting that the parents would send me to religious schools, but they thought they had better academics. And you know something? If young people are raised without believing there's a God, I don't see how they can be happy. Because I'm convinced you can't be happy if you don't know something about where you came from, what you're doing here, and where you're going. And I didn't have these basics. I started thinking about suicide when I was 7 years old. Seriously, I used to wonder what the best way would be to kill myself. And part of it, I think, also has to do with a broken home. You know, I get phone calls every now and then from people asking about suicide, and I say, suicide is one of the biggest mistakes anyone could make because you destroy all your options. And if you think suicide is going to remove your problems, what it does is it permanently seals your problem with no alternative. As long as you're alive, Solomon said, a living dog is better than a dead lion. Amen. Where there's life, there's hope, right? Amen. And so I just kept putting it off, and praise God. I mean, the Lord, I know many times the Holy Spirit said, I've got a plan for you, not today. I ran away from home, first time when I was 13 years old. Have been in reform school for brief periods of time because I was in trouble. One time I got arrested, and I wanted to tell them who I was because I'd rather stay in jail than go back home again. I was so unhappy. And last time I left home, I was 15 years old when I ran away. Hitchhike up to Boston. Father said, I'm through with you. I don't know what to do with you. And began to break into homes. Now I was a burglar, not for entertainment, but I needed the money. And I became a thief. And I was stealing cars, and I was stealing televisions. And I had a part-time job as a security guard. I would guard places at night and I'd steal during the day because if you walk out of a house at night with a TV, you look suspicious. But if you do it during the day when the people are at work, they think you're just moving. And so this is how I was living. And then a friend of mine who was into these Eastern religions, he knew about my day job. His name was Jerry. And I said, are you going to turn me in? He said, no, Doug, I don't need to turn you in. He says, God sees what you're doing and your karma is going to get you. And not long after he told me this, I woke up in my apartment in Boston, and my door was open, and my television was gone. And my radio. And I was really mad. I called the police right away. I wanted them to track down. I felt they'd invaded my privacy. I wanted them to catch these thieves. And just everything was going wrong. And I said, man, what convinced me may seem strange. It was a little thing. I didn't quit stealing cold turkey. I tapered off. I used the patch. But I was at someone's house and I stole a box of Krusty's instant pancake mix. Any of you remember that? It was the whole wheat variety. And I did it because even though here I am a hippie, you know, and I'm drinking and smoking, taking drugs and LSD and staying up all night, but I only eat whole wheat because the other stuff's not good for your health. And so I steal this box of pancake mix. This is the whole wheat variety. And on the top of the box, it was stamped $1.19. This is before the days of the barcode. The little blue circle. Any of you remember that? Stamped on top, $1.19. That same day, some friends went through my place. I had a brand new jar of Tang instant breakfast drink. They took the jar, they drank the whole thing, and there by the empty jar was the lid stamped, and it said $1.19. And I looked at the pancake mix, $1.19, and I thought, crime doesn't pay. There must be a God. Once I realized there was a God, I really began to search. And while I was there in Boston, I began to explore a broad spectrum of different religions. I've come to learn a Christian is not a follower of Christians. A Christian is a follower of who? Of Christ. Amen. And people will let you down. Jesus will never let you down. And so I began to get into a lot of the more exotic religions, and I started looking into some of the New Age religions. I looked into Buddhism, and my mother was wishing I had stayed with Zen Buddhism, and Hinduism, and transcendental meditation. And I would sit by the hour and meditate and try to be at one with the God in me. And my dad came to visit me one day, and I was big shot. I said, "You want, let me buy you dinner, Dad." And I said, "I got my own apartment now," and I was showing him all this stuff, and he was so discouraged. He said, "Doug," he says, "you're throwing your life away." He says, "You need an education." He says, "You know your brother's sick. I've got a stepbrother, John, Betty, who worked for Dad until Dad died. And he said, Falcon's sick." He said, "If you ever want to work for me, you've got to get an education." He said, "I found a school. You're going to love this." He said, "This is a school on a boat." He says, "There's girls. You sail around the world. You get to see the sights. You water ski. You scuba dive." He says, "Give school one more chance." He says, "You're going to love this." And he was pleading with me. And I just couldn't tell him no. And so I said, all right. And so he was so excited, he took me right then to the airport. I don't know who he paid, but he got me a passport and a passport picture within a few hours. And he took me to the airport. He flew with me to Milan, Italy, where the boat was parked, docked, handed me over with a smirk on his face, and then I found out I'd been duped. This school that he made sound so good was actually a very unusual, exclusive school. It was called the Flint School Abroad. They took away your passport. They said, basically, if you run away in Turkey or some of these countries, you get arrested. They put the fear in you. They said, "There's nothing anyone can do. You're going to rot in jail." Captain took me for a walk one day, and he said, "Bachelor, what do we need to do to get you to cooperate?" I said, "He wants to negotiate." I said, "If you let me go home for Christmas break, I'll behave between now and Christmas, 2 weeks away." Only model students got to go home for Christmas. He was so anxious to get rid of me. He walked right from that conversation. He said, "Is that a deal?" I said, "That's a deal." He walked, he called my dad, woke him up, because of the time zone. He said, "Mr. Bachelor, we've got good news. Doug has shown remarkable progress, and we think he's going to be ready to go home for Christmas." My dad was so happy. So I behaved for the next 2 weeks until Christmas, and I stood watch and washed dishes and did my job and went to class. As soon as I got on the airplane flying home, I said, "You will never see me again," and they never have. I bought a beer and a pack of cigarettes, and when I got back to Florida, Dad took the family snow skiing, and he was so happy that I was doing better at school. I thought, well, I'll go on a vacation with the family before I run away. So after we got done skiing in Canada, I sold everything I owned to my brother, who was a very shrewd businessman, to get as much money as I could, and I took off hitchhiking to California. Well, while I'm out there on the highway, I prayed, because I became desperate. And I asked God for four things. I said, "Lord, I know I'm a sinner." I didn't even know how to pray. I remember my Jewish parents taught me a Jewish prayer, and I didn't even know what it meant. Baruch atah Adonai Eloheinu melech haolam. So I didn't even know how to pray. I could say Our Father, going to Catholic school, or Hail Mary. But I just prayed from my heart. I said, "Lord, I know you're there. I know there's a God. I know I'm an awful person. Will you forgive me? I needed forgiveness. And will you help me?" And I said, "Lord, please, I need four things." I said, "I need a ride to where I'm going, 2,000 miles away. See, please give me a ride. Please help me get some food. I'm hungry. Please help me get some money. I'm broke." And the fourth thing, I prayed the Lord would give me a ride with somebody normal, because I kept getting picked up by these lunatics, you know? So I said, "Lord, give me a ride with someone normal." As soon as I finished praying, right there on Interstate 40, the next vehicle stopped. I'd been there 8 hours. As soon as I finished praying, he stopped. It was a white van. He picked me up. He took me 2,000 miles to the door of where I was going in California. He fed me all the way out. I didn't ask him to. He gave me $40 when he dropped me off that I didn't ask for. I should mention I also did not ask for him to preach to me all the way from Oklahoma to Palm Springs, California. I just wanted a ride, but the Lord sent a born-again Christian. And he was preaching to me and reading the Bible and sharing it with everybody along the way. And this fellow was really aggressive about sharing his faith. And I kind of had to listen to him. You know, I'd be sitting there and he'd be preaching. I'd be thinking, yeah, right, uh-huh. But I really believe the Bible was a fairy tale. I mean, who can believe these stories about Adam and Eve and Noah and the ark? And my mom had always told me in this, most of the schools I went to, that this was just fiction. So now I moved up into the mountains, into a cave, way back in the hills above Palm Springs, California. My brother came to visit me once. And I lived there a year and a half like a hermit. And it was a long way out of town. I used to have to climb from Palm Springs to this mountain that was over 4,500 feet and then back down the other side. Very rugged, steep, dry, dangerous terrain. Several people died up there in the time I lived there. But I had a lot of experiences I can't share. But the real miracle is, while I was living up here, somebody had left a Bible in the cave. And somebody asked me one time, was it a King James version? Did the Gideons put it there? You know, the Gideons put them in all the hotel rooms. They want to know if now they're going to all the caves everywhere. The Gideons. Well, as I began to read the Bible, I finally picked it up one day, and I didn't understand everything I read. When I read through the Old Testament, I got through Matthew, Mark, Luke, and John in the New Testament, and I didn't understand a lot, but I found a version of the Bible maybe a little simpler, and two things became very clear to me. One, I was a big sinner, and that Jesus was a big Savior. It also became clear to me that God had a plan for my life. In the time that's passed, and I'm just making a lot has happened since then till now. Some people think Christians can't have fun. You know, they say, oh, I'd like to be a Christian, but you know, you don't have any fun. And you can't drink and use drugs and all these things and all those sins. I have so much more fun now as a Christian than I ever had before. A few years ago, I went back up to the cave when Micah, firstborn son, was 7 years old. And went visiting. He's swimming there in the pool. It was freezing water that day. And I brought a Bible back up there. I just had felt impressed. I wanted to leave a Bible in the cave because of the way it had changed my life. And I'll never forget that experience. That was such a wonderful trip. It was just, Mike and I, it was amazing. He made it. He was 7 years old then. And it is a grueling hike up these desert mountains. Back in 2001, Karen and I were doing meetings in the Philippines. And we got some tragic news that Micah had died in a construction accident. And you know, that was probably one of the hardest things that I ever went through, that we went through. But it helped me to realize in a special way how much our Father must love us. Because losing our firstborn son like this creates such a vacuum in your life. And you think about it every day, and it hurts every day. You never stop thinking about it. You never completely get over it. And then you think that God so loved the world that he willingly gave his only begotten son, that whoever believes in him might not perish but have everlasting life. You know, in the years that have passed, I was present when my brother died. Falcon asked me to pray with him before he died. Karen and I came back from meetings in Russia. And the mom was in a coma. She died from bone cancer a few years later. Back in 2003 or 2002, Dad passed away. And so we've lost all of the immediate family. For the record, I never received a penny, a photograph from my father's estate since he's died. I could have gotten all mixed up in all that dispute, but the Lord says, Doug, I've called you to preach the gospel. Amen. And I keep remembering that scripture. What profit is it if you gain the whole world and you lose your soul? You know, real happiness comes from who? From Jesus. And I would like John to close this broadcast by beginning that song, and even if you don't get to finish, we want to go off the air with this message, I'd rather have Jesus. Friends, is it your prayer this morning to say, I'd rather have Jesus? Father in heaven, help us to make that decision, to put Jesus first in our lives, to accept him as our Savior, knowing that he has a great plan for each one of us. And any who are watching, if they've not made that decision, may they come to Jesus just as they are today. We pray in Christ's name. Amen.
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7: Mother?
8: Yes, dear?
7: Who is Jesus?
8: Jesus of Nazareth. That means he lives there, in Nazareth, or at least his parents did, and that's where he was brought up. Why do you ask, dear?
7: I don't mean what you mean. I mean, who is he? I've heard some people say he's a teacher, and others that he's the Son of God, whatever that means.
8: Well, there is a difference of opinion, and I don't know what to believe, whether he is or is not the Son of God.
7: If he is the Son of God up in heaven, what's he doing down here?
8: Well, that's a good question, my dear. One of the most important questions there is. If he is the Son of God, that means that he's also the Messiah. And that means that he came here to claim his own. And that means that he's going to overcome our Roman oppressors and reestablish the throne of David.
7: Then he is not the Son of God.
8: Well, what makes you so sure of that, dear?
7: Because yesterday when he preached on the mountain, he didn't say a word about fighting the Romans or having a king of our own again.
8: I know, dear, and that's one reason I'm confused, and I don't know what to believe. Perhaps you'd better go question your father about it.
9: I'm like your mother, my child. I don't know what to believe. He performs miracles, and his manner of speech and simple parables carry much more power and conviction than any man I've ever heard. He could be the Messiah, yet his teachings aren't in line with those of our leaders. Well, I don't know what to think.
7: He's an awfully nice man.
9: That he is, my child.
7: He smiled at me, and I picked a flower and gave it to him. He patted me on the head and thanked me, made me feel awfully good.
9: So that's why you listened so well to what he was saying.
7: No, I mean, yes, that's one reason.
9: Well, there are others?
7: Oh, yes. I liked what he said. It was interesting.
9: But surely you couldn't understand. I mean, you didn't know what he was talking about, not really.
7: Oh, yes, I did. When he said that we should treat other people like we want them to treat us, I knew exactly what he meant. I know it's true, too.
9: Yeah, I guess my little girl's getting bigger than I thought.
7: Oh, all parents are that way. They think their children never grow up. But we do.
9: You surely do, and too fast.
7: But, Father, there are just a few things that Jesus said I don't understand, and I...
9: You want me to explain them?
7: Oh, would you?
9: For my girl, I will. Well, I'll try.
7: Well, he said something about treasures here on earth and in heaven.
9: Oh, that. Yes, I remember that very well. I think I can remember it almost word for word. He said, lay not up for yourselves treasure on earth, because rust will destroy it or thieves will steal it. But do lay up for yourselves treasure in heaven, where rust will not destroy, and neither will thieves steal it. Because where your heart is, where your treasure is, that's where your heart will be.
7: Yes, that's what he said.
9: Now, let me explain. If we lay aside and save coins, sometimes thieves steal them.
7: But, Father, how are we going to save our coins in heaven?
9: Now, remember, my dear, Jesus didn't say coins. He said treasure. Earthly treasures are silver and gold and diamonds and coins. They decay and are stolen. But what are the treasures of heaven?
7: To be good?
9: To be good, yes, that's exactly it. The way you treat your friends and playmates. Be kind to them. Forgive them. Love them, regardless of how they treat you. Those are the things God wants you to do. They are God's treasures. And when you do them, God's angel writes them down in a book and, well, you have treasure in heaven.
7: Oh, I see what he meant. I'm going to be a better girl. I want a lot of treasure in heaven. But wasn't there something else he said?
9: Well, you mean about where your treasure is, there will be your heart.
7: That's it. Now I remember.
9: You want me to explain that?
7: I think I know. If I have coins saved up here, I always want to save more coins. And if I do, a thief may steal them. But if I lay up all my treasures in heaven, no one can take them away from me. My heart will be there, and I'll go to heaven because God wants me there, and because that's where my treasure is.
9: Perfectly stated. Simply, but perfectly. Now let me add just a little more. You just said that if we have coins saved up here, we always want to save more coins. That's true. It's also true about heavenly treasure. The kinder you are to others and the more forgiving and loving you are, you feel so good you want more of that kind of treasure. And after a while, you have so many in heaven and none on earth. Then God will take you to heaven to glean the happiness of all the treasures you've put in the bank of heaven.
7: Jesus must have lots of treasures in heaven. He's so loving and kind and good.
9: If he's the Son of God, he owns everything in heaven and on earth, too.
7: Even me?
9: Even you.
7: But I'm your girl.
9: Yes, but you can be his, too, if you want to be.
7: You mean he adopts me?
9: Yes. Yes, that's a good word. Jesus will adopt you. Right now, is there anything more you want me to explain?
7: Jesus did say something about my brother and his eyes. Something in his eyes. But I don't have a brother, so he wasn't talking to me.
9: Now, why don't you go and talk to your mother about that? We're building a new house, you know, and I've got work to do.
7: He explained it all to me, Mother. I think Father's a smart man.
8: So do I, dear. And he's a good man.
7: I'm glad he's my father. And I'm glad you're my mother, too.
8: Oh, thank you, dear. And we wouldn't exchange you for all the other girls in the whole wide world.
7: I wish I did have some brothers, though.
8: Brothers? Why, what brought about this sudden wish? I never heard you make that wish before.
7: It's something Jesus said.
8: Oh?
7: I didn't understand it, but Father said you'd explain it.
8: Well, perhaps I can't, but I'll try. What is it?
7: I don't remember exactly, but it was about a brother
8: oh.
7: who sees something and pulls it out of his brother's eyes when he's got something in his own eyes that needs pulling out.
8: Oh, that's the gist of it, all right. Jesus mentioned two things, a mote and a beam. Now, a mote means something very small, and a beam something very large. Both mean faults or sins. Sometimes we see a small sin in the life of our brother and overlook the big sin in our own life. We condemn, sometimes even judge and gossip about that small sin and don't even know, or we refuse to see, the large sin in our lives. We should first see that our own lives are free from sin, and then we can help our brother remove the small sin in his life.
7: Yes, Mother, but I don't have a brother.
8: Oh, yes, my daughter, you do. Everyone is your brother.
7: Even Miriam, my best friend?
8: Even Miriam. We're all brothers and sisters, all mankind.
7: Yes. The other day, Miriam yelled at me to stop doing something, and I got angry and talked back to her. Sometimes I yell louder at her than she does at me.
8: Oh, my.
7: I've got to be nice to her and stop telling her to quit doing things before I can expect her to be nice and stop telling me what not to do. Is that what Jesus meant?
8: I'm sure it is, dear.
7: That's just what I'm going to do then. Miriam is down where her father and my father are building our new houses. May I go down and see her and ask her to forgive me?
8: Of course you may, dear. If you promise not to get in the way.
7: Oh, I won't, Mother.
8: Be a good girl, dear.
7: I will, Mother. Goodbye.
8: Goodbye. How right she is.
10: One day I thought, I just want to go to sleep and never wake up again. What's the purpose? Why not get it over with? Why not kill yourself and save yourself all the grief that people go through? And so I thought about suicide quite a bit, even as a youngster.
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10: You know, there's always a risk when anybody stands up and spends too much time talking about themselves that they can squeeze God out of the picture. And I don't want to do that. My point in doing this is really redemptive. I've made a lot of mistakes, and I'd just like to share what I've found in my searching. First of all, let's establish a fact. Everybody wants to be happy, and that's perfectly normal. God wants you to be happy. When God first made the world, everything was good, good, very good. You read it there in Genesis chapter 1 and 2. That's his plan. But a lot of people think that happiness comes from riches and fame, or as we sometimes say, fame and fortune. Well, I want you to know that happiness does not come from fame and from fortune. I grew up in an unusual family with some very opposite parents. They had a pretty fiery relationship, lasted long enough for my brother and I to come along, but maybe I'll start with Dad. He left home very young, got involved during World War. Well, he learned to fly before the war. So as the war began, he already entered in the aviation business, and he was a captain in the Air Force during World War II. He was flying on D-Day, and a very talented pilot. He not only was an instructor, but he could fly just about anything. After the war, he began to buy and sell airplanes, and he started a couple of different aircraft industries. Here's an article, George Batchelor, most president of International Air Leases, most influential person of the year. It's 1995. You'd think with all that money that he'd be happy, but he wasn't happy. There's a lot of stress in his life. It seems like you never think it's enough. You're driven. You make money, and then you end up becoming a slave to your businesses and a slave to your money, and everybody's trying to take it, and it just becomes a very stressful life. Jesus said, "A man's life does not consist in the abundance of things he possesses. What profit is it if you gain the whole world and lose your soul?" Happiness does not come from earthly treasure. You won't keep it. You can't take it with you. You've never seen a hearse pulling a U-Haul. You can't take it with you. Now, my mother, on the other hand, Like I said, very different. She's a beautiful woman. Jewish, born in New York. My mother was in show business. And she was a film critic for Good Morning America. She was actually the president of the Film Critics Organization that still founded it and was president. And, well, I already mentioned that Mom went back and forth between California and New York City. I was born in Burbank, California. That's where Dad had his aircraft business. And they divorced when I was three. Like I said, their relationship was very tempestuous. So Mom moved to New York City. My brother and I moved there to join her. And we lived right in Manhattan, 81st Street on the west side and 51st Street on the east side. And Mom was so busy that we often roamed the streets by ourselves. I mean, I remember being 7, 8 years old, 9 years old, just going up to 42nd Street by myself and playing. They used to have these penny arcades back then where you could play. Mom was so busy, single mother, trying to develop her career and working very hard, that I began to have problems in school. I went to 14 different schools growing up. But in spite of all that was going on, I was always wondering, what is the purpose of life? And I remember that I thought, look, money doesn't make you happy. Fame doesn't make you happy. I'd see all the people running around in New York City. They all looked unhappy. I thought, we just die and turn back into fertilizer. What's the purpose? Why not get it over with? Why not kill yourself and save yourself all the grief that people go through? And so I thought about suicide quite a bit, even as a youngster. Finally, I started thinking, look, instead of doing something boring, like just killing yourself, why don't you die with some excitement? And so I thought, I'm going to do as many exciting things as I can before I die. And so my whole philosophy changed. I just thought, I'm going to see how close to the edge I can get. I started being as crazy as I could be. I was just trying to find some purpose. I was about as mixed up as any kid could be back during this time. And the values I was getting from Hollywood and what I was seeing at home were not helping. Well, the first time I ran away from home, I was 13. And I was in and out of jail, and I'm condensing a lot of things. Got into a lot of trouble drinking and drugs. Last time I left home, I was 15, and moved up to Boston, got involved with all the wrong people, using drugs and drinking and alcohol and stealing. I was now stealing cars. I mean, I'd steal a car, and we'd pull up to a policeman and ask for directions, just because we thought it might be fun to get into a high-speed chase. And we were just living really crazy back then. And I had a part-time job while I was in Boston. I'm only 16 years old now. As a security guard, if you can believe that. Here I am breaking into homes, and on the side, I've got a driver's license that says I'm 18, and I'm walking around feeling like a big shot in Boston and breaking into homes and stealing. And I met a friend who was very religious, and he was a security guard, and he found out that I was stealing. His name was Jerry. I said, oh, Jerry, you going to turn me in? I never stole from the places I was guarding because they paid me and trusted me. I had some ethics. Well, this friend told me, everything you do, God sees. And he said, your karma is going to get you. He was into these Eastern religions. And I said, ah, there's no God. I said, I stole that TV and I got rid of it and nothing happened to me and nothing's going to happen. He said, you'll see. And not too long after he told me that, I woke up in my apartment in Boston, and my door was open, and I looked, and my television was gone, and my radio. And I was mad. I called the police right away. I wanted to find out. And I started watching, and everything I did seemed to backfire. I'd break into someone's house, and I'd steal something, and I'd bring it back, and my friends were all thieves. They'd steal it from me. Everything I do was happening back to me. And I said, there must be a God. I could tell you 100 stories like that. The Lord was letting me know that he was there. So I began to surf around the TV channel Sunday to find out what Christianity had to offer. And I'd hear all these televangelists begging for money and going through these phony, what looked like phony healing services to me. And, you know, my mother was in show business. She was an actress. And so it was a little easier for me maybe to spot when someone was acting. And some of this stuff seemed a little disingenuous. So I just kept searching. And then I began to get involved in some of the Eastern religions, and I just took off and got involved in everything. I mean, I got involved in Buddhism, tried to learn what I could, and I read about the Buddha and Siddhartha, got involved a little bit in transcendental meditation and Hinduism, got involved in yoga, and I could still do some of those yoga exercises, trying to find out what the truth was. I already had some Jewish roots, so I tossed in a little bit of Judaism. I sort of made a potluck, invented my own religion, because I figured, you know, there's probably some good in all of them, and I'm going to just take the good from all of them and make my own. But my brain was not a very good guide of what truth was. And I went to Catholic school, so I sprinkled in a little Catholicism into it, and trying to figure out what is truth. And I was very spiritual. I would be in a bar talking about God all night long, or be high with my friends talking about God. And, you know, looking back now, it's sort of absurd to think about it. During this time, while I was living in Boston, my dad stopped in Boston. He was on a business trip. And he came, and I took him to lunch, and he said, "Doug, you're wasting your life." He said, "Your brother's sick." He said, "I've got this business. I'm successful." He said, "You're healthy." And he said, "You're throwing your life away. You've got to get an education. Please go back to school." He said, "Look, let me tell you what I found." He said, "You're just living like this in Boston. It's a mess." He said, "I found a school." And he said, "This school is on a boat. There's girls on the boat." He said, "You get to sail around the world. You go water skiing and scuba diving." And he said, "You won't have to work yourself to death like you're doing right now." He said, "I'll pay for it." Very expensive school. And he was pleading with me. And you know, I just couldn't tell him no. He then put me on a plane with him to Milan, Italy. Flew me to Italy, took me to this boat, handed me over to the captain. The school year had already started. It was partway through the year already. And after he left, I found out I'd been tricked. This school, and it had a lot of what he had advertised, but it was a school for the children of very wealthy politicians and people in North America whose kids maybe were getting mixed up in drugs or some kind of cult, to try and help isolate them from these bad influences and to also teach them and straighten them out, set them on the right track. And when I found out that I'd been tricked like this, they take away your passport. And if you get arrested in Turkey or Italy, and there's nothing anybody can do. So they put the fear in us. I couldn't run away. As soon as I got back to Florida, as soon as I got back, he was in a good mood because he had heard I was doing very well. He took the whole family snow skiing in Canada. Then after the winter trip, when it got time to go back to the school, I sold my brother everything I had, which wasn't much, got some money, and I left Florida. And I took a bus part of the way. I got stuck in, where was I? I was in Roanoke, Virginia. I had been drinking and playing pool, and I lost all my money. Very religious. Got stuck in Oklahoma. And I stood on this one of the main arteries across this North America. It's called Interstate 40. And you all know what hitchhiking is. You stand out there on the road and you go like this and you basically beg for a ride. And I stood there for hours. Now I'm wearing Florida clothing and it's wintertime. And it's very cold. And it's freezing weather and I'm just shaking violently. I'm 16 years old. I'm sick from drinking. I've got no money left. I'm all alone on this highway and I stood there for hours. And you get so desperate at times, I just about got on my knees. I'd go like this, I'd beg when people went by for a ride. And finally I prayed. And I asked the Lord for four things. You know, I didn't even know how to pray. I knew a couple of memorized Jewish prayers, and I knew the Lord's Prayer and Hail Mary, but I mean, I didn't really know how to pray on my own. And I didn't really feel right approaching God because I said, "Lord, first thing is I know that I've done a lot of bad things, but I need your help." And I'm not understating it. I was a rotten kid, selfish. I didn't think anyone cared about me. So I didn't care about anyone else. So I prayed. I said, "Lord, please help me. I need some money. I was broke." I said, "Need some food. I'm hungry." And I'm too proud, too stubborn to ask my dad for anything now. I didn't want to go back to that school. And I prayed that God would give me a ride to where I was going. And the fourth thing I prayed for was a ride with someone normal. Because when you're out there on the road hitchhiking, I got picked up by some real zingers. You know, when you hitchhike, they've got a saying, only crazy people and Christians will pick you up. So I prayed. I said, Lord, please give me a ride with someone normal. I'd been standing there for 8 hours. The next vehicle to go by stopped. It was a white van. The man picked me up. He took me 2,000 miles to the door of where I was going in California. He fed me all the way out. I didn't ask him to. He gave me $40 when he dropped me off that I didn't ask for. I also did not ask him to preach to me all the way from Oklahoma to Palm Springs, California. He was a born-again Christian, and he thought I should be one too. And so he's just preaching away and telling me about the Lord. But I thought the Bible was a fairy tale. I said, my mother used to say, that's a collection of fables. So now I was going to find God through nature. So I moved up into the mountains outside of Palm Springs, California. This is actually a picture my brother took when he came to visit me one time. Way back up in these desert mountains, there was a cave. I had found it when I was hitchhiking around when I was 15, when I was roaming around the country with a friend. But the miracle, a Bible, someone left, it's not the Bible. I thought, that's interesting. About 6 months after living there, I kept running into these half-hippie, half-Christians in Palm Springs. We called them Jesus freaks back then. And they'd come up to you and say, do you know the Lord? Have you been washed in the blood? And I'm going, I don't know what in the world these guys are talking about. So I thought, I better read the Bible so I can argue with them, because I felt ignorant. I'd gotten into all these other religions, and I read widely on all the different Eastern religions, but I'd never read the Bible. I thought I knew about it, but I didn't. And so I went back up to the cave, and I started reading Genesis and Exodus, and I got a little bogged down when I got to Numbers. And I talked to a Christian. They said, well, you ought to go to the New Testament. And he helped me locate that. And then I read Matthew, Mark, Luke, and John. And after reading through the Gospels, and I went to the encyclopedia, and I said, did Jesus really live? I thought he was a myth. All of them say, oh, he's a real figure of history. History's dated from his birth. And I was really struggling because I thought, I've only got a couple of choices here. And so as I was going along, I finally said, I've got to make a decision. Either Jesus was crazy, or he was a liar, or he's telling the truth. You've only got those three options. I said, well, he can't be crazy, because as I'm reading through the Bible, the greatest wisdom of the ages was in the teachings of Christ. His wisdom of the ages was in the teachings of Christ.

0: ago, I thought, what do I do with this? I read where Pilate said, what will I do with Jesus? And I really heard the Lord asking me that. What am I going to do with Jesus? It's kind of a struggle for me because with my Jewish background, we thought Christians, they're always persecuting the Jews. And you're sort of disowned from your Jewish family if you accept Christ because it's almost like a betrayal. But I said, you know, this is the truth. He was the Messiah. And so I got on my knees up there in the cave. And I said, Lord, I've done everything. I've tried everything. I said, my life's a big zero. And I'll tell you, friends, I'm not exaggerating. You think about it for a minute. You don't get much lower than I was. I'm living like a hermit up in the mountains. I'd go days without seeing anybody. I wanted to get as far away from people as I could because I just couldn't get along with people. So the only alternative I was left with is I got on my knees and said, Lord, will you come into my heart? Will you change me? Will you give me some purpose for living? And right after I prayed, I know the Lord accepted me. And I felt so excited. I just knew that I had peace, and all of a sudden my life just completely began to turn around. And I saw so many miracles, friends. I'd be panhandling on the street, and I'd say, Lord, I have nothing to eat. You said that if we pray, that you'll give us something to eat. And Lord, it'd be nice while I'm asking if we could get $4 so that we could maybe go to a restaurant. Lady walks up, hands us $4, and walks away. Catch this. I'm up in the cave, and I say, Lord, this is such good news. I want to tell the world. I can't believe you're real and people don't know. And I said, how can I tell everybody? I'm a hermit. I live in a cave. But Lord, if you give me a chance, I'll tell people what you've done for me. So I go to town and I call my mom who lives in Beverly Hills. I used to call her every now and then, collect, because I didn't have a phone. And she says, Doug, are you going to be up at your cave for the next couple weeks? I said, yeah, where am I going to go? She said, I've got a producer from NBC that wants to fly up to your cave and do an interview. I said, what? She said, yeah, I was having lunch with Tom Applegate. And I told him that my son's dad's a millionaire and he's living in a cave. He said, oh, that'd be a great human interest story. So I meet my mom at the airport. They climb in a helicopter, fly up there. This is the news crew in my cave. They videotape for NBC this human interest story, and they ask you, so why are you living up here? And all of a sudden, I've got this worldwide opportunity to share my testimony right after I pray. And it was on TV 3 times that day. I had to go back down to town and find a hotel lobby to watch it, because I didn't have a TV. And I know it was on 3 times that day, because one of my friends in jail said, Doug, I saw you on TV 3 times today. And so God is real. He'll give you these opportunities. And you know, since then I said, Lord, I want to serve you. And I don't know how that's going to happen because I've dropped out of high school and you know, my life's a big zero. And he just began to work a series of miracles. And they're in the book. And maybe another day I'll say more about it. I've hiked up to the cave several times since then. This is our family going up there in, oh, I don't know, 1999 or sometime around there. This is a picture of the only picture I've really got. Can you tell I'm the black sheep of the family? My brother's wedding, I didn't even have a suit. So I fly out looking like a caveman. And they just kind of pinned some clothes on me. That's my dad and my mom. They just had to grit their teeth to get together for a picture. They've all subsequently passed away. And people have thought I was crazy because back when my dad passed away, they said, Doug, you're his only surviving blood son. You can go back and get an attorney, and you could take over the foundation, and you could have all this money, and think of what you could do then. And I saw that it was a big trap. I thought about it, but then I realized God's called me to preach the gospel. I don't want to spend the best years of my life in court, distracted from preaching the gospel. And what profit is it if you gain the whole world and lose your soul? So I basically just walked away and kept on preaching. I know some of you might think that's crazy, but I know that life. I came from that life, and they're all miserable, and they're all fighting and clawing and miserable for money or for fame or for fortune. If you want happiness, it comes from Jesus. And you can have that tonight before you leave by asking. You can do the same thing I did up in the cave. You can just take the word of God, believe its promises, and he'll give you a new heart. He'll forgive your sins, and he'll give you a purpose for living. Would you like to have that gift?
1: Stay tuned. Pastor Doug will be right back with this week's special free offer.

0: 2001, the Lord had opened some doors for us to do a full citywide evangelistic meeting here in the Philippines. We had an arena, and we were meeting in an auditorium, and thousands were coming, and people were responding. We were very excited. The plan was for Karen to join me on the 30th of April. And one morning I woke up and I got a phone call that no parent ever wants to get, that our son had been in a serious construction accident and I had to pick up Karen at the airport. And I just remember for a couple of hours waiting at the airport, doing a lot of praying, not knowing what had happened to Micah. And we had been able to get a call through the hospital and they said he was in surgery, he was in serious condition. Got back to the hotel room and discovered that he did not survive the surgery. Well, of course, you know, there are no words to describe how devastating that is. And so I knew I was in the middle of an important meeting. I knew how the devil hated evangelism, but I needed to tell the leaders here that had put so much time and money into the series that I just had to go home. And I promised them, I said, you know, God willing, I will come back and I will do another series.
1: Promise fulfilled. Pastor Doug has returned to the Philippine Islands to continue the work he began years ago.
2: Jesus said, who did I say? Jesus said the Sabbath was made for man. That means mankind. Do we still need what God makes for man?
1: Crowds of people reaching close to 2,000 gathered each night to listen. Many people simply walking by stopped to hear the truth from God's Word.
0: One thing that made this meeting especially exciting and we think fruitful is that there was an ongoing evangelistic training program with PAFCO. PAFCO is the Philippine Amazing Facts Center of Evangelism. It's just wonderful to have that army of additional workers that were doing everything from helping with the offering to setting up for the meeting to taking down and also following up with the Bible studies, and that's the important part. They were like a small army of Bible workers.
3: Last year, our staff and students did 50 evangelistic meetings and baptized about 1,000 people. And so PAFCO is helping to return many of our lay people to the vision for evangelism, the desire to win souls. And when students come from an island and then go back to the island and do an evangelistic meeting, it has an effect not just on that local church, but throughout the island. And so the impact of PAFCO is tremendous.
1: Amazing Facts is spreading God's truth throughout the Philippine Islands. Each night of the meetings, the crowds grew larger and larger. On the final day, the meetings were held in a large sports arena. Nearly 8,000 people crowded in to hear the truth of God's Word.
0: I sat on the platform yesterday, saw the people filling the stands, thousands of people, and it just moved me to tears. And I just really thought, Lord, you're here. That you've honored your promise to bless and work things together for good. It really did give a sense of closure and completion and victory to what we had started out before.
4: Because of your decision, we baptize you in the name of God the Father, His Son Jesus Christ, and the Holy Spirit. Amen.
1: It was a joyful day. 143 people were baptized.
0: A lot of people made decisions that will be measured in eternity. I think one of the most important things that we can do to continue to see the Amazing Facts ministry and the gospel going forward in this country is it's going to take media. We saw during the altar call, as hundreds of people came forward, the pastors visited with them, and one pastor said, many of these people have never been to church. And I said, how did you hear about these things? They said, we've been watching Amazing Facts on the internet, or we've seen the programs on 3ABN and some other stations. And so we really believe in the power of media. We need to be able to have the gospel where they are watching right now, because the place is still ripe. The harvest is great here. The programs are few.
5: The coming of the Amazing Facts and the coming of PAPCO, especially here in our church, is really a blessing. It not only revived the whole church, but encouraged every member of the church to participate in spreading the gospel.
0: We are going home following this series with a new enthusiasm for the work in this country. We just thank the Lord, we praise the Lord. This series reached our highest expectation, And we want to thank you, our friends, who made it all possible, because this program was entirely funded by folks like you that believe in Amazing Facts and believe in the message that we're sharing around the world. And our family wants to thank you personally for making this trip possible, for us to be able to come back and to fulfill a promise to preach the gospel here. And of course, we thank and praise God and give Him the glory. So what is the truth? Where do we go to find the answers regarding the purpose of life? I searched, trying everything I could find. I looked through a variety of different religions, and what really made the difference for me is when I finally picked up a Bible. I thought it was a collection of fairy tales. I came to find out there's a reason this is the best-selling book in the world. And we'd like you to know why the Bible is still changing lives today. I have a book I've specifically written about the Bible, how to study the Bible and understand it and get the most out of it. It's called The Ultimate Resource. In it, you'll find lots of valuable information about the history of the Bible and how to approach Bible study. 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
3: No.
2: What is the matter with him?
3: Stroke, I think. Paralytic stroke.
2: He can't move?
3: From the neck down, no.
2: Is there hope? Can he be cured?
3: No. Incurable.
2: Try to heal him. Make him well.
3: You know as well as I do, madam, that our doctrine plainly states that all disease and sickness that comes as a result of sin cannot be cured. Good day, madam.
2: Can't you give him something to relieve the pain?
3: Good day, madam.
2: Can you hear me, son?
4: Yes, mother.
2: Can you move? Try harder. Try opening your eyes. You did. Try opening your mouth. You can. Now, move your hand. The doctor was right.
4: Doctor?
2: I called a physician. He said you were paralyzed.
4: Paralyzed?
2: From the neck down.
4: Well, is there hope of a cure?
2: He said not. But don't worry, my son. There are other physicians. We'll call them all. Surely one can cure you.
5: Paralysis is the result of sin. There is no
3: cure. I'm sorry, madam. There is no cure.
6: There's no cure for the results of sin.
7: I'm sorry, but there is no cure.
8: Sin is a terrible thing.
3: I'm sorry, no cure.
4: No use, mother. There is no cure. And it is because of my great sins.
2: No, no, no, my son. You were never that sinful. Oh,
4: yes, I was, mother. Unbeknown to you. I'm sorry now. But it is too late for remorse. It only makes my suffering the more bitter.
2: I'm going to call in the Pharisees. Appeal to them. Perhaps they can relieve your mental suffering, if not physical.
4: Do as you wish, mother. But it will avail nothing. They will only do as the physicians did, pronounce me incurable, and abandon me to the wrath of God. I told you so, mother. The Pharisees regard affliction as the result of divine displeasure, and they hold themselves aloof from the sick and needy. They think themselves above helping a sinner such as I. And I guess they are.
2: Come, who wishes to see you?
4: A friend?
2: In fact, there are two of them.
4: Well, show them in.
2: They're right outside. He'll see you. Come in.
9: Oh, good day.
3: Greetings.
9: This
3: How
9: is a good
3: feeling
9: day.
3: Feeling better,
9: you know?
3: I hope?
4: Oh, it's not a good day, and I'm not well.
10: We're just trying to cheer you, make you feel better.
4: Well, don't try. I only feel worse as I sink lower and lower into despair.
9: We bring a ray of hope.
4: Hope.
10: Truly, there is hope. A man from Nazareth called Jesus has been healing many people, the blind, the lame, even those with leprosy.
4: Yes. Yes, I've been hearing about him.
9: Why don't you go to him? It's surely worth a try.
4: Go to him? Me?
10: Oh, we'll carry you. Four of us. We've agreed to. It is worth a try, you know. Please.
4: And go outside. Let me think it over alone. I'll call you back when I've made up my mind.
10: All right.
9: We'll be waiting. Surely.
4: From all I've heard, Jesus could cure me. They say he has healed others as sinful as I, even lepers. But he is the pure, sinless physician. Oh, he would not tolerate me in his presence as sinful as I have been. But I am more desirous of having my sins forgiven than I am of walking again. Oh, if I could just see him and receive the assurance of forgiveness and peace in heaven, I could be content to live and or die as God sees fit. Oh, there's no time to lose. I must go to him at once. Come in. I've made up my mind.
9: You've decided
10: to let
9: us take you.
4: Where is Jesus of Nazareth now?
10: Right here in Capernaum, at the home of his disciples, Simon and Andrew.
4: Will you carry me there at once?
9: We will, on your bed. Two others are waiting outside to help us. I'll get them.
4: Mother, how long will it take to carry me there?
7: Not very long.
2: Yes, my son?
4: Fix my bed. Prepare me for a short journey. I will go to see Jesus.
2: Yes, my son.
9: Here we are. In no time at all, you'll be before the Master. You will be healed.
7: You will be, I'm sure.
8: It's no use. We couldn't get you in your bed near the door, much less inside where Jesus is.
4: But I must see him. I must have my sins forgiven.
8: I'm sorry, but it is impossible. Unless you wait here until he comes out.
4: No. No, I must seek Jesus and be assured of forgiveness now. And where? The roof. The tile. Can it be removed?
8: I think so.
4: Try it, please. Then lower me through a hole to the side of Jesus.
11: The hole in the roof was completed, and the friends of the paralytic let him down to the feet of Jesus. The discourse was interrupted. The disciples sitting around Jesus and a company of Pharisees and doctors of law directly beyond all looked upon the scene.

0: In our culture today, we hear a lot about, you know, God loves you. He doesn't want you to feel shame. He doesn't want you to feel guilt. And all guilt and all shame is from the devil. Not true. One of the things the Holy Spirit does is He brings conviction for sin.
1: 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We invite you to sit back and enjoy this edition of Amazing Facts Presents.
0: Morning, everybody.
2: Morning.
0: Today we're going to be talking about step number 3 in this formula for faith, understanding the science of salvation. And that third step is repentance. And it is really one of the most important things that we could be talking about, because even among Christians, a lot of churches have sort of neglected this very biblical and very important

facial cream. I was going to give it to my mother. I didn't need it, but I thought this would make a nice gift. And that wasn't so hard to get out the door. But my grandmother never could figure out how I managed to sneak out of the store in front of her with a bow and arrow, a full bow and arrow kit. And I still don't know. She said, how you hid that behind your back and down your pants or whatever you did. And I walked out the store with a bow and arrow. And what really bothered her was when she told me this is wrong, you should stop stealing, I was unrepentant. So she took me to the police station. This is true. And she told the policeman, I have a Jewish grandmother, she told the policeman, can you tell Dougie that he's going to go to jail if he doesn't stop stealing? And he said, you know, if you don't stop stealing, I'm going to put you in jail. And I said, I'm not afraid. And then she said, tell him what you feed him in jail. I said, you'll have bread and water. And I said, will there be any peanut butter and jar jelly? This is really, I still vividly remember this. And when they realized it was just bread and water without peanut butter and jelly on the bread, I thought I better mend my ways. But she was really worried because I felt no remorse. Now, if someone is guilty, if you sin, should they feel guilty? If you're a parent and you have a child and they're sinning and they don't have any regret, aren't you worried? So if we're doing something that's wrong, is it important for us to feel regret or to feel guilty? You should not feel good about doing bad. And the reason this is important, and we're talking about it now, is a lot of churches, I think, misunderstand the importance of repentance. In our culture today, we hear a lot about, you know, God loves you. He doesn't want you to feel shame. He doesn't want you to feel guilt. And all guilt and all shame is from the devil. Not true. One of the things the Holy Spirit does is He brings conviction for sin. There should be a sorrow for sin. We talked in our last presentation about having that epiphany, that aha moment where you realize, as David said, I have sinned. Or like Peter, when you realize you denied Christ, you go out and you weep bitterly. There should be a remorse. James talks about our humbling ourselves in the sight of God, that He might lift us up. So before God can lift us up and make us feel good, we need to know why we have a reason to feel bad. And that's called repentance. So let's look at some of the verses in the Bible that talk about this. Now, remember, we're using as a springboard of our study the conversion experience of Isaiah. Let's go there real quick again. In Isaiah chapter 6, it tells us in verse 1, in the year that the king died, King Uzziah, I saw the Lord sitting on a throne. And it describes him seeing God in His glory, surrounded with these holy seraphim, these angelic creatures that are then crying the holiness of God and the exalted nature of God. And they cry, holy, holy, holy. The Lord is so pure. And then as exposed to the pureness of God, he by contrast sees his own defilement. And after he sees the goodness of God, he then sees himself in contrast, and he says, woe is me, for I am undone. He acknowledges and recognizes his sinfulness, because I am a man of unclean lips, and I dwell in the midst of a people of unclean lips, for mine eyes have seen the King, the Lord of hosts. Remember step one? When he saw God in his goodness, by contrast, he saw then his unholiness, and that led him to repentance.